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1: You know, there's two truths that we live between. God is good, and life is more difficult than I would like it to be. And we live between those two. Is that fair? Christian, non-Christian, those realities are there. Being a Christ follower doesn't remove you from the arena of suffering. In fact, we're called to resist evil, to overcome it. Now, physically, you understand this. The only way you or I gain physical strength is by resistance training. You have to work your muscles to the point of fatigue or you don't gain strength. I don't know why God created us that way. When I see him, I have questions. But between here and there, that's the reality. See, up to me. If I had designed it, I think we should get stronger by watching other people exercise. Would that not be sweet? We try that. Some of us, we watch a lot of sports. And we accuse them of being lazy. Anybody watching the World Cup? Watched the Americans play the other night. I talked about them. I talked to them like I could run for an hour and a half. You'd have been calling 911, but I was still very unhappy with their commitment and their outcome. Hallelujah, blah, blah, blah. Well, in the Christian world, your spiritual life, your spiritual condition, your emotions, you only gain strength when you face those challenges. It's biblical. Who knew? 2 Timothy chapter 2 and verse 3, Paul's writing a young man that he's coaching. He said, endure hardship with us, like a good soldier of Christ Jesus. The contemporary version, if we were to write it, would be avoid hardship at all cost. Send the soldiers. But that's not what Paul said. The presupposition is hardship is a part of the journey. And it's not some random verse. To be truthful, there are dozens and dozens of passages. I gave you a short sampling in your notes. Same book, same author, same message, 2 Timothy 4 and verse 4. Describes a point in time. It says they'll turn their ears away from truth and turn aside to myths. But you be different. You keep your head in all situations. Endure hardship. Do the work of an evangelist. Discharge all the duties of your ministry. Do you imagine that serving Christ comes with duties? There's some words that are almost lost in our contemporary vocabulary. Words like honor and duty. They're inconvenient. We're far more aware of our rights and our privileges, what we're entitled to. We deserve better. We're called to endure hardship. 2 Corinthians chapter 6, Paul's writing to a church. He said, put no stumbling block in anyone's path so that our ministry will not be discredited. Rather, as servants of God, we commend ourselves in every way. And then he's going to list, this is his resume, in great endurance, in troubles, in hardships, in distresses, in beatings, imprisonments, in riots, in hard work, sleepless nights, and hunger. If I put those things on my resume, I would be unemployable as a pastor. And they're the credentials that Paul put forward. In great endurance, not a little bit of endurance, not in casual endurance. He said, in tremendous endurance. In troubles, in hardships, and distresses. Folks, we got to recalibrate. We have been practicing non-threatening Christianity. We hide the fact that we're affiliated with Jesus. We're covert operators. We try to be undercover. We don't want to be offensive. We don't want anybody to feel threatened or awkward. I don't want you to be belligerent or angry. We're a broken group of people. We don't gather in church because we're perfect. We pray for one another and encourage one another and help one another. We are in process. We're in transformation. And the good news is anybody's welcome. But that doesn't mean that we can endorse ungodliness and wickedness. Then we're abandoning people. It's not love to stay silent in the face of those things. It's passive-aggressive hatred. We don't care enough to have the difficult conversation. We're not engaged enough to tell the truth. It's not my problem. Why should I be bothered? Because eternity is real. And the redemptive work of Jesus is true. And he's changed our lives. And we have to care enough about one another and others to tell the truth. You can't practice sin and think that you are in good standing in the kingdom of God. I don't care where we sit on the weekends. Now, we can be challenged with sin. We can wrestle with sin. We can struggle. But you cannot be a practitioner. You can't incorporate it into your routine, knowing it's wrong. And imagine you are in good standing with the Lord. Psalm 132, verse 1. O Lord, remember David and all the hardships he endured. A man after God's own heart, anointed by Samuel when he's a teenager to be the king of Israel. God has chosen you, he said. Out of all the people of Israel, God has chosen you. Out of all your family and all your older brothers, God has chosen you. And David faced hatred and rejection and murderous schemes and plots. Do you think you and I are going to fulfill God's purposes for our lives with nothing but applause? Do you know what an insult that is? If you're so little threat to the adversary that he has no plan for you, no purpose, you can be dismissed. No threat here. 100 years ago, I used to play basketball. Wasn't quite 100, but close enough. Peach baskets. Then I had the privilege of playing with some really good athletes. I wasn't one of them. And I can tell you that there was never an opposing coach that lost sleep putting together a game plan for how to stop the intimidating prowess of my athletic ability. Just wasn't that great a threat. Now, I had some friends who were, and I did everything in my power to help them be even more effective. But in your journey through time, you want the adversary to take note of you. You want to be known in the place where you work, not as belligerent or obnoxious or angry, but as somebody who believes in Jesus. Amen. You want to be known in your family system. Again, not as condemning, not as critical, not as hateful, but as somebody who believes in Jesus. For far too long, we have been coached to be non-threatening, and I do not believe, I don't find that pattern in my Bible. When Jesus prayed for unity in John 17, he's praying for the believers in Jesus. We're going to look at some other things he prayed about. It wasn't his only prayer. Hebrews 12, verse 7, endure hardship as discipline. God is treating you as sons. Revelation 2, you have persevered and have endured hardships for my name and have not grown weary. Again, this is not some random verse peeled out of context and misapplied. It's a consistent theme through the New Testament and the Old Testament as well, that you and I are going to have to face some difficult things. We will have to endure and overcome and persevere. It doesn't say you have to like it. Some of you exercise. One or two of you like it, and we're worried about you. The rest of us do it because we have some imagination. It's probably better for us than not exercising. You know, you meet those people and they tell you they get runner's high. They were high before they started running. They're just not telling you. I'm not looking forward to hardship, and the opportunities to persevere don't cause me to celebrate. But I also read in my Bible in the book of Acts where the disciples leave a meeting where they've been threatened and said, don't ever speak in the name of Jesus again. And they beat them in that. And when they left, they were rejoicing that they'd been counted worthy to suffer disgrace for the name of Jesus. They weren't being critical of one another. I told you to be quiet. I told you that was not the place to give your testimony. You had to shoot your mouth off one more time. We've all heard your testimony. We all know you. Couldn't have you just been quiet? They left rejoicing that they were worthy. I understand it has to be tempered with wisdom, but we can't hide, folks.
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2: I've learned as a pastor, there's a tremendous difference in a crowd and a community of faith. 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Well, I want to give you that invitation. I want to ask you to consider becoming a monthly ministry partner. I believe if you'll make that regular commitment to what God is doing through this ministry, it'll bring momentum to your spiritual life and it will help us reach more people than we've ever reached with the gospel before. 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
1: Times and seasons. This is such an important part of this conversation. I'm an experienced Christ follower. That doesn't mean I'm mature. It just means I have been on the journey for a while with a good number of people. And I can tell, my observation at least, is we like to believe we got the big rocks in place. That we may not know it all, but the things we don't know are not that significant. And that our practice of our faith may not be perfect, but it's pretty close. We may not like to say that out loud, but we kind of feel it. Because if we go visit with somebody and their practice is different than ours, we get pretty suspicious. Well, you know, that's not how we do it. And what's implied of that is the way we do it's really the more better way. More better being a Southern expression. But the reality of Scripture is God consistently changes how he engages with people in the unfolding of his purpose in the earth. And we've looked at this in a whole variety of settings across the context of Scripture, from Noah and boats and temporary zoos and Moses and commandments cut in stone and Samuel, the leader of the tribes of Israel, and David, a leader of the tribes of Israel, but in two very different ways and two different expressions of authority. And Isaiah, a prophet, and Jeremiah, a prophet, with very different messages to the leadership structure in the nation, and on and on and on it goes, where Jesus gathered his closest friends and said, I want you to go out in my name and minister, but don't go to the Samaritans and don't go to the Gentiles. And then he's back a few months later and he says, now I want you to go into all the world and go to everybody, go to the Samaritans and go to the Gentiles. And you can see the disciples looking at one another going, there's not like a consistent pattern, which is the opposite of what we've been coached in. We want to find the right translation and only read that. We're going to find the right worship music. We know the kind we like that's the godly kind. It's the anointed kind. The right time for worship, the right way to worship, the right way for the architect. We get it. The way we experience God, it's our nature to think that's the way to experience God. And I'm telling you, we're facing unprecedented challenges. We have the communication tools available to us, the way to experience the gospel. The number of people that can connect with a small church in Middle Tennessee is unimaginable just a few years ago. And as much as we celebrate that, we didn't know the temptation it would pose to stay home and watch a screen. And then we didn't know we'd get the reinforcement from the social media. They said, well, I don't have to go to church to be a Christian. No, you don't. You just have to go to church to mature. Amen. Biblical, not pastor. I'm not trying to... Times and seasons. I brought you an example. Again, the fundamental truths of our faith, they don't change. The sovereignty of God, the nature of sin, but the specific times and seasons dictate differing responses from the people of God. That's the story of Scripture. And it hasn't changed. Luke 17, Jesus said to his disciples, the time is coming when you will long to see one of the days of the Son of Man, but you'll not see it. The passages I gave you are all from Luke because it's a consistent author, a consistent theme. He's telling a story, so we don't have to worry about multiple authors. It's one idea that he's unfolding. And in this initial statement, he said, you know, right now you can see me whenever you want, but the day is coming when you would give anything to be able to talk to me. They didn't understand. They had no idea what was ahead. Things were going to change. In Luke 19, Jesus said, the days will come upon you. He's not saying today. He said, the day is coming when your enemies will build an embankment against you and encircle you and hem you in on every side. This is Jesus' Hebrew prophet. They'll dash you to the ground, you and the children within your walls. They'll not leave one stone on another because you didn't recognize the time of God's coming to you. Jesus said that on the Mount of Olives on the day of his triumphal entry into the city of Jerusalem. The crowd is happy. They're celebrating his arrival. And Jesus steps aside from the crowd with this rather sobering message. The day will come when they'll build an embankment against you, when they'll put a blockade around you. They'll encircle your city. They will besiege you. Those events happened within a few short decades, 70 CE AD. Multiple Roman legions came and encircled the city of Jerusalem. This destruction came for the very reason Jesus said. He said, you didn't recognize the timing. You didn't have to be destroyed. But you were not seasonally aware. You didn't understand the moment. May I ask a question? Do you think it's possible we could forfeit something that God would do in our generation because we weren't seasonally aware? God's purposes will go forward. His purposes will be accomplished. The question is, will we get to participate? There was a generation of people who were delivered from slavery in Egypt after hundreds of years. They came through the Red Sea on dry ground. They ate manna. They drank water from a rock. They followed a pillar of cloud and a pillar of fire. They had a leader who spent so much time in the presence of the Lord that his face was illuminated. And they missed God's intent for them. I don't want to be presumptive. I know some things that the Lord has done in our lives, and I'm grateful for that, and I'll celebrate that. But I'm very interested in what God is doing and how we might participate with him in that. Luke 21. As for what you see here, he's talking about the temple in Jerusalem. It took 46 years to build it. It was one of the wonders of the ancient Roman world. He said, as for what you see here, the time will come. The time will come. Not today, he said, but the time will come when not one stone will be left on another. Every one of them will be thrown down. If I could pick you up and take you to Jerusalem today, we could stand on the perimeter of what was that Jewish temple, and you can see stones that are as big as a school bus that were toppled. Jesus said, not today, but it's coming. Luke 22, then Jesus asked, he's preparing his disciples for his exit. When I sent you without purse, bag, or sandals, did you lack anything? And they said, no. He'd commissioned them before, and he said, when you go, you don't need to take anything with you. You don't need to take a bag. You don't need to take any provisions. You don't need to be concerned about defending yourselves. Just go in my name. Those were the instructions. And he said, how'd you do? And they said, great. It was good. No problems. And then he changes. Can you believe he changed? The nerve. That's how we do things. And now he's changing. And he said to them, but now,

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3: Injecting new seasons and new opportunities. I want to say to the Lord that I want to listen, that I want to finish the race. I want to complete the course. You know this is true. Those of you that have had families, the new parents are always fun. Such enthusiasm. And in the current environment, that first baby in a family, particularly if it's the first baby and the first grandchild, it takes like a sprinter van for all the gear. Right? And they have to be completely protected from dirt and germs and people, precious cargo. By the third child, feed them dirt. Throw them in the back seat. There's a couple other kids back there. They'll help them. If they're hungry, there's French fries and gummy bears in the seats. You can find something, feed them. We'll work it out. Don't send me a note. You know, we're growing up in the Lord, and it requires us to change and learn and grow. It's frightening and intimidating, and you feel unprepared, and you want somebody to prepare you. But the reality is, as we help one another, is how we grow. It's not somebody else doing all the maturing and then handing you the cliff notes. It's in serving and listening and overcoming and becoming fatigued and persevering that we gain strength. So I brought you a prayer. I thought we could just pray it together. I don't want you to stand. I'm afraid some of you try to run out. So you can pray seated as well. But let's read this prayer together. Heavenly Father, give us the wisdom to recognize the season and your purposes for this time. Give us understanding hearts that we may participate with you. Holy Spirit, reveal any barriers within or without and grant us the courage to cooperate with you. In Jesus' name, amen. It's a pretty good prayer to put into your devotions for a few days. Lord, I want to participate. I want to grow.
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7: There are people who don't like you. Now, the people who don't like you are in two categories. Some of them know why they don't like you. And if you give them half a chance, they will tell you why they don't like you. It can be personality conflict. It can be some of your strengths that are their weaknesses. It can be any number of reasons, but they know why they don't like you. Then there are other people who are your detractors, and they don't even know why they don't like you. And you ask them, and it's just something about that. Well, they wouldn't tell you probably straight up, but they tell somebody else just something about her. I don't know what it is. Something I just can't put my finger on it, but something. Some folk just looked at you one day and just decided they did not like you. Trying to help you now. I'm trying to help you. And they don't necessarily know why. Detractors. Jesus had them. You know Jesus' detractors were? Religious folk. Gave him the worst trouble. Sinners, he could hang. Because they knew who he was. He knew who he was. Everything was cool. He came to build relationship with them. Not to go down to their level, but to bring them up to his. So the Bible called him a friend of publicans and sinners. He befriended people religious people resented. So when religious people saw him befriending sinners, then he became their enemy. And then when he preached against their hypocrisy, even more so, they became his enemy. Because one time he looked at the Pharisees, he said, y'all remind me of a graveyard. He did. He said, y'all cute and on the outside, white stones all cleaned up. Because the Pharisees wore these white robes and stood in public places and appeared to be spiritual and prayed these public prayers. And Jesus said, y'all look just like a cemetery with white stones, but full of dead men's bones. Well, you know, when you talk about folk like that, I mean, you know, good luck trying to get invited to their, you know, special events. But those were his detractors. And you have detractors. What are you going to do with them? You're going to do what Jesus said. If you're going to live a productive life, live a balanced life, get the will of God done, you're going to do just what your Savior said. He said, love your enemies. Love them. Don't go down to their level. Because they're rolling their neck and snapping you off and sucking their teeth. Don't go down there with them. Don't go down there with them. No, don't go. Don't do that. Jesus said, don't go. Love them. Do good to them. Don't do them any harm. Do them good. Leave them on that level by themselves. What will happen is some of us will find that this pushes a button for you. Your enemies push a button for you. They push your pride button. And you feel like, see, I don't let people dog me. No, see, you don't understand me. No, you're not going to come at me like that. No, Pastor, I'm sorry. No, that people don't treat me that way. Do you know where I am? You know where I'm from? You don't treat people. Do you? I will cut you. Do you? Well, see, God let those enemies come into your life so you could discover the fact that you had too much pride to do his will. Because to do the will of God, you have to humble yourself. You have to humble yourself. You don't have to put yourself in harm's way, but you have to humble yourself. See, a lot of people misunderstand that. They'll look at the teaching on the Sermon on the Mount, and they say, I've heard people, you know, pacifists, and there are many Christian pacifists in the body of Christ, and thank God they are brothers and sisters, but I respectfully disagree with them on this issue of, you know, that you should never under any circumstances take up defense of yourself if you're attacked, because Jesus taught us not to do that. And I said, no, he didn't. No, Jesus wasn't against self-defense if somebody presents genuine harm to you. He wasn't against self-defense. He told his disciples in Luke chapter 22, he's about to be betrayed. They're about to be on their own. He knows how scared they are. He said, if y'all don't have a sword, this is about a good time to buy one. And he was talking about a defensive weapon. He's not talking about going out and starting a fight. But they lived in a hostile environment. They lived among people. They didn't have a police force that was there to protect and to serve. And right in your Bible, I didn't write it, it's in there. He was giving them the sense of security that they had a felt need for. And again, it was under those circumstances. And I've seen Christians fight back and forth and argue back and forth. You know, Christians love debate and stuff over now, given our present circumstances, what's appropriate and what's inappropriate, and should Christians ever take up arms and all. Y'all can figure all that out later. I got to finish my message. Point is, in the Sermon on the Mount, when Jesus said, if they slap you on one side of your face, turn your cheek, he's not talking about self-defense. Because a slap on the cheek isn't going to kill anybody. He's talking about your pride. He's saying, prove to them your Roman oppressors. He's talking to the Jews under Roman occupation. He said, prove to them you're bigger. Prove to them you have more character. Prove to them you don't have to defend yourself every chance somebody insults you. So if they slap you on one side of your face, turn the other cheek. Let them slap that one too. And I've heard carnal folks saying, all right, but now what I do after the second one? All right, Pastor, I won't do what Jesus said, but now after that second one, can I light into them? No. He's not trying to tell you to count hits now. You know, because some of y'all would be, but hit me again. Come on, no, right there. Go on, hit me again. He's not talking about self-defense. He's talking about pride issues. They were trying to humiliate the Jews. Same principle. He said, if they make you carry their burden 1 mile, when you get to the end of that 1 mile, carry it a second mile. So there's no physical harm in walking 2 miles. Do most of us a lot of good. He's talking about issues of pride. If you humble yourself, God can fight your battle. But if you're always fighting them, then God stands back. And some of y'all say, no, God, I got this. And so your detractors keep pushing your button. And have you wondered why enemies keep on coming into your life? Sometimes it's because you haven't passed the test. Now, enemies will come in different seasons, but every now and then you get into a cycle where you can't look up for a new enemy. And it's because you keep flunking your tests and God keeps giving you makeups. And the only way to grow in this area of development, of getting your relationships in order so you can stay focused on doing the will of God, is you have to master what you do when a detractor comes along. And you have to learn to love them. You have to learn to give them over to God. Pray. Some of you ought to thank God for your enemies because they're the ones make you pray. Some people wouldn't have a prayer life if it wasn't for their enemies. You know, if you're undisciplined in that area and you typically don't take the time to spend time with God, that's all right when your enemies get through with you. You're either going to pray or you're going to hurt somebody. And so they keep coming into your life. And so when you hit one of those seasons where it looks like they're just lined up somewhere, just waiting to come into your life, you'll know why.
5: 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Jesus had plenty of friends and followers, but he also had his fair share of detractors and disappointers. So will you. Now, let's turn our attention to the rest of today's Destined for Victory message, being holy, being human.
7: Then there's another category of people. They're disappointers. Now, disappointers are different from detractors. I've taught this for years, but it's an important concept for you to get. Detractors are people who don't like you. They resent you. They hate you. They resent what you stand for, whatever it is, whether they know why or not. They don't like you. And if they could, they'd do you harm. But aren't you so glad that when you belong to God, they can't determine your fate? So you have to deal with them by loving them. Now, you keep a respectful distance. Please understand, this humility thing is very important, but humility and lack of wisdom, two different things. You love enemies, but you don't turn your back on them. When somebody has proven to you that they don't like you, believe them. And don't give them entree into your life. Don't go out looking for them. Don't invite them to lunch. You say, but I'm supposed to love them. Send them lunch money. I'm telling you now, you got to walk in wisdom. Jesus didn't go around looking for the Pharisees. They came to him. You got to be wise in dealing with your enemies. But you master that. You walk in humility, you walk in wisdom, You can master that so that your enemies don't get in your crawl. You have people who are out against you. You gotta learn how to properly defend yourself. Told you for years, when I first as a pastor started getting poison pen letters, people want to write you and tell you off what they don't like and all, and don't even want to sign it. When I was young and green in ministry, I'd read all that stuff and it would get all in my heart. And I'd just, oh Lord, look at this. And so they would get to just sniping me and talk about everything they didn't like and what they resented, what you need to do, and you ought to be. And I didn't even know who they were. And then they'd leave me messed up. And you know, there were seasons where for weeks, sometimes months, some sniper has gotten into my crawl through the stuff they said from a distance. And I had to learn. Now I teach younger pastors, don't open that stuff up. If there's no return address or no name at the bottom of it, a real name that you know, or they've identified themselves in the first paragraph, don't read that stuff. Don't let it get in your system. Don't let people snipe at you. Because the Bible says if somebody got something to say to you, they ought to walk up in your face and say, I have a problem with you. I have a problem with a decision you made. I have a problem with what you did here. I have a problem with this, and I need to talk to you. That's a person with whom you can seek reconciliation. You let people snipe at you from the shadows, you're just putting yourselves in harm's way. And so I learned many years ago, and to this day, every now and then, it doesn't happen much, thank God, but every now and then, to this day, somebody will still send one of those things. It goes straight, and I know they send this. I hope he got it. I never even saw it. If you sent one, I'm telling you now, I don't know what you said, because I learned that it wasn't good for me to expose myself like that. Anybody who had something to say, that there were ways, there were opportunities for them to do it according to the word of God. Bible says if somebody has offended you, go and show them their fault. And the two of you sit down. And so you have to learn how to be wise. But your disappointers are in a different category. Your disappointers are people who don't hate you. In fact, many of your disappointers would say they love you. That's what makes them disappointers. In Joseph's life, Joseph of the Old Testament, he had the disappointer who was the king's cupbearer. You remember when he served him while they were in jail? And he prophesied to him, he had a dream, and he told him that means that 3 days from now, you're going to get your job back. And because I've taken good care of you while you've been down here in prison and what have you, when you get your job back, would you remember me to Pharaoh? I'm down here. I'm innocent of this charge of attempted rape. I did not try to rape Potiphar's wife. She came on to me and I fended her off and she got mad. And so she decided she was going to say I tried to rape her, and I've been in jail for years for a crime I didn't commit. Would you please remember me to Pharaoh? Reasonable request. People disappoint you because you have what you think are reasonable expectations of them. But here's the thing. Disappointers, although they may love you, or at least certainly don't have any harm intended towards you, they are uniquely human. Some of them have weaknesses and flaws and besetting sins. Some of them were messed up from childhood. They have family of origin issues. They have all kinds of stuff. You could write a PhD on some of these people, a dissertation for a PhD. I'm telling you, some folk are just messed up. And so when they come into your life, they might have good intentions, but they're still jacked up. And the result is, when you make a reasonable request, and Joseph said, just remember me to Pharaoh so I can get out of jail. I've been in here for years. And the Bible says the cupbearer got his job back. My man was so glad to get his job back. He forgot all about Joseph. For 2 years longer, Joseph remained in jail until one day the king had a dream and no one in the kingdom could interpret it. And the cupbearer was standing there by the king's side. And suddenly it dawned on him when he heard, is there anybody who can interpret this dream? Here's the cupbearer. Oh! Don't you have people like that in your life? 2 years late. But here they come. Oh! King, I was supposed to tell you about a Canaanite who's down in jail, and he can interpret your dream. He's a man of God. King said, go get him. See, the thing I like about Joseph is he kept his spirit right. That's what I'm telling you you got to do. If you're going to do the will of God, you got to balance your life. You can't just pray. You got to keep your spirit right. Amen. And when your disappointers disappoint you, you can't have an eternal attitude toward them. You're going to have to give them over to God. Now, I'll be the first to tell you, that's not always easy. And sometimes in the church, we're guilty of making folk think everything is easy. Not everything is easy. Some things you have to work through. Some things you have to wrestle with. You got to get down to the core of those issues. Find some loving people you can trust to work it through with. And I'm telling you, it's not always easy, but by God's grace, it's possible, because he doesn't want your disappointers to hinder your future. And so you're going to have to find in him the grace. You know, Joseph found it, because if he hadn't found it, when he got up there, finally got out of jail 2 years later, and the cupbearer standing right there, you know, if Joseph didn't have the victory, he said, I'll be with y'all in a minute. You know, he'd be ready to go for somebody's throat. He had his spirit right. He was ready. He was good. You know why? Because he understood his life is in God's hands. His life's in God's hands. And you got to understand that about your disappointers. They don't mean you any harm, but sometimes they harm you anyway. And sometimes it hurts you more because they keep swearing they don't mean you any harm. And some of them won't acknowledge the harm they did. You ever had a disappointer who harmed you, and all you can get them to talk about is the fact that they didn't intend to harm you? Look, if you ran me over and I'm laying there bleeding and wounded, and all I can get out of you is, I never saw you, that's not going to help me now. Would you get me an ambulance? Would you shut up? Come on, somebody. And would you say, I'm sorry? Please forgive me. Oh, I feel horrible. Oh, this is the last thing I would have wanted to do. Not, I ain't mean to hurt you. And see, sometimes when you have people like that in your life, you have to pray harder, because it's sometimes easier to resent them than your enemies. Did you get that? Because you never expected anything good out of your enemies, but a disappointer is somebody you have some level of trust in. So when they hurt you, that can be hard. That stuff can get in your craw. And you gotta find that grace of God. Find those trusted fillers and wise people who can help you work it through, pray it through. And if you have a disappointer who won't come clean, who won't acknowledge what they did, some of your disappointers live in denial. And so if that's them, God wants you to release them anyway. See, forgiveness is a two-sided coin. And we love talking about the part where if they come to you, then you forgive them. That's one side. But let me tell you, there's another side of the coin. What if they don't come? What if they don't acknowledge? You have to have a heart of forgiveness anyway, just so that you are free. If you never come, if you never acknowledge what you did to me, I can't let you in my life. Because when you have a person in your crawl, they leave you stuck right at the moment of the offense. I know people who today they are living 15 years ago, 20 years ago, when some offense happened, and they're right there emotionally. They are right there psychologically. And you can't let your disappointers do that to you. Your disappointers are people who you've got to give over to God, just like your detractors. Reconcile. Sometimes brothers and sisters in the family of God, sometimes in your natural family, your family of origin, whoever it is, the Bible tells you how to get those straight. 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If they're in denial or resentment and don't want to deal with you, then you have to deal with it in prayer and let God help cleanse you of any resentment and bitterness. Sometimes you have to get people out of your system who are dead. I'm not telling you what I think. I'm telling you what I know. People who are, they are long gone, but they're still stuck in your heart. Unresolved issues. 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
7: You and I have to learn that we've got to get our act together with people. 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
16: SRN News, I'm Mary Rose. The Department of Homeland Security reports record-setting deportations of illegal aliens by the Trump administration. Correspondent Ken Lorman has the details.
17: A new report totals over 1.4 million forced removals, averaging about 4,200 per day, on pace, authorities say, for an all-time high. DHS says the operation included deportations of worst of the worst illegal alien gang members and other serious criminals, as ICE detentions reportedly hit a monthly high of 46,000 in June. The agency says ICE agents are not slowing down in its mission to arrest and remove illegal aliens. Ken Lorman reporting.
16: The Senate has confirmed Todd Blanche as the nation's next attorney general in a 50-49 vote. Blanche had been serving as acting attorney general and now assumes the position permanently following a contentious confirmation process. A major White House construction project just hit a legal roadblock.
18: A federal appeals court has ordered the Trump administration to halt construction of the planned White House ballroom, ruling that President Trump cannot build it without approval from Congress. The 2-1 decision finds the president lacks unilateral authority for the project, even though the administration says it is being paid for entirely with private funds. The court put its order on hold for 2 weeks to give the administration time to appeal to the Supreme Court. Willie Nelson, The White House.
16: Five people in Louisiana are dead after getting flesh-eating bacteria infections. State health officials said Thursday a total of 9 cases of the bacteria have been reported in the state. Officials said all 9 patients had underlying health conditions and were hospitalized after wounds had been exposed to seawater. This is SRN News.
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21: We're going to talk about the radical nature of the gospel. And it is, believe me, it is radical to the core. I had an alternative title for this message, A Righteousness and Knowledge of God That Calls Us to Zeal, Passion. Passion is usually a good thing. It depends on what someone is passionate about. People can be passionate about wrong things. And there's an example of this in Romans 9. Notice, Paul the Apostle says, what does all this mean? Even though the Gentiles, that's 99% of us, we're not trying to follow God's standards. They were made righteous with God. We didn't have the moral law of God like the Jewish people, but God has worked in our life to make us righteous. And it was by faith that this took place. That's what he's saying. But the people of Israel, who tried so hard to get right with God by keeping the law, never succeeded. Why not? Because they were trying to get right with God by keeping the law instead of trusting in him, Jesus. They stumbled over the great rock in their path. That rock, by the way, is Jesus. And then Romans 10, he continues, "Dear brothers and sisters, the longing of my heart and my prayer to God is for the people of Israel to be saved. I know what zeal they have for God, but it is misdirected zeal, for they don't understand God's way of making people right with himself. Refusing to accept God's way, they cling to their own way of getting right with God by trying to keep the law." Think moral law of God when you read that term. That'll make it easier. The Ten Commandments. Refusing to accept God's way, they cling to their own way of getting right with God by trying to keep the law. For Christ has already accomplished the purpose for which the law was given. As a result, all who believe in him are made right with God. That, by the way, is the term righteousness. It means a right relationship with God. I think perhaps one of the more shocking things about this passage is that we're being told that it's actually possible for someone to have a great zeal, a great passion for God, and yet that person can actually be unsaved, not right with God. Paul is actually saying of the first century Jews that they have a great zeal for God and the things of God. They have that zeal, but as he implies in the text, especially in verse 1, the majority of Israel as a people in the first century, they were not saved. They were not right with God. And Paul himself, being a Jew, is really burdened by this. In fact, if you'll look back in chapter 9, verse 1, here's what Paul says about his burden. "Notice, with Christ as my witness, I speak with utter truthfulness. My conscience and the Holy Spirit confirm it. My heart is filled with bitter sorrow and unending grief for my people, my Jewish brothers and sisters. I would be willing to be forever cursed, cut off from Christ, if that would save them." That's quite a statement. I don't know that I could make a statement like that. I really don't. He's saying, if I could stand in for them and I go to hell and they go to heaven, I'm willing to do that. That's quite a statement. So here now are the Jewish people in Paul's day. They talk a lot about God. They are passionate about the things of God. All the holy days, all of the feast days, all of the festivals, all of the perceived religious rules and all of the rituals that they perform day in and day out. They are very passionate about these things, but in spite of that, they are not right with God. They are not righteous. We say today they are not saved. And so there's a message I think we can take away from this text, and that is, it's possible for an individual to have a great passion and zeal for God, but not have real salvation. In other words, you can be a church member. You can be a disciplined religious person. You can turn over a new leaf and go through all of those motions and still not be right with God. You can be a preacher, a pastor who stands in the pulpit, and you can preach with great zeal week by week and still be unsaved. I know a few, by the way. Men who have set aside the Word of God, and now they preach basically their own human viewpoint to those who gather on Sunday. And they will deny the historic doctrines of the historic Christian faith. the issues of resurrection and the deity of Christ. Sad, but that is happening in our day and time, big time. Now, there's a concern that I have here. I am not saying that zeal is unimportant. Zeal or passion for God and the things of God is very important. We need zeal. We need passion. We need excitement. We need enthusiasm and joy in the Lord. In fact, look at Romans 12, verse 11. I like the way it's put in the RSV. Never flag in zeal. Be aglow with the Spirit. Serve the Lord. Be aglow. That word aglow in the Greek text actually means to boil. Be boiling hot. Be hot for the Lord, you might say. How about this text? 1 Corinthians 16:22. Paul says, if anyone does not love the Lord, he is to be accursed. Maranatha. Maranatha, of course, is code for the Lord comes. But if anyone does not love the Lord, he is to be accursed. Notice it doesn't say, if anyone does not accept the Lord, if anyone does not pray to the Lord, it's if anyone does not love the Lord. That's the issue. And for me, that raises this question. Do we love the Lord here? Do you love him? And do you obey him out of love? Do you give out of love? Do you pray because of the love motivation? I was thinking maybe this is behind what Jesus did with Peter after his failure and after the resurrection. Remember, he asked him three questions. Peter, do you love me? Peter, do you love me? Do you love me? Loving the Lord is what makes all the difference. In fact, Augustine, one of the early church fathers, he said this, and it was a controversial statement. He said, love God and do what you please. What he was saying is, if you love God, if you do love him, you will do what he pleases. In fact, look at John 15. Jesus said, if you love me, you will keep my commandments. It isn't you have to. You'll want to. You'll want to. That's the idea. Now, back to the passage we began with. Paul is using first century Israel, the Jewish people, as an example. And here was their problem. He nails it. I know what zeal they have for God. But it is misdirected zeal. One commentator I read said this, take note, there's a life-giving zeal and a zeal that is life-taking. There is a good zeal, a healthy zeal, but there is a zeal that doesn't give life. It actually, in the end, it takes life. And the difference between these two ideas is explained as we read on here in verse 4. He says, for they, meaning the first century Jewish people, they don't understand God's way of making people right with himself. Take note, God has a way of making people right with himself. And that's what you and I must know. Refusing to accept God's way, they cling to their own way of getting right with God by trying to keep the law. And so here is their dilemma. They are confused when it comes to the way people like us are able to be made right with God. And in their case, and I have to tell you, in the case of an awful lot of people in our day and time, they basically believe that getting right with God is similar to the idea of deciding to turn over a new leaf And then through sheer human energy and willpower, I'm going to make myself a better person for the Lord. Through determination and willpower, I'm going to check all the boxes and I'm going to do whatever I can to keep the law that I understand, the law of God. And so in that light, let me show you what the Jews didn't want to understand. It's spelled out here in Galatians chapter 3, verse 10. Paul, again, but those who depend on the law to make them right with God are under his curse. That's pretty strong. For the scriptures say, cursed is everyone who does not observe and obey all the commands that are written in God's book of the law. Here's the point. If you are going to be saved by keeping the law, you better keep every law without ever making a mistake. It won't help you unless you are perfect. Verse 11. So it is clear that no one can be made right with God by trying to keep the law. He's realistic. For the scriptures say it is through faith that a righteous person has life. Christ has rescued us from the curse pronounced by the law when he was hung on the cross. He took upon himself the curse for our wrongdoing. For it is written in the scriptures, cursed is everyone who is hung on a tree. Through Christ Jesus, God has blessed the Gentiles. Just so you're clear, God sees two categories of humanity on the earth, the Jews and the Gentiles. And he's saying God has blessed the Gentiles with the same blessing he promised to Abraham, the father of all the Jews, so that we who are believers might receive the promised Holy Spirit through faith. Why is that important? Because the Holy Spirit in our conversion is the one who comes into our life in order to make our salvation real. Now, someone might be thinking at this point, if the law does not give us salvation, why even talk about it? What's its purpose? Well, I'm glad you asked that question. Galatians 3, verse 23, Paul says, before the way of faith in Christ was available to us, we were placed under guard by the law. We were kept in protective custody, so to speak, until the way of faith was revealed. It's sort of like a couple of parents, they have children, and once they begin to grow out of infancy state, what do? You start to build law around their life. You don't do this. You don't hit your sister. As you get a little older, I want you in the house before it gets dark. I want you to stay away from girls. I mean, you impose law on your little ones until they develop and they get mature enough to handle life as an adult. That's sort of the background idea. In fact, look at the next verse, verse 24. He says, let me put it another way. The law was our guardian or tutor until Christ came. It protected us until we could be made right with God through faith. He goes on, and now that the way of faith has come, we no longer need the law as our guardian. For you are all children of God. Notice again, through faith in Christ Jesus, and all who have been united with Christ in baptism, this, by the way, is spirit baptism, have put on Christ like putting on new clothes. At salvation, you put on Christ by faith. Now, there is no longer Jew or Gentile, slave or free, male and female, for you are all one in Christ. And now that you belong to Christ, that's the Christian life. I belong to another. You are the true children of Abraham, the father of the Jewish people. You are his heirs, and God's promise to Abraham belongs to you. My point is, this is the message that was being completely rejected by the Jewish people of Paul's day and by many in our day and time, both Jew and Gentile. And so the message of the Christian gospel is that the righteousness that makes sinful people acceptable to God comes by faith alone, in Christ alone. Faith alone, by grace alone, through Christ alone. And the straight up reason for this, I might add, Romans 10:4, for Christ has already accomplished the purpose for which the law was given. As a result, all who believe in him are made right with God. The idea is that Jesus came and took upon himself a body. That's Christmas. And he became for us a substitute, and this in two main ways. First, number one, he lived for us the perfect life. He fulfilled all the demands of the law. Jesus said, I have not come to destroy the law, but to fulfill it. And he did. And he's my substitute. Secondly, he paid in full our sin debt when, as our substitute, he goes to the cross in our place. He bears our sin and the judgment of it all. Romans 8:3 puts it like this. The law of Moses was unable to save us because of the weakness of our sinful nature. His point is, there's not a flaw in the law, but there is a flaw in me. I have a sin nature, and I want to sin. No one has to teach me to sin. I do it instinctively and automatically. You can look into the eyes of a little baby and say, where did you get that cookie? What cookie? No one has to teach them, and no one has to teach me and you to do that. So God did what the law could not do. That's a breath of fresh air. He sent his own son in a body like the bodies we sinners have. And in that body, God declared an end to sin's control over us by giving his son as a sacrifice for our sins. And so Paul's clear point is, God has given us the law to show us that we can't keep it, to be righteous in his sight, to save ourselves. That's the point. So this means Christ has already accomplished the purpose for which the law was given. As a result, all who believe in Jesus are made right with God. To be made acceptable, to have the favor of God on your life, it's the gift of righteousness, and the beauty of it all is that it's free for the taking if you want it. Romans 3:21. But now God has shown us a way to be made right with him without keeping the requirements of the law. We are made righteous by placing our faith in Jesus Christ. And this is true for everyone who believes, no matter who we are. Wow. And so the Bible

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3: But a lot of people live under that cloud. He writes, when I was a monk, I wearied myself greatly for almost 15 years with daily sacrifice, torturing myself with fastings and vigils and prayers and rigorous works like, look at this, self-freezing, punishing himself, trying to show God how serious he is about his desire to be right, earnestly thinking to acquire righteousness by my works. Finally, in Romans chapter 1, he saw what he was missing. He saw that righteousness is a way to be made right with God, and it's all by faith. And he says, when I found that, I'm paraphrasing. He said, I was thoroughly born again. It's like the gates of heaven were open to me. And that's the man that God used to bring about the great Protestant Reformation, which is a blessing to us, to say the least. I wonder this morning, do we as a church understand the radical nature of this gospel message? That Jesus Christ alone is my righteousness. Faith alone in Christ alone. And on that basis, God blesses you with the righteousness that makes you acceptable to God. Do you know him today in this way? That's the great question. Let's pray.
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4: You're listening to Breakpoint This Week, where we're talking about the top stories of the week from a Christian perspective. Today, we're going to celebrate the 50th anniversary of the founding of Prison Fellowship by Chuck Colson. We're also going to talk about the cutest video of a little girl watching her mom and dad get married and what that tells us about family. We're so glad you're with us this week. Stick around. Welcome to Breakpoint This Week. From the Colson Center for Christian Worldview, I'm Maria Baer, alongside John Stone Street, president of the Colson Center, the Chuck Colson Center for Christian Worldview, as we know. And John, this week is a big anniversary. 50 years ago this week, Chuck Colson, the founder of our organization, also filed the paperwork to found Prison Fellowship. 50 years. That is a big milestone.
5: Yeah, a couple years ago. Or when was it? Gosh, not too long ago, we talked about 50 years since his conversion, and it wasn't that long ago, and it wasn't that much time between the time that he committed his life to Christ and the founding of this organization. And there's a lot of things to say about this. Number one is happy anniversary to Prison Fellowship. We're so glad you're doing well. We were birthed out of that organization. We're no longer a part of that organization, but at the same time, are thrilled that that part of Chuck's legacy is carried on and carried on so well. The story's kind of funny because the story goes that he was on his way out of prison, having served time for Watergate-related charges, that he was challenged. You're a big shot. You big shots when you leave prison. You always forget about small people like us. And Chuck swore to this guy that he would not. And that guy swore to him that he would. And we're all pretty sure that the reason the largest prison ministry in the world was eventually founded was because somebody told Chuck Colson that he wouldn't do it. And that's kind of a, you know, Chuck Colson redeemed in a nutshell in a lot of ways. But I think there's a lot to say also just about how closely connected this history, Prison Fellowship Ministries, is to Chuck's own story, not only going to prison, but mostly meeting Christ. Now, we talked about it in a Breakpoint this week and had somebody post on Facebook that they were sure that Chuck's whole conversion scam was in order to be a grifter and to take advantage of weak-minded people, that he only found faith out of poor motivations. And to which I say, man, he played that ruse for a really, really, really long time.
4: He was playing the long game, yeah.
5: Man, he was. I'm not sure how that actually is a social benefit to accept Christ. It's kind of like, oh, you know, those early Christians, they just followed Christ in the Roman Empire so that they could have power and money and prestige, and they all got killed. So it didn't quite work out that way. I think his life of faithfulness really speaks for itself.
4: Yeah, I was thinking about him and starting Prison Fellowship last fall after the killing of Charlie Kirk, because there were a handful of voices that came out. I remember Ben Shapiro, notably. You know, I feel like most people went down, if they weren't already familiar with Charlie Kirk, they went down a rabbit hole of looking into his work, and including me, just watching old videos of him and trying to make sense of everything, and found a deeply religious, committed Christian, especially towards the end of his life. And Ben Shapiro came out and said something like, if America turns out to be more Christian, that will be better for everybody. If we, you know, and he was kind of advocating for cultural Christianity, because Ben Shapiro himself is not a believer in Jesus. And I remember thinking, you know, I agree sociologically, people who have Christian convictions or even who act like them tend to act in ways that are more prone toward human flourishing than people who don't. This is the some cultures are better than others, you know, kind of argument. But if the action is not ultimately motivated by true belief in Jesus, then it will be short-lived, any kind of social gain or social safety. And I correct me if I'm wrong, John, but I feel like that was a lot of the motivation for Chuck in what I've read about his desire and his reasoning behind launching Prison Fellowship, was that he saw just kind of the demeaning nature of life in prison. Some of it being, you know, things that should change through policy, and others just being a hallmark of the situation that people found themselves in. And he ultimately wanted to see fewer people going to prison. And the way towards that was worldview change, was to lead people to Jesus, because only through true submission of your life to Jesus does your actions change for the rest of your life and for the long haul. Obviously, it's not like a formula that you just become a better person and you never get in trouble or sin again. But it just seemed like that was the drive for him, was that we tackle this issue of incarceration by evangelizing our brothers and sisters.
5: Yeah, that was definitely part of it. I mean, part of it is just it didn't think that how we were thinking about incarceration and punishment and imprisonment was wholly right. I mean, part of this just reflects a lot about Chuck as well, not just kind of saying, well, look, what's wrong with the way people are treated behind bars? What's wrong with a society that's coming apart and crime is on the increase? But what are the resources that are missing? And he was a student of ideas. He was a student of history. He was a student of theology, and that informed in a lot of ways. First, that Christians belonged in this mess, right? I mean, that's in and of itself an unusual thing to say. Christians, you know, are doing their best when they're running into the brokenness, into the plague, and not away from the brokenness. And he thought the brokenness was increasing. The more he got into the prisons, the more the prison population in the United States in particular was exploding. And that was primarily, he would often advocate for a theory of social breakdown that could be traced back to the, and I'm going to quote here, how he would quote a group of secular Jewish researchers who looked at the explosion of incarceration and ultimately explained it by, hold on to your hats, people are doing bad things. Now, that sounds really simplistic, but it's in direct contrast with the larger theories that would say things like, oh, it has to do with racism, or it has to do with education, or it has to do with poverty. Not that those things didn't play some sort of factor, but that ultimately what Chuck Colson pushed through, even as he was pushing for things like just sentencing and, you know, against kind of the three strikes you're out sort of penalties that we now see are problematic, and for life improvement behind bars. He was a big advocate, for example, on legislation that would stamp out something like prison rape in the epidemic there. I mean, he did a lot of these things, but he also was doing it as he was witnessing the explosion of crime and the explosion of the prison population. And so he would say, look, the ultimate cause is the lack of moral formation in the morally formative years. Now, what's that sound like? In other words, we do bad things. And why do we do bad things is because the culture is coming apart and we're not catechizing the next generation into doing the right thing. Now, you know, to your point, he did not ever advocate for purely cultural Christianity. He himself was an example of a radically changed individual, but he did believe that the personal a faith had public implications, that a personal transformation would lead to cultural transformation. And we all knew, and this doesn't, you know, have to be a mystery. Tom Holland's given us all we need on this, that the world's a whole lot better after Christianity influenced culture than it ever was before Christianity influenced culture. None of us really want to go back to, you know, the pre-dignity era, you know, prior to, you know, this influence of Christianity in the Western world. But he believed that meant the Christians belonged in this process, that Christians should not keep their faith private. And to kind of explain, too, how he thought about how the whole thing should work is he realized, too, and that's why he advocated for a different understanding of justice. This goes back to something we've talked about a lot, which is we can use the same vocabulary, but not the same dictionary. So he carefully defined justice. And what is justice? If you think about how crime has been treated, particularly at the time that he kind of started working, that it was just really a matter of two parties, that there was an offended government, and then there was a perpetrator, and the government would punish the perpetrator. And that, you know, was basically what the whole system was kind of built around, that framing. And he suggested something else, you know, that listen, not only do you have the perpetrator, but you have the person who was actually wronged. And you have the larger community that the trust has been broken in that community. And then you have the state. And the state's job is to secure the sort of justice that needs to happen and create context for all that reconciliation to happen. Because most people who commit a crime are going to go back into the community. The theory that if we put them in a closed, confined space when they're partly antisocial with a whole bunch of people who are as or more antisocial, and poof, magically, they're going to be better when they come out just because they were locked in a room for a while. I mean, of course, that doesn't make sense. And restoration programs have to take into consideration the idea of reconciliation, coming to an understanding of who someone is, why they did what they did, asking for forgiveness. And that's why the Prison Fellowship programming has been so absolutely successful. I'll say one more thing, and this is also a way to advocate, I think, for churches to continue to be involved with Prison Fellowship. But it's an example of seeing a bigger picture, seeing this through a Christian worldview. Many churches have participated in, and many Christians that are listening to this would have probably participated in, the Angel Tree program. There's a wonderful story, by the way, of another woman who was incarcerated who Chuck Olson came into contact with and took a program that she had started, and it's just a really wonderful story of Mary Kay Beard. But people who have participated in Angel Tree often will describe it as, you know what we're doing is providing presents for children whose parents are incarcerated on Christmas. And that's not exactly what Angel Tree is. Angel Tree is providing presents to children whose parents have been incarcerated from the parents, right? It is basically providing that reconciliation, that connective tissue between children and their parents. That's such an important thing in what's called breaking the cycle of crime. And it's been a wonderful reason that Angel Tree has been so, you know, incredibly successful. And of course, now they do other things in terms of camping and all kinds of other things and that they make possible. But see, that's an understanding that's based on a Christian worldview that's more than just kind of traditional charity. It's realizing that the most important thing for this son or this daughter whose mom or dad is in prison is that they can stay connected, that they can see that their mom or dad remembers them, that they're still loved, that their mom or dad is doing what they can to do better. Because you know what? When that mom or dad gets out and gets back into the neighborhood, they're still going to be the mom and the dad. Right? Nobody else can take that place. So now sometimes, you know, other interventions need to be done, but what a wonderful thing. So listen, happy anniversary, Prison Fellowship. If you're listening, like, sign up for Angel Tree, be a part of this with your church, with your family. And what I also love, and I'll end with this, and I know that the team over there is still committed. Chuck was really committed, and it's really tempting, and it has been tempting, I think, throughout Prison Fellowship's history to downplay the share the gospel part and upplay the NGO kind of way that, you know, Prison Fellowship does its work, a non-governmental agency, you know, involved in something like a social breakdown. Listen, I think Christian ideas need to be brought to bear, but to your point, that cultural Christianity is not enough. Prison Fellowship has remained committed to bringing the gospel, to having events, to having conversations. The best pictures of Chuck Olson are not him speaking in front of tens and thousands of people. It's him on his one knee outside of a closed cell reading the Bible with a prisoner. And the number of people that we could just go down the list whose lives have been impacted by this organization at a time when they were just broken. It's really hard to quantify. And at the center of it is the life-changing, life-transforming message of Jesus Christ. So encouragement to my brothers and sisters over at PF never to walk away from that central aspect of what they do.
4: Yeah, we're so grateful you're there.
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4: Well, Don, let's share one other quick, sweet story before we break. There was a video that I'm sure you saw was kind of going viral this week of a little girl. She's a 3-year-old who was being shown the wedding video of her parents. And she gets very sweetly emotional. She just is so happy to see her mom and dad at their wedding, which is so cute. She obviously wasn't around for it. But Katie Faust, a friend of ours over at Them Before Us, who advocates for children's rights so diligently, really saw a poignant example here of why kids need their mom and dad and the joy and stability that comes from not just having your mom and dad in your life, but having them be married to each other, having them in your home, and having them express love to each other. She shared, Katie shared in a post on Substack about this, several quotes from researchers and others who say, you know, so this one in particular from a family therapist and a marriage researcher named Pat Fagan, who says, when a child sees their mother loving their father, they feel like their mother is loving them. When they see their father loving their mother, they feel like their father is loving them. It's the only time in the human experience where you can be loved indirectly. It's such a powerful testament to family.
5: Well, it is. It would be easy just to say, oh, isn't that sweet, and keep going and miss some of the important points that Katie and others, I think, have pointed out here. I was going to ask you, though, did you ever show your daughters your wedding video?
4: My wedding video is lost to history, unfortunately. I do not know what happened to the actual footage. We have showed them lots of pictures. They mostly can't believe that their dad did not have a beard. They're still very confused. They ask to see them not infrequently. Like, it clearly means something to them to see them.
5: Well, here's what I thought. I appreciated the comments by Pat that Katie pointed out about how this is a way that kids feel loved indirectly. And there's really no other way that a kid feels loved indirectly in the same way, right? Like, getting more stuff is still not a way that same sort of security comes through.
4: Or that there's really no other human relationship where seeing two other people love each other communicates love to you other than parent and child.
5: Right. I mean, you don't have that same sort of transference. I guess I was thinking about this, and the thing that kept coming back to me was how this was a piece of evidence, a blatant, obvious piece of evidence, because, you know, this is not an uncommon reaction. You might have some 6 or 7 year old boys who watch a wedding video like that, even of their parents, and go, oh gosh,
4: and
5: roll their eyes.
4: You
5: guys cutie. Yeah. And even if they respond that way, there's still, which by the way, my son has not infrequently responded that way to demonstrations of affection between my wife and I, and but also smiles goofily in the middle of it. Right? It's not a pure disgust. It's like a appropriate disgust for a pre-adolescent boy. But I was thinking how this thing, which is not an uncommon experience to see a child responding this way, and so many married couples have, how that just absolutely blows out of the water the persistent myth of the sexual revolution, particularly as we started to experiment with relational and family arrangements. The myth being, the kids will be fine. We said that over and over and over, and it took various forms during various chapters. Like, for example, let's just look at no-fault divorce. The kids will be fine. Kids need happy parents. Not married parents, is what we were told. It's better that their parents are happy and not married. I look at this and say, can you go and show me any video through the history of the world where little girls of that age, or 13 or 14 or 15, having just been told their mom and dad are going to split up, says, oh, well, at least you'll be happy. Do you know what I mean? It just was a proclamation. And look, I understand that marriages sometimes break apart. I wish they never did. But I know one group that wishes they never did. No matter if there's quote-unquote justification, biblical or otherwise. No matter if individuals are going to be happy. you're not going to see a video where a kid is crying tears of joy because they've just heard, oh, my mom and dad, they're finally going to be happy because they no longer have to be married to each other. You know, it's just not going to happen.
4: Or even, I mean, to take it even further, like I could show my girls and have, much to their chagrin, videos of me, like when I was in college, I went bungee jumping. I still can't believe I pulled that off and I would never do it again, right? But I'm proud that I did. So I show it to them. They really don't care. I was enjoying myself. Like,
5: they don't care.
4: What I'm trying to say is you can show your kids videos of you doing something cool that made you very happy, and they don't care in the way that they do your relationship.
5: I disagree. I've shown my kids one video of me doing something pretty cool. They thought it was pretty awesome.
4: What were you doing? Describe it.
5: I was making three-pointers to win a game. And
4: okay, that's pretty sweet.
5: It was pretty cool. Yeah, it was kind of a moment.
4: But don't you think, like, okay, so they're watching it and they're like, that's awesome. My dad rules. That was cool. They're not like emotionally
5: They're not like happy
4: invested.
5: About it. Yeah.
4: Yeah.
5: It's not like bringing meaning into their lives I had a great moment. Right.
4: Right.
5: But it's just completely
4: I feel like
5: different.
4: That video might have been doctored. I think I need to see that in order to.
5: Oh, that video is out there. I just thought about, though, that how nefarious and broken and upside down and consequential that myth that the kids will be fine, particularly this version of it, that kids need happy parents, not married parents. And then you kind of think about the choice then to manufacture children and commercially buy and sell them in some form in the embryonic stage that oftentimes is enabled by in vitro and surrogacy. And you think there's no mirror that's going to demonstrate to them something like this will, you're certainly not going to get the same feeling. I can't imagine there's going to be a video of a child crying tears of joy in the same way when they see a picture of her quote unquote two dads laying in the hospital bed as if one of them had just given birth. You know, it's just so observably different and than the pure kind of reaction that is seen in this video. Even if you believe, and there's reason to, given kind of, I didn't see the, you know, exactly the video that the girl was actually watching. Like, it may have been an obnoxious, gaudy, you know, way overdone wedding. You know, it could have been just a disaster of a wedding where the priest is drunk and the groomsman falls over. You know, but the reaction is still, there's something happening there that elicits the same reaction. Even if there's something crazy, you're like, oh, it was outside and it started to downpour and everybody had to run. Like, none of those circumstances change anything. And you just don't get a carbon copy of that reaction from all these other manufacturings that we have done to marriage and family.
4: And it's such a universal thing. That's like, there were so many comments on that video that were like, I remember seeing my parents.
5: Yeah, I remember seeing that myself, or my kid had the same reaction. Why I asked you if you showed your kids.
4: Yeah, right. Well, the other thing I was thinking of is that my girls constantly ask me, even though they know all these answers, like it's a dance we do. They want to hear about when I found out I was pregnant with them. Who was the first person you told? Did your belly get really big? They love to look at pictures of my big old belly with them in it. They want to hear about the night they were born. I remember the first thing I said to each of them, and they want to hear it again. They ask me these things. They know the answers, but they love talking about it. And it's something universal. I remember doing that with my mom. This is not a one-off or like a personality quirk. It's because there's something in it that's communicating to them that they're a person who was born into a family that they immediately belong to, and that they were
5: there's a story
4: loved
5: that they
4: from
5: belong
4: the beginning.
5: To that defines them. Yeah.
4: Yes, exactly. And that they're safe still in that network. Like that the woman who was like crying tears of joy when I found out I was pregnant with you, that's still how I feel about you. And I'm sitting here with you right now. Like, it clearly means something to them. And it's really beautiful.
5: Or in the
4: really
5: case
4: beautiful.
5: Of my wife, twice. No kidding. The woman who just couldn't wait. So she told her barista at a coffee shop first, twice. My wife literally
4: Sean,
5: did that.
4: You're not going to believe this, but I did the same thing.
5: That's
4: and
5: hilarious.
4: I like blurted it out, right? And she was we did not know each other very well. This was my neighborhood coffee shop. She'd seen me. And she was clearly like a little uncomfortable. And I was like, I'm sorry, I just haven't told anybody yet. And she was very sweet and very excited. And I still see her because she owns that coffee shop. And every time she sees Ellie, who was my youngest and who I was referring to, she's like, I can't believe it's been that many years. It's a very sweet story. And Ellie loves to see her. But yeah, there's something about those baristas. Well, John, that is all the time we have for our program this week. Thanks so much for listening to Breakpoint This Week from the Colson Center for Christian Worldview. I'm Maria Baer alongside John Stone Street. 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Maybe we'll answer one of your questions in a forthcoming episode. Otherwise, have a wonderful week, and we'll see you all back here next time. 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
9: Welcome to Keep the Faith. We are so glad you're here. 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
14: And I'm Keith Stevens. In the next few moments, you're going to hear songs and stories that can add a dose of joy and strength to your life, especially when you need it the most. And it all sounds like this.

0: 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And I had to dig a little bit deeper and ask the question, what or who is making me anxious?
1: Our whole entire life is kind of like a tire. 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
1: Hi, I'm Keith Stevens. So glad you're listening. We all see people around us who appear to be perfect, or at least have most of life figured out. Brant Hansen is the author of the new book, Blessed Are the Misfits. He found that often, many of us struggle to find true relationships and community.
2: I think we've got a certain idea of what church is supposed to be, and it's not necessarily scriptural. It's not bad, but it's not good either necessarily, and that is church is a stage, and it's lights, and there's this band, and so what it does is attracts people that like that. But there's a whole lot of us that don't like crowds. We're looking for relationship, and especially misfits are dying to be known, dying for people to know us and still love us. And it's hard to be known in a dark theater setting with lights on stage, unless you're really good at guitar or you're good at speaking and you're just somebody who's polished with those skills. But for the rest of us, we're out there going, that's neat, but I don't know where I fit into this. I feel like churches miss out on a lot of good stuff because, well, we all have different gifts, and God even gave misfits gifts. And if we don't welcome people who don't necessarily fit in easily to our idea of how the church is supposed to look, we're missing out on all these other gifts that people have given, and we're all part of the body, and the body suffers when we don't have those gifts.

There's this beautiful idea of whimsy. And sometimes, like, we lose that as so busy trying to provide for our families that we don't provide for our families. What our families need, they need people to lead with love. And instead of seeing things that are like extraordinary as typical, to just actually be amazed, like, you did that? And those will be your biggest accomplishments. Everything.

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1: Hey, I'm Keith Stevens. We spend a lot of time helping our kids feel good about themselves, but do they ever learn to care about others? Dr. Michelle Borba regularly gives her thoughts on the Today Show. She's also written a number of books, including her latest called Unselfie: Why Empathetic Kids Succeed in Our All About Me World. So is self-esteem bad?
2: What I was concerned about, first of all, is a misinterpretation of what self-esteem is. We seem to have gotten onto a bandwagon when it's all about helping our kids feel special, when real self-esteem is a balance of feeling competent to handle life and feeling worthwhile or enjoying who you are as a human being. So we forgot to help our kids cope, and we made them feel special, so every kid got the trophy. As a result, self-absorption goes up, empathy goes down, and that's a big concern for humanity. So step one is just push pause, and every once in a while,

0: is to be honest.
1: Some stories make you laugh. Some make you think. Steve Brown's often do both. Here's one now. Thanks to our friends over at Key Life, we're helping to make encouragement contagious on Keep the Faith.
2: People are different, and we keep trying to put everybody into a box. God doesn't do that. I remember when I first grew a mustache and my Christian sister called. What's that I saw on your upper lip? It's a mustache, I replied. It looks horrible, she responded. Shave it off. Listen, I said, I think you're too fat, but I don't tell you so. I shouldn't have said it, but sometimes you can't help it. I repented, of course, and asked for forgiveness. But I prayed about it, and God said that he was fond of skinny people, heavy people, pretty ones, and ugly ones. Oh, and I've grown a beard, and God said he liked that, too. So there. I'm Steve Brown. You think about that. Share what you just heard with a friend. Go to youthinkaboutthat.org.
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9: 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And the first thing I want to do about it is I want to hand it to God.

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1: I'm Donna Cruz. What are you anxious about today? Is it just something that's happening now, or is anxiety something that gets to you daily? Louis Giglio is a pastor and author and has experienced anxiety many times. He's written a book from his experiences called Goliath Must Fall.
2: But one of the real practical things we can do is to come to terms with what's making us anxious. And for me, I learned that anxiety isn't a thing. Anxiety is a symptom of something. And I had to dig a little bit deeper and ask the question, what or who is making me anxious? So what should I do about that? And the first thing I want to do about it is I want to hand it to God. And so I started naming the things. And in my mind, I started picturing myself actually transferring them into the hands of God and saying, I can't solve this today. I certainly can't solve it tonight. It's 2:30 in the morning and I'm staring at the ceiling again. I'm not going to be able to solve this before breakfast. So I'm going to put it in your hands, God. And I'm going to go to sleep now, but I'm going to trust that you care about me and that you love me and that you're going to work on my behalf, A, to give me the right idea and the right wisdom when I do wake up, if I need to take some steps, but B, that you're going to do things that I can't do, things that are outside my control and outside my ability, to watch out for me and to protect me, because that's what you promised. Psalm 23, even though I walk through the valley of the shadow of death, I will fear no evil, for you are with me.

it's like God said, Elisa, she didn't tell you she loved you because you wouldn't let her. And I thought, that's right. I had kept my defended role so clear because I couldn't risk being vulnerable to her. And I thought, oh my gosh, how do I do this with other people? How do I do this with my husband, not let him love me? With my kids, not let them love me? With my friends, not let them love me? With God, how do I not let God love me? And because I don't, I'm stuck in this box of being ugly and not beautiful. But when I let him love me, I take those words he said over Jesus, this is my daughter, with her, I am well pleased.

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3: My husband and I, our second anniversary is this weekend. It's a second marriage for both of us, and I thank God that He is a God of redemption and restoration, because we both had pasts that had left us both in ruins, and He's really shown me that He can bring beauty from ashes. And it hasn't been easy, because in this first year, he was thrown into a ready-made family, and having never had kids before, and he suffered a heart attack earlier this year. But, you know, God was there, and He saw us through it, and He prayed us through it. And there were days where we were at each other's throats because the kids had done something, and he didn't know how to handle it, and I didn't know how to handle it, and I was in the middle. And I would just say, God, you know what his heart needs. Speak to his heart. Soften his heart. Help us through this. And I would go home, and it would just be like a miracle. I would be expecting World War III, and I would get, hey, babe, how are you? And I'm like, oh, it worked. And then I would think, of course it worked, you lunkhead. What did you think? Why were you doing it if you didn't think it would work? You have to learn to lean on God, and He will see you through this. And we're just now learning, you know, marriage is work. Marriage is hard work. But when it's right, it's so worth it. Oh.

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0: Sometimes a small comment or the words to a song can be exactly what you need to hear. Welcome to Keep the Faith. I'm Keith Stevens.
1: And I'm Donna Cruz. When you mix songs about hope and love with stories about overcoming obstacles in our lives, you never know what might touch your heart.
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3: 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He held my hand the rest of the night. He wouldn't let it go.
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1: Hi, I'm Donna Cruz. The words we say and actions we take do make an impression on those around us. 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
2: Every single person is a person of influence, either negative, positive, lightly or strong. My sixth grade teacher, Mr. Probert, he said to me, "Timmy, can you stay after class today? I want to tell you something." I said, "Okay." He said, "You are brilliant, and I want to start giving you some books that you can read that would stir up that brilliance." My goodness. You talk about influence. Because I had respect for Mr. Probert. I saw his style and the way he was and his manner. And his influence brought impact into my life.

You know, I just think all of us need to recognize that if we're going to have good relationships, we need to have a good relationship with God. God is our friend. He is also our Father if we've trusted in Christ. And when we look to Him for wisdom, that's what all of us need, wisdom. How to relate to other people, whether it's our children, our spouse, or our friends at work. Seek His wisdom and ask Him to pour His love into you and let you be an agent for loving everybody you meet. And when you do that, you become a representative of God in the world.

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1: I'm Donna Cruz. Even if you think your life has been broken beyond repair, you still have something of value to offer. Sean Thornton wrote his book, All But Normal, about his family's experiences and the lessons learned growing up with a mother who had suffered a traumatic brain injury.
2: My mom and dad, when dad was going off to the factory to be there by six for his 8-hour shift, they would scream and holler as he was getting ready, and she'd scream at him about, what do you want in your lunch? And then he'd yell back what he wanted. It was just chaos out in the kitchen, and our house was so small, we could hear it, and I'd wake up to hear them just screaming, and then it would get calm when dad went to work. And then I'd get up to go to school, and every morning I'd find my mom at the other end of the kitchen table sitting there with her Bible and highlighting a page in the Bible. It would take her 30 seconds to a minute to highlight

discovered that though there are many, many, actually more than 7,000 languages spoken around our planet, that there is one language that all of humanity shares in common, and that is the language of laughter. Every single person laughs. And I believe that God made us with this gift, that we can laugh, that we can celebrate, that we can not just drink in the goodness of God, but we can express it with a holy delight.

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1: Your spouse has said your marriage is over and they're ready to walk out the door. So where does that leave you?
2: Hi, I'm Dr. Joe Beam, founder of Marriage Helper. 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
1: I'm Keith Stevens. It would be easy to move forward if not for that little thing called fear. Michelle Pillar has felt it, but has also felt what it's like to move past it. She's a Grammy-nominated singer, speaker, and author of the new book, Untangled.
2: When you wind up single again late in life, the thought of dating is, it's horrible. I felt like a 55 Chevy with a dead battery. So when Matt picked me up for our first date, I said, Matt, we can't call this a date. And he said, okay, well, how about we call it our first outing? We both laughed, and our date took flight. My problem was a friend of mine had dated Matt for a short while, and she kicked him straight to the curb, so I was scared, and I was sarcastic. I was a mess. At a given point, Matt reached across the dinner table, and he took my hand, and he said, Michelle, you're okay. It's okay. He held my hand the rest of the night. He wouldn't let it go. And right then, I knew who he was. I knew he was a great guy. You know, sometimes you just gotta let go of the wheel and stop taking directions from a backseat driver who got out of the car a long time ago. I loved how Matt took my hand that night. It wasn't until months later, I found out that Matt's right-handed, and I realized he ate his dinner that night, not only with one hand, but with the wrong hand.

And I would ask these guys in the afternoon, all of them pretty successful, wealthy guys. And I said, how did you get to where you were? Every one of them said, you know what? I failed. And then I failed again. And then I failed again. And they said, we used failure and no's as a positive, not a negative.

0: This is Keep the Faith.
1: Imagine getting this kind of news. 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
11: Hi, this is Beth McCall with some contagious encouragement here on Keep the Faith. Gratitude is the music of the heart when the chords are swept by the breeze of kindness.

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1: We know, we know, we know that there's no such thing as impossible.
2: Hey, it's Carrie Job, and I love this scripture, Revelation 12:11. It says, "And they have overcome by the blood of the Lamb and the word of their testimony." And you know, the word testimony is really just your story. And if you have a story that you believe would really encourage somebody, which I believe your story can encourage a lot of people, many people going through the same things. And so would you call in and let us know what that story is? Call 1-800-726-4150.
3: I was talking with a friend who was sharing a kind of a sad story with me about a friend of hers, and she said, "How do I find a silver lining? How do I give her some hope in this?" And I said to her, you know, maybe the silver lining, even though things are still not positive, is that she's not in control. Medical doctors are not in control. Her body is not in control. That, you know, something higher, that God is in control of this. And that even when you're told things are impossible, they're still possible. And then this quote just kind of came to me and came out of my mouth, and I just think it's incredibly powerful. And I said, the only difference between the impossible and the possible is an apostrophe. And I said, between the I and the M, I'm possible.

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You've come to the right place for a kind of encouragement that becomes contagious. Welcome to Keep the Faith. I'm Keith Stevens, along with my good friend Donna Cruz. Yes.

0: Who are you? Where are you from? What do you do? What have you achieved? The answers to these questions are often how we build an identity, but each one falls a bit short. The songs and stories in this next hour are designed to help you find your true worth. And it all sounds a little something like this. I am
1: holding on to you. It's all about me manifesting my own reality. This is the downside. When things start going the way that you don't want them to and you can't change them, now what? I couldn't point the finger at anyone but myself.
2: We don't allow nicknames in the center or street name. You're going to have to go by your given name. I'll never forget it. My mouth flew open. She said, "Miss Brenda, I don't have a name."
3: Baseball success went to Barry Zito's head. He built a persona on it. But when it all fell apart, so did his life. Until something changed. He shares his story next on Keep the Faith.
4: I

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1: I'm Donna Cruz. It's so easy to think that your identity is your own creation. Just ask Barry Zito. He was a major league pitcher for 15 seasons and won a Cy Young Award early in his career as the league's best pitcher. But then he started to collapse from the inside. His story of success, failure, identity, and redemption is told in his new book, Curveball.
2: I grew up with the idea of, if we talk about that, that was, no, I'm putting this bad energy out into the world now, and now it's probably going to come back to me, and I'm going to create this bad situation that I don't want, so I'm not going to talk about it, not going to think about it. I'm not even going to mention the fact that it might happen. So when everything was happening like that, there was no gratitude. There was no, wow, this is amazing. This was like, yeah. Exactly. This is who I am. This is what I created through my mindset, through my hard work, through my mental work. These were the things. I mean, this is the downside, in my opinion, of this kind of spiritual movement that's happening where it's all about me manifesting my own reality. This is the downside. When things start going the way that you don't want them to and you can't change them, now what? I couldn't point the finger at anyone but myself, because if I created all the success, then surely it was all my fault that the bad stuff was going bad. So I just sank into this pool of shame and self-disgust, self-hate. And a few years later, that's where Christ came in. I had something else that was going to help with all the misery and the pain. It wasn't just all about me and how am I going to work this out anymore.
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0: 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All I know is that I used to look in the mirror and see a fat girl who couldn't get her act together. 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And that's all I know, is embracing the whole truth changed my whole story. There could never be a more beautiful you.
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1: Hello, I'm Keith Stevens. What's in a name? Your name? Have you ever stopped to think about it? Brenda Lovelady Spahn is the founder and executive director of the Lovelady Center in Alabama, a holdaway house for women being released from prison. She writes about her life and the women she's come to know in her book, Miss Brenda and the Loveladies.
2: We do not allow nicknames in this center because a lot of my girls have street names. So one day over the intercom, I heard someone say, "Baby girl Primrose, come to my office." And I'm thinking, "Oh, no, you didn't." And I run out there and I find her and I said, "Darling, we don't allow nicknames in this center or street name. You're going to have to go by your given name." I'll never forget it. My mouth flew open. She said, "Miss Brenda, I don't have a name." She said, "Nobody's ever named me. The nurse who found me on the hospital steps was named Primrose, so they just called me Baby Girl Primrose." So she came to my office.

What I really believe the world is looking for is authenticity. Sometimes it's the faults, the flaws, the failures that really bring the greatest testimony. Yeah, think about what God's brought you through. Your mess became your message and your test became your testimony. Let somebody else know your story. It hasn't always been this good. It actually may just change somebody's life. He's

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0: Next on Keep the Faith, one mom began to question her worth in the middle of a frustrating season of motherhood.
1: And I thought, there's no business card for this. Nobody's paying attention. I don't get a raise. Like, who cares? Like, who even notices that I'm doing this small work? And

0: This is Keep the Faith.
1: I'm Donna Cruz. So much of your identity can be wrapped up in your work. But then, if your job isn't glitzy and glamorous, well, your self-worth can begin to fade. Lisa Jo Baker has found another way. She opens up about it in her book, The Middle Matters.
2: I was a believer, but I didn't think I wanted to grow up to be a mom or a wife, really. That really wasn't what I thought would be what God had in store for me. And I admit there was a part of my heart that kind of looked down on the career and calling of motherhood, like it was less than somehow, like you're not changing the world the way I was as a human rights lawyer. And then God gently began a big work in my heart. And I remember being up at 2 a.m. with a screaming baby that was projectile vomiting all over me. And I thought, there's no business card for this. Nobody's paying attention. I don't get a raise. Like, who cares? Like, who even notices that I'm doing this small, small work? And I kid you not, as much as you can sense the voice of the Lord, I felt like I heard him say in that moment, "Oh, Lisa Jo, all of heaven bears witness to this moment right here." And in God's economy, one isn't greater than the other, right? Like, both of those are so significant. The work is significant. The identity is actually rooted in Christ himself, not in the work that we do. So whether you're a lawyer or you're a mom, neither of those are what define us. It's really our identity in Christ that defines us. And that was really a game-changing moment for me because I have continued to work and I continue to raise children, but I have learned finally to anchor my identity to the right place.

The challenge with identity is formed in community. You will never have a healthy identity if you do not have a healthy community. And if you keep moving through relationships, you will never know who you are. And so I'd say, if you don't know who you are, you don't know where you belong. And if you can choose to belong, you'll actually discover who you are.

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11: Crystal, with some contagious encouragement here on Keep the Faith. 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

0: 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I'm Lindsay Page. 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
2: 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And one day I was just really, really sad, and I asked God to send me a sign that everything was going to be okay. And it was actually this beautiful song came on by Johnny Diaz called More Beautiful You. It was the first time I'd ever heard the song, and it started off with the words, little

0: Momentum is an amazing thing. It can encourage and inspire us to do more, be more, and to be better people. But what happens when the excitement fades or someone suddenly squelches our forward motion with a harsh comment, maybe criticism? What then? Welcome to Discovering the Jewish Jesus. I'm your host, Dustin Roberts, and today, Rabbi Schneider answers our questions as he takes us on a journey through the mysteries of the kingdom. 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And now, here's Rabbi Schneider.
1: This is really a deep, important study. The things that I've been sharing, beloved ones, and teaching during the series, it's not just academic information. These truths are profound. They've changed my life. The things that I'm sharing with you, beloved ones, are things that I've learned after walking with God for over 30 years. These truths absolutely have been changers in my life. I talked about the mystery of receiving and talking about how it all begins by simply learning how to receive from Jesus. You see, my life radically changed over 10 years ago. I'd already been walking with the Lord. Now get it. I'd already been walking with the Lord for over 20 years. And I mean, I was actively pursuing God. I mean, I was passionate for God. For 20 years, I'd been pursuing Him. But about 10 years ago, the Lord brought me to a whole new level of learning how to receive from Him. At the time, I was going through a difficult phase in life, and I really needed God. I mean, I was just walking through a really deep place and had a very significant struggle going on. And it was in this place of need and in this place of desperation that my spirit connected with God in ways of being able to receive from Him in a way that was unlike anything that I'd experienced before. It actually began when I was introduced to what I call harp and bowl prayer ministry, where I would just sit for hours and listen to ministry, worship music that was just ascending directly to God. I mean, it was songs that were sung that were not like about God. It wasn't like, He is our rock. It was all like, You are our rock. It was all songs that were being sung to God. And these songs also were made up of apostolic prayer, meaning the type of prayers that the apostles prayed in the New Testament, where Paul, for example, prayed that God would open the eyes of our understanding, give us a spirit of wisdom and revelation. So I was listening to music that was sung directly to God in worship, as well as music that was intermingled with or mixed with prayers that were the same prayers that we actually read of in the New Testament, asking God once again for the power that raised Christ from the dead to be at work in our lives, to be at work in my life. And as I was introduced to this harp and bowl ministry, I call it harp and bowl because we read in the fifth chapter of the book of Revelation that before the throne of God, John saw a bowl of incense that was arising to God. The incense was arising up to God. And then John told us that this incense was the prayers of the saints. And at the same time, John saw that mixed with the prayer, he saw a harp playing. So it wasn't like the prayer was prayed and then music came, but that the music, the harp in Revelation 5, was actually ascending to the Lord mixed with the prayers. So this is kind of called harp and bowl ministry, where there's prayers and worship that's ascending to God at the same time, you know, mixed with the music. And so about 10 years ago, as I was introduced to this and going through deep waters in my life, God just gave me, now listen, God gave me, and I'm sharing this for you, God gave me a supernatural grace, hear me now, just to sit at His feet. So for hours every day, I'm talking about like 8-10 hours a day for a year, I just sat at the feet of Jesus, immersing myself in harp and bowl ministry, listening to worship music that was intermingled with the apostolic prayers and prayers out of the Bible. And I didn't do anything else for almost a complete year. That was my whole day. I would wake up in the morning and just sit before the Lord all day long. And God gave me a supernatural grace in this season just to sit at His feet, just like we read that Mary did when Martha was so busy. Mary was just sitting at His feet. And during this time, the Lord was just ministering to me, beloved ones. He was just strengthening me as I just sat there, just receiving. Just receiving, just receiving. And I began this series on mysteries of the kingdom of God by talking about the mystery of receiving. So after I spent a year just sitting at God's feet receiving, the Holy Spirit then began to move me on. And then he began to teach me how to take action. And so on last broadcast, I talked about the mystery of outflow, that first we have to learn how to receive, but eventually the receiving has to break out of our lives into an outflow. And on last broadcast, I talked to you about outflow and how it's so important for us to exercise our faith, to exercise the word, to use the anointing and to work the anointing that's within us. Because it's only as we use the anointing, it's only as we use the gifting, it's only as we exercise our faith that we change the spiritual atmosphere around our life. Remember, the Lord said to Moses, "Moses, how long are you going to go around this mountain? It's time now to take action." And everybody, beloved, that truly is being ministered to by Jesus, there may be a season of sitting at his feet like I did, but there also has to come a season where you take action. And as you take action and stretch forth your rod, what's going to happen is things are going to change in life. We have to not just receive like many people in the church are doing. They're just waiting for God to show up, just waiting for a miracle to happen. And they don't realize that the miracle sometimes will not happen until they do something. And so, beloved ones, if you want to really see growth in your life, you're going to have to balance receiving with taking action, exercising your faith, and doing something. Now, today, I want to move forward and I want to talk to you about the secret of momentum. Why do I call these secrets? Because people that don't have spiritual ears and eyes, they can't see these things. But in Jesus, through the Holy Spirit, secrets become mysteries that are revealed. I want to talk to you about the secret today and the mystery revealed, get this now, of momentum. What do I mean by momentum? To give you a feel, beloved one, of what I mean by momentum, I'm going to read now from the book of Chronicles. I'm going to 2 Chronicles today, chapter number 27, verse number 6. 2 Chronicles 27, verse 6. Hear the word of God. I'm just going to give you one scripture here that I want to develop with you to show you how momentum is developed in our life to eventually give us, get this now, breakthrough, mysteries of the kingdom of God. Receive. Then learn how to exercise the Spirit of God, the anointing that's in you. Then keep doing it day after day, and you're going to get strong, and you're going to get breakthrough. Let's look at momentum today. 2 Chronicles 27:6. So Jotham became mighty. Get it now. He became mighty. He became mighty. It wasn't something that happened in a second, but rather he became mighty as he continued. So Jotham became mighty because he ordered his ways before the Lord his God. I want to read it again. So Jotham became mighty because he ordered his ways before the Lord his God. You see, what happened in Jotham's life, beloved, as he kept on day after day, just putting one foot in front of the other foot in the ways of God, he became mighty. What brought him to the place of becoming mighty? Listen, momentum. What do I mean by momentum? As we keep on every day, just waking up in the morning and putting one foot in front of the other foot, knowing that we're doing what God has told us to do, not based on what we feel that day, but based on what we know we should do, when we keep doing that, listen to me, we get momentum and we become mighty. And when we become mighty, what's going to happen is we're going to get breakthrough. But I want to focus today on this aspect of momentum. Momentum is something that happens when something is moving in a certain direction and it keeps moving in that same direction. And eventually, because it has kept moving in that same direction, it develops power, and that power will eventually spring forth for breakthrough.
0: 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But first, here's a testimony from a listener who's been touched by Rabbi's teachings.
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1: I want to talk to you today about the mystery of developing strength and gaining momentum. We do this, beloved, listen to me now, through spiritual discipline. When we keep doing the right thing, despite what we feel, and I'm speaking to many now in the Western world, in the U.S., because we live in a culture that we don't have spiritual discipline, many of us. We just simply go with what we feel. If we feel inspired, if we feel passionate, then we act passionate. But if we don't feel inspired and we don't feel passionate, then some of us don't do anything to keep building momentum in the Lord. And people just, you know, they drift in and out. They're hot and they're cold. They're hot and they're cold because they've never learned the secret of just developing momentum through spiritual discipline and simply have learned the secret of doing what's right even when they don't feel like it. You see, beloved ones, if we're going to ever get strong in the grace of God, we're going to have to learn how to do what we know we should do even when we don't feel like it. A great definition of discipline is this: doing what we know we should do, get it now, after the feeling of it has worn off. In other words, how many people start a diet after they ate their last meal? They're full now and they don't feel like eating anymore, and so it feels like a great time to start a diet. You know, you have that last bowl of ice cream. You know what? I've had enough of this. I've done this too long. I shouldn't do it anymore. It makes me feel guilty for eating so much. I'm going to go on a diet now. They feel great about it because they don't want any more ice cream. But then a day or two or 3 days goes by and now it's Wednesday and all of a sudden they feel like ice cream. And so what do? They forsake the diet and they yield to their feelings. And as a result, they never get momentum and therefore never get breakthrough. If we're going to become strong, we're talking about mysteries of the kingdom. If we're going to get breakthrough in our life, we're going to have to develop the momentum of ordering our ways after the Lord day after day, whether we feel like it or not. You see, I truly believe that one of the most remarkable things and action steps that we can take in our life that's so simple and so practical, yet few do it, is simply by waking up in the morning and starting our day with God. Take a half hour, 45 minutes, or an hour every day, and don't look at your phone, don't look at your emails, don't do anything. Just get before the Lord. Have your devotional out. Begin to speak God's word over your life. Begin to thank Him for all He's done. And do it every single day. Order your pattern after the Lord, whether you feel like it or not. When you do that, you're going to get momentum in your life. And you're going to keep going from strength to strength and from glory to glory. Jotham, the Bible says, ordered his ways after the Lord. He didn't order them after his feelings. He didn't order them after his flesh. He ordered his ways, get it now, after the Lord. So I want to ask you a question. If you're not waking up in the morning and giving that first part of the day to God by doing a spiritual devotion to Him, let me ask you a question. Do you think that's good or bad? I just really want to drive it home because this isn't just a suggestion. This is something I want to ask you a question. Isn't God after our first and our best? You look at, for example, the Lord gave the children of Israel what? The law of first fruits, that they were to take the first of their harvest every year and offer the first of their harvest to Him. And when the Lord set up the priesthood in the Torah, He began the priesthood, get it now, beloved ones, with the firstborn son. You see, I believe that there's a law that God wants operative in our life where He wants our first and our best. What did Jesus say? He said, seek first the kingdom of God and everything else should be added to you. So I believe God wants the first of our time. I believe He wants the first of our treasure. I believe He wants the first of our talent. He wants the first of our time, talents, and treasures. Listen, I know that if you will implement this suggestion, this encouragement that I'm giving you right now, this challenge, If you will implement this and stick with it, you're going to gain momentum in your life, and it's going to give you breakthrough. I am asking you right now in the love of God, if it's true that what I'm saying is correct, that God wants the first, He wants the first of our treasure, He wants the first of our talent, He wants the first of our time, don't we apply that then by giving Him the first of our day? In other words, if you have to wake up an hour early to give God the first of your day, praise God. Just do it. Just do it and you'll be blessed. Because if we just wake up in the morning and run into the day without taking time with God, we're not going to be as connected during that day with God as we would have been if we would have given the first of our time. We want to be like Jotham that ordered his ways after the Lord, and as a result of that, beloved ones, he became mighty. Now, I know that what I'm sharing with you, I mean, it's not like something new for many of us. But the question is not whether it's new, but the question is, are we doing it? You see, we want to keep doing the right thing day after day after day, and when we do, we'll create momentum, and momentum will result in breakthrough. If I could, I'd just like to stop a second here and give some practical suggestions about how to give God the first part of your day. In other words, what does that look like? You see, I think some people, they try doing this, but then they give up because they just feel like a failure. In other words, some of you perhaps have even tried beginning your mornings with the Lord, and you got down and you sat on a couch, maybe you had a cup of coffee with you to give the first part of that day, whether it was 15 minutes, 20 minutes, a half hour, 45, an hour, whatever it was, and you found that your mind started to wander. Maybe you picked up the Bible, you wanted to connect with God, but you found as you were reading the Bible, your mind started drifting, and so you gave up and you said, what's the use? I want you to know God loves you, and He understands that you're human, and that He understands that at times our mind will wander. If your mind wanders, don't give up. God loves you. Just bring your mind back. I love something that David said in one of the Psalms. He said to the Lord, your gentleness, David said to the Lord, has made me great. God is gentle towards you. Don't give up because your mind wanders. And then sometimes you might feel when you wake up in the morning that you're really engaged, you can sense God's presence, but then maybe a day or two more down the week, you wake up in the morning, you feel so disconnected from God. You feel so far away from Him. You don't feel like doing the devotional. You don't feel like staying connected because you don't feel that you are connected. Again, I want to encourage you, beloved one. God loves you. Don't give up. Just be like Jotham and keep ordering your way after the Lord, and you'll build power through momentum. If you feel disconnected some days, it's okay. Just don't let the devil take you off track. Just keep doing what's right. Now, one of the ways to read the Bible that I find is helpful is, for example, let me just go to the Gospel of John, chapter number 14. Jesus said here in verse 1, "Do not let your heart be troubled. Believe in God. Believe also in me." Rather than just continuing to read, stop after every verse and just turn it into a prayer and just say, "Father God, thank you that even as Jesus stilled the sea and calmed it, you're telling me here not to let my heart be troubled. Father God, I thank you for the peace of Jesus that's been breathed over my life. And now I ask you, Father God, to help me to not let my heart be troubled." Okay, so you take every portion that you read, beloved ones, and just then turn it into a prayer so that you make your reading of the Scripture a prayer dialogue between you and God. It's not how much of the Scripture you read. It's how much you can connect with God through the Scripture. John continues on. He said, "Believe in God," he said, "believe also in me." And then we say, "Father God, thank you. I do believe in you. Father God, thank you. I believe in you. And I declare, Father, I believe in you. And I declare that you are great and that you are God and that you are good. And Father God, I ask you to even strengthen my faith in you. Strengthen me, Jesus, with the fire of the Holy Spirit. Jesus, I desire faith, Lord Jesus, that will move every mountain out of the way of my life. Jesus, I love you today. I believe in you. Strengthen my faith." And so as we're doing our morning devotional, one of the things that I encourage us to do that I know is extremely helpful is as you're reading the Scripture, turn it into a prayer dialogue with God. Some folks have just kind of a framework that they're, you know, covering X amount of scriptures a day. They're reading so many chapters of the Bible a day. But what's the use of that if it's just words that are rolling over your head like water off a duck's back. It's better to slow down and let the words have impact and cover less than to cover a whole bunch of scriptures that are just disconnected from you identifying with them in your heart. Develop momentum by confessing God's word over your life and over your circumstances. Blessed are you if you do these things. I promise you, my friends, you'll be blessed. We are facing such chaos in the world around us. Beloved, the only hope left for people is the God that created the world, and you and I are His ambassadors. We are the ambassadors of the Lord Jesus Christ. You and I are Jesus the Messiah's ambassadors. We have to do something, beloved, to prepare the world for His return by preaching the gospel. When you support me and discovering the Jewish Jesus, you are literally taking part in preparing the earth's atmosphere for the coming return of the Lord Jesus. You see, Jesus said, when the gospel is preached to the ends of the earth, then He will return. People more and more are recognizing that they can't hold on to anything outside of themselves, that everything around them is unstable, that systems are falling apart, that governments are collapsing, economic systems are collapsing, people's moral code is collapsing. The only thing that's sure, beloved, is God Himself, who is our rock. And I want to ask you to support me as I continue to preach the gospel of King Jesus around the world, declaring this reality and this truth. You see, beloved ones, Jesus is counting on you and He's counting on me. We're His voice piece, we're His mouth. Jesus said, "You shall be my witnesses." I want to ask you, would you be faithful? Would you support me? And would you support discovering the Jewish Jesus? I want you to know, beloved, your financial help makes a big difference and is effectively being used to spread the gospel.
0: Amen. And friends, if the Lord is leading you to financially support discovering the Jewish Jesus, would you please call us right now? 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

0: The Lord bless you and keep you. The Lord make his face shine on you and be gracious to you. The Lord lift you up with his countenance, and the Lord give you, beloved one, his peace. God bless you, and shalom.
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8: From death comes resurrection. After the suffering comes the glory. After the cross comes the crown. After the pain, there is the gain.
7: On today's PowerPoint, Dr. Graham brings a message about how you never walk alone when you walk in the light of the resurrection. Now, here's Dr. Graham with his message, The Journey of Life, Part 2.
8: Now, we have a story in Luke chapter 24 that begins with two disappointed and disillusioned disciples. And so these two men, one by the name of Cleopas and the other unnamed, are on their way to a little town, a little village called Emmaus. They did this, no doubt, to just get away and think, perhaps to talk along the road, to remove themselves as far as possible from the sorrow and the sadness, the events of the last few days. But then something very wonderful happened, beginning at verse 13 of Luke's Gospel, chapter 24. And that very day, two of them were going to a village named Emmaus, about 7 miles from Jerusalem. And they were talking with each other about all these things that had happened. While they were talking and discussing together, Jesus himself drew near and went with them. But their eyes were kept from recognizing him. And he said to them, "What is this conversation that you're holding with each other as you walk?" And they stood still, looking sad. And then one of them, named Cleopas, answered and said, "Are you the only visitor in Jerusalem who does not know these things that have happened in these days?" And he said, "What things?" And they said to him, "Concerning Jesus of Nazareth, a man who was a prophet, mighty in deed and word before God and all the people, and how our chief priests and rulers delivered him up to be condemned to death and crucified him." Now note these words in verse 21. "But we had hoped," past tense, "we had hoped that he was the one to redeem Israel. Yes, and besides all this, it's now the third day since all of these things have happened." These men are now lost and confused on life's journey. They're afraid because their dreams have been destroyed. What they had expected turned out to be unknown. Maybe you're struggling in life today. Maybe you've decided that life isn't worth living, just to chunk it all. Others on the other extreme.

0: dream, decide that says life seemingly has no purpose and all hope is gone, that they'll just live for pleasure or live for profit and success. Or maybe your life hasn't turned out as you expected, in that you're facing illness or sickness or relationships that are broken, or you're dealing with guilt or fear or financial loss. I don't know. But you find yourself disappointed. You find yourself in life's journey struggling. But their disappointment and yours can turn into an appointment, a divine appointment. And that is exactly what is happening here. The divine stranger took them down a path that restored their passion, and he resurrected their hopes. And on this 7-mile journey, we also, just these steps with these men, we can also discover how our hopes can be renewed, how our faith can be rekindled. And though we are disappointed at times and doubting at times and empty at times, we can learn how to live life on life's journeys when we begin to focus on God's promises again. That's what happened in verses 25 through 27. Look at the verses there. And he said to them, "O foolish ones and slow of heart to believe in all that the prophets that have spoken. Was it not necessary that the Christ should suffer these things and enter into his glory?" And watch this, verse 27. "And beginning with Moses and all the prophets, he interpreted them in all the scriptures the things concerning himself." What a walk this turned out to be. Because Jesus now takes these men down Route 66. The 66 books of the Bible, starting in the Old Testament. And he points out in all the scriptures there the things concerning himself. And what an experience these men had as Jesus took the scriptures. Maybe he started in Genesis chapter 3 and verse 15 when God promised the Savior, and that the Son of God would bruise the head of the serpent. No doubt he took them over to Genesis chapter 22 when Abraham took his son, his only son Isaac, as commanded by God, and was willing to sacrifice him there. And the lamb was caught in the thicket, became a substitute for the son. And it was a reminder, it was a refresher course that God had promised a Messiah, and the sacrifice was so very vital. Maybe he took these men over to Exodus chapter 12 and spoke of the Passover and the Israelites who put the blood on the doorpost of the house, and the judgment of God's hand was stayed upon those who believe. And when he saw the blood, he passed over, and Jesus spoke to them of his Passover. Or maybe he took them over to Psalm chapter 22 verse 1 when the Son of God cried out, my God, why have you forsaken me?" And he pointed out to these men when he spoke on the cross, it was in fulfillment of that very passage. No question, he would have taken them to Isaiah chapter 53. When the prince of the prophets, Isaiah, said he was wounded for our transgressions. He was bruised for our iniquities. And the chastisement of our peace was laid upon him. All we like sheep had gone astray, but the Lord laid upon him all our iniquities. Jesus pointed all these things out and so much more. It was a walk in the Word. If you don't find Christ in every passage of Scripture you read, either in type or in prophecy or in prediction, then you're missing the point of the Bible. Because all of the Bible is about Jesus. And so in these moments, Jesus is teaching them and teaching us who he is. The problem these men had, the problem that many of us have, is we have forgotten who Christ is, his identity. And we lose hope when we fail to remember who Jesus is. They forgot that Jesus promised the resurrection. So they're walking away in the wrong direction. And I can tell you that every step away from Christ is a step in the wrong direction. So if you're disappointed in life, even in Jesus himself, now's the time to renew your faith, to draw near to the one who's drawing near to you. You can live knowing the reality of the risen Christ, listening to him, walking with him, talking with him. We read here that Jesus drew near to them, but they didn't recognize him. And that happens to many today. They don't recognize Christ for who he is. They're living on the wrong side of the resurrection. These men knew Jesus as a prophet. They knew that he had done many wonderful and mighty works. They believed that somehow he was supernatural, that he had been crucified, but they were living on the wrong side of the resurrection. They did not know him in the power and the presence of his living love. So Jesus drew near as he draws near to us when we're paying attention. And can I remind you today that he is nearer, much nearer, this risen Christ than you think? Sometimes when we walk through life's journey, we feel alone. That God is far away. And we especially feel this in times of tears, in times of trials and tests. We wonder, where is God when our expectations are not met? When we prayed and our prayers were not answered? When we had hoped against all hopes that things would change and they didn't change? And we wonder, where are you, God? Where is this promise of your presence? Let me remind you that Jesus, the risen Savior, is a friend that sticks closer than a brother. What do you suppose is the most common, repeated promise in all of the Bible? The most repeated promise of all is the promise, I am with you. I will never leave you or forsake you. I am always present. And the risen Christ is always available if we will seek him, invite him, and discover his living presence. This is why it is so very important that we take a walk in the Word with Christ each day. The Bible is never a boring book to the believer because we meet him in unexpected turns and places in our lives when we open the Word of God. So when we walk in the Word, we're walking in the steps of our Lord, and his presence fills our lives.
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0: Well, it didn't take long for these men to realize something supernatural was happening, because by now their hearts are burning and their faith is being restored. And as they're walking with Christ, they reach their destination, and Jesus tells them that he's going to go on. Look down at verse 28. So they drew near to the village in which they were going, and he acted as if he was going farther. But then, verse 29, they urged him strongly, saying, "Stay with us, for it is toward evening, and the day is now far spent. So he went in to stay with them, and when he was at the table with them, he took the bread and blessed it and broke it and gave it to them. What's going on here? Their hearts are burning, pounding in the presence of this incredible personality. They don't yet know exactly who he is. Their mind is in a fog. It's a mental fog, a mental fatigue. But when Jesus suggests that he's going away, they said, "No, please. Please stay with us." Did you know that Jesus always waits for our welcome? He only comes where he is invited, and he's still waiting on your invitation to say, "Lord, stay with me." Revelation 3:20 says, "Behold, I stand at the door and knock. If anyone hears my voice and opens the door, I will come in and sup with him and him with me." So he joins them for a meal. It's supper time. He joins them for just a common, ordinary thing. Something that people do 2 or 3, 4 times a day, sometimes more. Eating a meal. And they're enjoying friendship together. And then the guest turns into the host. And he takes bread. And he blesses it with a prayer. And then he breaks it. And he begins to serve them. And immediately they recognized him. What was it that opened their eyes and opened their hearts to him? Was it something that he said? Was it in the way that he broke the bread? When he broke open the bread and gave them to eat, that they saw the nail prints in his hands. You see, the only man-made thing in the resurrection body of Christ in heaven itself will be the nail prints in his hands. Well, we don't know. But what we do know, that now it is obvious to them, and their doubt is turned to faith. They see Jesus. He's alive. He's alive. And at that moment, he disappeared. He vanished. Now, some liberal scholars, and I don't think they're too much of a scholar, but many liberals would say, well, you know, it really doesn't matter whether Jesus came alive in his body, and it certainly doesn't matter if he could move from place to place. These stories are ambiguous, they say. Perhaps they're metaphors, and perhaps this whole story of Jesus vanishing before their very eyes, maybe they just imagined the whole thing. Well, let me remind you that if you believe in a risen Savior, if you believe in a supernatural Savior, that Jesus is who he claimed to be, then you have no problem at all in believing that Jesus in his resurrected body could be anywhere he wanted to be, anytime, any day. And at that moment, he disappeared. But the fire of his presence remained. He was invisible now to them, but his presence was even more real. Now they get it. From death comes resurrection. After Good Friday comes Easter morning. After the suffering comes the glory. After the cross comes the crown. After the pain, there is the gain. Now they know that Jesus has defeated death and hell. And they realize personally that he is with them forever. And listen up, so can we. That's what this is all about, this Christian life, this journey of life. It is knowing that he is at our side. That his presence, his passion burns in our hearts. They said, did not our hearts burn within us when we walk with him? That's what it means. Walking down the street, riding in the car, working in the office, it means that he is alive. Because now Jesus is not limited by time or space. But his presence living is in us always. And we see him in everything and we see him everywhere. Don't miss his presence. Don't miss this miracle that you can see Christ in every place and in every person. In every sunrise and every sunset, in every dark hour and every sunlit day. The presence of Christ is real and the living Spirit of God is in us by Christ. And oh, what confidence this gives us. And certainty and conviction and yes, compassion. The Bible tells us here that these two men ran back into Jerusalem and they began to tell their friends this good news that Jesus is alive. If your heart has been touched by the fire of Christ, so will you. Live in certainty and conviction. And no matter what twists and turns in life's journey you may find, you will discover there is power, the power of the resurrection and the promise of a new life. Back during the days of the American Revolution, thinking about it, reflecting upon it, one of those young revolutionaries of early America said, as young men, our hearts were touched with fire that brought about revolution in the world, in America. But a greater revolution took place when some young men and women years ago, when Christ came out of that grave, said that our hearts have been touched with fire. Now we never walk alone. He has conquered death and gives us life. And when our dreams are laying in the dust, and when our hopes are shattered, he helps us to pick up the pieces and go on. And go forward. And never give up. The promise is someday we're going to be like Jesus. We will awaken in his likeness. I mean, look at the person next to you. That person next to you one day is going to look like Jesus. I know it's a stretch right now. But we're being made in his image. And the risen Christ will return. And then the journey will last forever. So if your heart is cold or maybe just casual, lukewarm, I'm here to say that the living Christ is right here, right now. And if you will recognize him and receive him and welcome him, he will come into your heart and change your life. He can change things. Change things forever. Maybe we look around at our world and we think, where's the promise of his coming? Where are all these promises of his kingdom? That's what these doubting disciples were thinking. We thought, we hope. It's not happening. And sometimes we think the same thing. But over and over again in the scriptures, we're told to watch and to pray, to keep on believing, to look for his appearing, to be ready and live a godly life. Some of you are thinking, well, I've got to figure all of this out. There's so many things about this Christianity that I don't understand. Well, of course there are. Any God that is small enough to fit in your brain is not big enough to meet your needs. If you wait till you get all of this figured out before you believe, you're going to miss the journey of life. Welcome Christ into your life today. 1932, a California pastor by the name of Alfred Ackley was standing on Easter morning shaving in his mirror, getting ready to go preach services at his church. And as he was standing there shaving, there was a minister on the radio. And as he was listening, Pastor Ackley was listening, this minister said, well, good morning, it's Easter. And he went on to say that it didn't matter whether or not Christ really came out of the grave or not, whether his body was still in the grave or not. What mattered was the metaphor. What mattered was the inspiration, this minister went on to say. And the entire message created doubt and suspicion regarding the resurrection. It upset Pastor Ackley so much that he shouted so loud that his wife could hear him down the hall. He said, that is a lie. But he was so fired up. He went to his church and he preached furiously and passionately as never before in the resurrection of Christ. Came back on Sunday night and did it again. But he was still so agitated, still upset, so upset about what he had heard that his wife thought, I need to help him out a little bit. And she suggested that he write a song that would express his faith. And so that evening, that Easter evening, Alfred Ackley sat down and he wrote the words and composed the tune to this song. I serve a risen Savior. He's in the world today. I know that he is living no matter what men may say. I see his hand of mercy. I hear his voice of cheer, and just the time I need him, he's always near. He lives. He lives. Christ Jesus lives today, and he walks with me. And he talks with me along life's narrow way. He lives. He lives. Salvation to impart. You ask me how I know he lives. He lives within my heart.
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2: We live in a world that is filled with instant access to every kind of communication device known to man. We have email and text messaging, and we're connected to people 24/7. Yet the fact remains that many people struggle with feelings of alienation and loneliness. You know, whenever I face times of sadness or disappointment or discouragement, it's always so comforting to know that a family member or a friend is there. They may be present, they may be a phone call away, an email away, or just a car ride away, but your friends are so very important to you and your family when you struggle. And I believe this is the reason why God assures us so many times in the Scriptures that when we need him the most, count on the fact that he is there. In fact, the most often mentioned promise in the Bible is this: I am with you. I am with you. I am with you. We read that over and over again in the Bible. So when you follow Jesus, trusting him as your Savior and Lord, an incredible thing happens. The Spirit of Christ begins to live within you. He doesn't leave you alone. His very presence is in you. And because of this, you can count on the fact that you are never, ever alone. He said, I am with you even to the end of the age. So you can be driving, working, eating, recreating, or doing pretty much anything, and he will always be there for you. In your darkest moments, you can trust him. You can run to him for comfort. And in the greatest of days, the most joyous of moments, you can praise him, for he is with you. I want to encourage you today that as a follower of Jesus, you are never, ever alone. Take full advantage of that. Think about that today, that you have a friend that sticks closer than a brother. And he wants to hear from you today. He wants to hear your thoughts, your concerns, your fears, your anxieties, your prayers, your insecurities, your deepest secrets. He wants to know you and walk with you, and he will guide you every step of the way.
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8: In 1796, George Washington made one of the most consequential decisions in American history. He chose not to seek a third term as president. So why does that matter? Because America was not built on permanent rulers. It was built on ordered liberty. Faith teaches that authority is a stewardship, not a possession. Leaders are accountable to God for how they use power. And why does that still matter today? Because republics survive when leaders respect limits and citizens defend them. Washington's lesson still stands. A republic is preserved when power has limits. And public service remains a duty to God and country, not a path to personal rule.
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10: On this vote, the yeas are 50, the nays are 49. The nomination is confirmed.
9: And with that, Senator Ashley Moody of Florida announcing the U.S. Senate has confirmed Todd Blanche as the next U.S. Attorney General. The narrow 50-49 tally came early Saturday morning after a bruising confirmation fight that exposed deep concerns in both parties about installing President Trump's former personal attorney atop the Justice Department. Florida Senator Republican Rick Scott tells the Salem Radio Network mainstream Democrats he knows on Capitol Hill have lost their way and are intimidated by the socialist wing of the party.
11: They're scared of Mondami and AOC. They vote like Mondami and AOC would vote. And so they've lost their party. They can't stand up for themselves. And so even if they're not radical, they're voting radical because they're scared to death. I mean, Mondami and AOC run the Democrat Party now.
9: Vice President J.D. Vance telling the Hugh Hewitt Show on the Salem Radio Network his brand new book, Communion, focuses on his personal faith journey and how it's okay to question your faith.
12: God works through imperfect people. And so the argument is not that the church is perfect. The argument is not that the church always succeeds in its effort to help people and to serve people. The argument, though, is that this institution, in its very imperfect way, does reveal something about Jesus Christ and his love for people. And you have to be able to accept the good and the bad in the same way that you have to be able to read the Bible and say, well, King David was this terrible guy, and yet he was the chosen person to kind of implement God's kingdom at that time in history.
9: The Senate has passed a short-term measure to keep federal agencies funded into early December and avoid a government shutdown during campaign season. This is SRN News.
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13: Welcome to Focus on the Family's weekend broadcast. We hope the following program will challenge you and encourage you in your faith journey.
14: If you get frustrated, go take a walk, go pray, go do something with your spouse. Don't do that with a child. Emotional consequences are not healthy.
13: That's Dr. John Townsend, and he joins us today on Focus on the Family with Jim Daly. He's going to help you set boundaries with your children. I'm John Fuller.
15: John, I'm looking forward to this. I mean, my boys are now in their 20s, but this is the kind of information I wish I would have understood and digested with Gene to be able to do this better. Mm-hmm. I mean, we understood the concepts, but we didn't slow down to really apply them as best as we could. And for that reason, you know, we want to make sure you're equipped as a parent of younger children to be able to apply these boundaries, because the outcomes are so good. And children feel more confident, more secure, even though it takes a little bit of, discipline to be able to apply these as a parent. But it's going to be great content.
13: Yeah, and Dr. John Townsend is a speaker and best-selling author, and we're covering a book he co-wrote with Dr. Henry Cloud. It's called Boundaries with Kids, How Healthy Choices Grow Healthy Children. And we'll encourage you to get a copy of that.
15: Yeah, that's so good. Welcome. Good to have you back, John.
14: Great to be here.
15: What are some of those obstacles that parents run into when they're setting boundaries?
14: Well, there's two ways to look at the obstacles. First is things that kids do to oppose boundaries, that they don't like them at first. They escalate sometimes, and they blow up, or they melt down. Sometimes they withdraw and feel hurt, and you know they don't feel very loved. And sometimes they manipulate to get around it. But that's not the biggest obstacle. The biggest obstacle is us. The parent, and some attitudes that we have and mindsets that we have that we've got to look at. That makes the biggest difference in the world. Let me give you a few examples. One is to need the child's love. I need my child to think I'm good and loving and helpful and think positive about me. I need my child. Well, if you need your child to think positive of you, you'll never say no. You'll be the circus parent. Another one is, this is a technical term, it's very important in parenting, fragilizing. To fragilize means to think that your child is a little broken egg, that you've got to walk on eggshells around so that when child gets uncomfortable because you're frustrating them or saying no, are they going to fall apart? Are they going to have a nervous breakdown? And that's making somebody who's pretty resilient most of the time fragile. That's a problem in parenting.
15: Let me ask you in that regard, because this is a really critical point. The fact that culturally we're avoiding allowing that resilience, because we're doing exactly what you're saying. We're overprotective. We're overly engaged. Mm-hmm. And I think, again, this is one of those aha moments for a lot of parents who are watching or listening, who are the helicopter parent, the hovering parent, because they feel that's the responsibility of a parent of a 3-year-old, 5-year-old, 9-year-old. Mm-hmm. Why do we need to back down a little bit? Because of the outcomes that will occur if we don't.
14: Yeah, the best way to look at that is look at the sources for reality. One is the research. It just says if you are always keeping the child from any discomfort or unhappiness of any kind, you put out an anxious child. They feel insecure. Like, I don't have the strength to handle, you know, hard things, and I don't have frustration tolerance. And all of a sudden, they're very scared about life because somebody took care of this for them. The second is, project into the future. Now, if I don't want him or her at 9 to ever feel bad, what kind of a husband or a wife or a worker or a minister or a friend are they going to be? They're going to be overwhelmed with life all the time. And the third source is, let's read our Bible. What does it say in Ephesians? It says that we're supposed to build each other up with grace and truth. Well, grace is the love and the support and the listening. And truth is, hey, there's some house rules here. So, it's just not even a question anymore that the children need to know what no means and to have their own no, ultimately.
15: Yeah, that's so good. We're going to do something a little different. We've got some callers who have sent their questions in knowing this program was going to occur, which I think is great. So, you know, our goal here at Focus is to help you do this parenting job as best as you can. That's always our goal. And hearing from you in this way, I think we're going to do a few is a great way to put real people in this spot and let them ask you a question. So mm-hmm. let's take the first one.
16: I'm wondering at what age it's appropriate to start disciplining your child. In general, you know, I was always taught that you just start as early as possible, but I'm wondering, like, what age they can start connecting the cause and effect of their actions. Like, I would assume it's before they can have, you know, a full conversation, but I'm just not sure what that point is.
14: It's a great question. I don't believe in a lot of this during infancy. The first 12 months, that child is busy just trying to figure out what the world is and where love is and where safety is. And they don't even have the neurological capacity yet to understand the meaning of the word no. It was a few exceptions, maybe structure and feeding times and nap times later in the first year. But toddlerhood was where I believe it needs to begin, which is, you know, the onesie twosie. And that's when they can learn language. Cognitively, they can go, oh, there's this word called no, I need to understand this. And if a parent will lovingly just set out house rules, you know, here's how you treat your dog, or here's how you obey mom and dad, or these sorts of things. And when they have a bad attitude, help to correct that. That's very important, very helpful. And it sets the stage. Don't start that too late. And toddlerhood is fine for that.
15: Yeah. Let me ask you, especially like with young children, kind of the phase we're talking about right now, the mom who is just struggling with the get your shoes on because it's time to go. I mean, this sounds simple, but it's so right. And she has to repeat that, or dad has to repeat that 20 times. Mm-hmm. I said, get your shoes on. We got to go. How do you create a boundary around that and enforcement of timeliness?
14: Well, the first thing you have to do is to realize that if you say it several times, that's a thing that we call nagging. And nagging without consequences creates insanity.
15: Right.
14: Because the child learns, well, they always say it five times. Right. I'm a number four right now. I'm fine.
15: Yeah. Isn't it interesting? They do learn how to delay.
14: So you tell them, I always say, give them the 30,000 picture. You know, sweetheart, I used to say it seven times, and I think that I'm going to change that. I'm going to do it one time, and then you'll have the timeout, or I'll take away the toy if it doesn't happen. Well, they don't believe that because they have a thousand experiences of mom doing it or dad doing it that way. But then when you follow that up, and after the one time you take the toy away or whatever, and the child is now in a new reality, I'm living in a new world because I lost something and they followed up. And so that's going to be a conflict. It's going to be upsetness, but you have to tolerate that and be loving about it. And the more you do that, and don't nag, but say after the first time. I've got parents that were friends that said, once we did that, all of a sudden we have all this lack of angst and we had more fun time.
15: Yeah, interesting. You know, that's the goal, right?
14: That's the goal.
15: Things happen when asked and consequences are few.
14: And they put on their shoes. Can you believe that, Jack?
15: Which is the goal. My goodness. No. You know, another concept in the same space is something you referred to as emotional consequences, to avoid emotional consequences. And this is another big one that we as parents tend to fail at because we get emotional. We're angry and because it's now driven our temperature emotionally up. I said to get those shoes on now. And that's not helpful because that kind of reaction or direction, boundary, it starts to hurt the identity of the child. They think shame. It's shame. Okay, I'm not doing the right thing. For whatever reason, the child may not even understand it. I just enjoy playing. I want to color more. I don't want to put my shoes on. But the parent's unhealthy emotional rise can lead to some issues later.
14: Right. You know, it reminds me of Colossians 3, where the Bible says, don't exasperate or embitter your child because they'll get discouraged.
15: Well, that is a good scripture.
14: It makes so much sense because when you look at it, there's this little person called a child and there's this big people out here, and you want the big people to be sane. They want to be loving and rational, all those things. And if mom or dad blows their top with these emotional consequences, these shaming things, the kid thinks, I live in a crazy world. And it's scary because they're not safe anymore. But if the parent goes, this is the rule. Now, here, I'm going to be clear about it, and stays warm about it. I'm firm, but warm. The child goes, oh, I live in sanity, and she's safe, and he's safe, and I can do this. So you have, if you get frustrated, go take a walk, go pray, go do something with your spouse. Don't do that with a child. Emotional consequences are not helpful.
15: And I mean, this is a thing that I've noticed even in raising my boys. You have to do everything within your power to always be the adult, to always be the calm one, the calm voice. Never move into a place where you get angry and emotionally destructive, if I could say it that way. That's a challenge because they will, boy, the teen years, will they push your buttons or what? So, but you have to come back to this. Okay, I'm the parent, I'm not the child, but we can tend to, as parents, to get down in the mud with them.
14: You know what I think really helps there, Jim, is that anytime you end that immediate crisis, a meltdown in the grocery store or somebody smoking dope at 14, you know, whatever the meltdown is, is don't get lost in the present crisis. Think future.
15: Right.
14: What I'm getting ready to do with my child, I want to play the long game. How am I going to affect them as a parent, as a somebody, you know, who's in their 30s? And what I next do will get me into my prefrontal cortex, and I won't be amygdala hijacked, fighting and flight. Just think about the future when that happens, and you'll be the adult.
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13: Thanks for listening to Focus on the Family. Let's resume now with the balance of today's programming.
15: John, we have another parent who wants to ask a question. Let's hear what their question is.
19: So one of my twins in particular is just has always just been a little more emotionally sensitive boy. And where it's coming out now in these preteen years is just kind of like a overall moodiness or sullenness. Really, it pushes my buttons, just the facial expressions and just the kind of like woe is me-ism where I'm trying to, you know, we really want our kids to see all the good that God has for them. And so how do you handle that without heaping shame?
14: In terms of the boundaries part, when there's misbehavior with a sensitive teen, it doesn't mean you drop the rule and say, well, if you're upset, if it's going to make you discouraged, if it's a reasonable boundary about behavior or conduct, these sorts of things, you got to hold the rule, but you do need to listen more. And what we find is instead of saying, stop feeling moody, get happy, you know,
15: I
14: never work with me, is when you keep the structure, but you also say, tell me more about it. When the child feels understood that my parent is with me, even though I'm down. I mean, think about David in the Psalms. He was always complaining to God, and that's why we know it's okay. And God was okay with it. The child begins to feel like you're in the well with me. I do feel bad about my dating life or my I'm not doing well in sports or whatever. And the parent comes in and says, I know that's tough. The child feels like I'm in this empty well of pain, but you're not talking me out of it. You're in the well with me, giving me grace and attunement. And the child begins to think, this is okay, but don't drop the structure and the responsibility at the same time. It's a win-win, not a zero-sum game.
15: John, let me ask you this. How can parents teach their children to manage their own responsibilities?
14: I can give you the big picture in four words, if it helps with this, because this is the question, is how do you incentivize kids to make good choices with the boundary thing? The first thing is love, because no child can take a boundary or a rule or a job or an obligation unless they know they're loved, because they're going to be disheartened. None of us can do things if we think somebody's not on our side and on our team. So you got to love them and let them know and be attached to them. But the second thing is you got to give them the rules. Here's the truth. The truth is, this is how we conduct things in our house. So they know it. They got to be informed. It's not okay to say, I'm going to give you a consequence, and they never knew. Here's the house rules. Can I tell a funny story about that?
15: Yeah.
14: There's universal house rules, like obey parents and help out with chores and do your homework. And then there's those ones that are particular to your child, like your child's personality. Like you, with an extrovert, then you take away their phone because they love social stuff. With the introvert, then they can't have a lot of alone time. I mean, you know the children. And Barbie and I, when the kids were small, we had horrible bathroom things. They just go, I don't know what it's about the bathroom and brushing teeth. They would just do these things. And finally, we were writing things like, don't put toothpaste on the dog. And it was like so particular. And so we finally got, wait a minute, this is leave the bathroom like you found it. Okay.
15: Right.
14: So you've got to go for the universal rules and the particular rules. But that's the second thing is the truth, the rules. The third thing, and this is what's so scary for parents, especially Christian parents, is freedom. You got to be free to disobey. Because if you're not free to disobey, you'll never learn. And the parents that are uber, uber controlling and kind of rigid, the kid never has a chance to disobey and watch what happens later in life in college.
15: I want to emphasize this because this is really good. It's kind of another light bulb. It feels like as we're parenting in our limited ability, and that's okay. I mean, we haven't done this before. It didn't come with a manual. You're learning as you go. And how many parents want a do-over? You ever say that to Dina?
20: Mm-hmm.
15: I've said that to Gina. I wish I could have a do-over. Yeah. But in that regard, it's okay for the child to fail.
14: Mm-hmm.
15: You actually want them to, and then be that net to help them learn from that and
14: right.
15: to do better next time. I think we, this would be true for Gene and I think we had a goal of zero failure rate. And that's so unhealthy
14: right.
15: for the child. And that would be a do-over for me to be more engaged with our boys to allow them to fail and allow them to be healthy in that.
14: Right. Now, there's certainly a limit to that. You don't tell a three-year-old they can run out in traffic. That's
15: right.
14: awful. But, yeah, they need to be able to fail because there's no learning without it. You know, you take Joshua 24, it says, choose this day who you're going to serve. God even says, I'm not going to make you do this. There's no have to here. And the thing that, especially in those middle years, guys, you want to be around when they fail. So mm-hmm. we didn't want perfect children those age because we had the suspicion that if they were perfect with us and we couldn't be around to monitor things and guide things, in college is going to be a nightmare.
15: Correct.
14: We always felt a little insecure around some parents that their kids are just kicking it and just, how can I please my parents during the junior high years and the high school years? And we were thinking, gosh, we're not that. And then we found out these nightmares happen in college because now they learned how to choose. So freedom is a good thing. So first step is the love. The second thing, here's the rule, that's the boundary. The third is the freedom to fail and to disobey. And the fourth is reality consequences.
15: Mm.
14: Here's what happens.
15: Yeah.
20: You know, in terms of responsibility, Dr. Townsend, there is a moment most of us parents face where our child says, I can't do it. And there's something in what you just said that is making me wonder, how do we handle those moments? Because we aspire to actually, you can do that because we think you can. But how do we help our child understand the difference between I just don't want to do that or I don't think I can, and my parents really want me to?
14: Right. You start with what I call OJT, on-the-job training. Walk them through it. Here's how you feed the dog. Here's how you learn how to cook. So you walk through them as you would with a job. So then they go, I'm getting that capacity because mom and dad are training me. And then there's a learning curve, and they don't walk the dog right, or they only sit still for 10 minutes or whatever. And the learning curve makes mistakes, and you're just compassionate about that, but you stick with it. Next, you empathize with the complaining. Let them complain about it as long as they're doing it. Don't trigger. So many parents don't like the attitude, and you either criticize them and shame them, or you cave in and say, well, you're upset. But don't do either one of those. Just empathize. I know it's tough. Get back to work. And then you praise the success. That's how kids learn competency in life for a skill or a marriage or faith.
15: Let's hear one more question before we end today. And I want us to come back tomorrow if you're willing, and we'll keep this rolling because it's so good for parents to really understand boundaries. Let's listen to this question.
21: My question relates to my 14-month-old. I'm a first-time mother to a beautiful little girl, and I'm finding myself saying the word no to her a lot more than I ever thought I would. And she now says no back to me, and it feels like a little bit of a game. And I'm just wondering, how can I implement boundaries? How can I deter her from doing things that are unsafe? How can I get her to stop doing things I don't want her to do without the use of the word no, especially during a season where communication is limited right now with the skills that she has. So any feedback would be much appreciated. Thank you again. Bye.
15: This is the ultimate question for parents, how we get into this no debate. It's like a tennis match where the ball is the word no, and it's going back and forth over the net.
14: It really is. Well, let me pose another way to look at this. So why toddlerhood to avoid no? Might as well stop it in early childhood or late childhood or early adolescence or late. Maybe saying no is a bad thing all the way through life. Well, there's going to be a nightmare. And so let's don't just think about the toddlerhood. If you don't like the word no, there's a problem because it's a great word. What does Matthew 5 say? Let your yes be yes, or your no be no. It helps us. It gives us structure. So what we found out is the only group that shouldn't really have a lot of no is, like we talked about earlier, the infant. They really can't metabolize or digest that. But a toddler on, they need it and they learn it. And I'm so happy with this caller because her child is responding with her own no, meaning I'm developing an identity. I'm going to protect myself. I might have a good relationship and not let anybody, you know, gaslight me. So when the toddler says, does what you don't like, and you say no, and it's a firm no, and it's a nice no, but it's not a mean no, then they begin to protest, set the consequence, make it a reasonable consequence. And after it's become like normalized, that this is the way my family is, this is the way mom and dad are, they calm down. It's like the rails of the crib for a baby. Structure brings security. A kid without a no in their lives is more insecure.
15: Yeah. Mm.
14: And if you look at the long-term research on parenting, it's really, really interesting. There are two factors. Of all these studies about what makes a nice person by age 21, from 0 to 21, two factors. One is appropriate warmth, real warmth, listening, getting down to their level, you know, caring. And the second is appropriate structure and strictness. That's the two that matter.
15: Really interesting. And unfortunately, as parents, we tend to see those as very different things. And like most of life, we lean into one and not the other. And when you do that in an imbalanced way, you end up with problems either way.
14: And you end up with a split parent problem. Hmm. The Disney parent and the uber strict parent. And then the child learns, here's where I have fun, I can do what I want, and here's the one that I'm kind of afraid of and resentful. Parents need to be integrated in what the Bible calls grace and truth.
15: That's good. John, right at the end here, I want to cover one thing that seems to be kind of a phenom amongst younger parents right now, this idea of avoiding the word no, that it's not a healthy thing. And I think they refer to it as gentle parenting. Speak to that issue. It's kind of touching on this idea of being out of balance in one direction. And I, you know, some of the best advice I ever got from a friend, he said, try to say yes in your parenting more than no. But that came to activity. You know, when your son asks you or your daughter, do you want to play catch? Try to say yes. Don't say no, I'm busy. And that's how he was applying it. And I think that's a distinction too. Say yes when it comes to things your child wants to do after work or whatever it might be, rather than saying, I'm really tired, I'm busy, whatever. Then there's this, don't say no in order to be gentle on the child. Speak to that.
14: Well, I think that the gentle parenting thought pattern, there's some strengths in it. One is they tend to be more emotionally attuned to how the child is feeling. That's very important. The attunement is a big deal. Also, I think it's good to sometimes explain the why. Instead of just, I'm the mommy all the time, you know, because I'm the parent. Well, sometimes you have to do that. But sometimes it's helpful to say because, you know, it might hurt somebody's feelings because we want you to be a success. And the fact that it's kind of anti-harshness, well, harshness can really damage a child. But here's the weaknesses, I think. No matter how warm we are and how attuned emotion we are, it can become permissiveness. And then the child doesn't learn structure and responsibility. Also, there's an over-validating, they call it sometimes, of always overpraising everything. And that can dysregulate the neurology of a child's brain because they know that they're not that great and they begin to feel like they're a sham. So you're telling me I'm going to be the next president. Well, maybe I am, but right now I can't even make it through my classes. So they feel this disconnect. The overpraising can be a problem. And also the collaborative conversation instead of no. Like, well, let's work this out together. Well, what that does is the child begins to think, I'm in charge here too, right? I'm just like these guys are.
15: I got a vote.
14: I got a big vote. And instead of, I'm going to be in a world where there are authority figures and there's a God who owns everything and there's bosses and all this sort of thing, it becomes more confusing for them and sometimes creates a sense of entitlement and the inability, this is the big one, the inability to tolerate life's limits.
15: Yeah. That's big, and it seems epidemic right now. So, John, like I said, this is great. Let's go another day and cover some more of the content in the book. And what a great book it is.

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5: Help the child learn that life is not about avoiding pain, because sometimes our culture teaches them it's about being happy and avoiding all kinds of pain. 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
3: That's Dr. John Townsend, and he's back with us again today on Focus on the Family, talking about how you can implement healthy boundaries with your children. Thanks for joining us. I'm John Fuller.
6: You know, yesterday we talked about teaching kids to accept the consequences of their actions. I think most parents struggle with that. Then we covered the strengths and weaknesses of gentle parenting and really defining boundaries and how we get on to a healthy, regular, reinforced boundary approach to really help your child to mature and grow in the healthiest way possible. Today, we're going to talk about some key concepts, including the steps to helping kids develop their own sense of right and wrong, which, as we talked about yesterday with Dr. Townsend, no is actually a good thing for a child to learn. It starts to develop their identity, and you want that child in later teen years to be able to say no. And so that's a good thing. It's not an error if they're pushing back a little. But how do we do this constructively? It's going to be a great conversation. And I hope if you missed last time, get the Focus on the Family app so you can hear it and hear all the inventory here at Focus on the Family.
3: Yeah, that app is available and free to you, and we hope you'll get that. Dr. Townsend has co-written a book with Dr. Henry Cloud. It really is a classic. It's called Boundaries with Kids, How Healthy Choices Grow Healthy Children. And we'll encourage you to get a copy when you contact us.
6: John, welcome back to the program.
5: Thanks, guys. You know, I was thinking when you read that part about Henry and I writing this, John, it came about because all the boundaries work was working. And then people came along and parents said, we'd like to help our kids with this boundary thing before they have the train wrecks and the pain that we had in our adult lives. So can you write in a more preventive level? But thank you to the parents who are asking for that.
6: Yeah, that's so good. Let me start here. What does it look like for kids to learn to respect the boundaries of others?
5: Well, they don't start off that way because their life is, you know,
6: it's all about me.
5: It's about me, and mom and dad exist to serve me, and that's okay for a while. But sooner or later, you're going to be in a world of relationships, and they have to learn this. And there are some relational no's they have to learn. As young children, don't hurt someone. I mean, it's fundamental. Don't trespass on someone's things, and especially don't punish another kid's no. If a kid disagrees, don't make them bad because they got to have a choice. How do you do that? Well, you have empathy for it because it's hard for them, but you correct them and you give them consequences with their disrespect. Even if they don't like it, they have to learn that mom and dad don't like disrespect of themselves and other people. But here's another really important part. They'll learn to respect other people's boundaries when you establish your own separateness as a parent. For example, the child wants to do something and you've already played with them for a long time and now you want to, I don't know, do a crossword puzzle. And the child comes up again and says, play with me. And sometimes the parent's tempted to say, well, I got to be a good parent. Even though I spent 2 hours here, I'll put my puzzle aside. The best thing to say is, no, I'm going to do a puzzle right now. That's what I need to do, but you can play. And all of a sudden the child's in a world where, oh, you're not always available when I always need you. I've got to respect that. So insist on your own separateness as well as the child's.
6: Yeah. You know, we've had Dr. Kim.

0: Wilgus here. You might know Dr. Ken Wilgus, great guy. He wrote the funniest book title, which was Feeding the Mouth That Bites You, How to Emancipate Your Teenagers into Adulthood. And it really is in this area that I'm about to ask you, and that's giving kids some age-appropriate freedom to help them separate themselves in a healthy way from the parent. For example, he would say, at some point, you let your 13, 14-year-old own their room. And his rules were, you just don't have, nothing can be stinky or rotting. Hopefully we've taught you how to keep your room nicely, but that's it. And you hand it over and you don't take it back. Is that a good thing?
1: That is so wise. It comes down to what, in the book we call it the law of sowing and reaping.
0: Yeah.
1: Think about how we all learn as humans, not just kids. We learn when we reap what we sow. Look at freedom. How can they sow when they don't have a choice? You've got to have freedom to make a bad choice to sow so you can reap. They have to be free to sow positive things or negative things. Otherwise, there's no reaping and no learning and no growing.
0: That's so amazing. Let's talk about unconditional love. This one, I have this banter in my own head when you're saying, I love you. I love you so much. You're never going to know how much I love you. Put that down. If you don't respond, and it like totally communicates my love is conditional. And I think parents, we have this inner struggle going, am I loving this child unconditionally, or am I putting all the conditions on it because they're not performing or behaving the way that I want them to? Speak to that dilemma, and then what is healthy, real unconditional love look like?
1: Yeah, let's start with what that really is. Think about God. He doesn't, I don't know about you guys, but he hasn't answered all my prayers this year. Right. But I know he loves me all the time. Yeah. And so it doesn't, some people think that unconditional love is always feeling good feelings toward and always gratifying the child. I feel good towards you. I'm always, that's love. Well, that can be hate. You can make, you can make a drug addict out of that. So love is really a stance of, I'm for you and I want your best. And if we can change it from the feeling and gratification to, it's a mental state that makes me want to do the very best for you, even if it's uncomfortable, that's unconditional love. I don't have to feel good feelings when my kid's screaming and yelling and causing a mess. But I shouldn't be harsh, but I should be direct. But I know I'm doing the surgery that's needed right now.
0: So unconditional love is, hey, I didn't kick you out of the house.
1: And hate might be, I did kick out of the house too early.
0: Yeah.
1: Instead of when
0: you should. Yeah, I mean, that's the whole balancing feature of parenting. Let's hear a clip like we did yesterday. Let's hear a clip from a dad on setting boundaries.
2: My two sons are 24 and 26 years old, and they don't really help out with the bills or rent. And what little money they make is spent on drugs. My younger son is trying, but he sees his older brother getting away with stuff, and he just follows in his footsteps. I don't believe it.
1: My heart just sank to hear this man. Whoever you are, man, I'm so sorry. I'll say a prayer. Let me provide a sort of a path here for this gentleman who's kind of living a nightmare. You're going to need support. Whatever's going on in the house with two grown young men who are doing drugs and not spending it on the right things and that sort of thing, you're going to need to get external support. So don't do this on your own. Get a good church, a good Christian therapist. Get people around you who have the same values, because for you to change this is going to take some time. Now, number one, I think you're going to have to get, once you've got the support systems in, you're going to have to insist on a drug-free home. I mean, that's just, you can't compromise on that. And there are going to have to be some rules that you'll probably need help with in constructing, such as, here's what will keep you in the house for as long as until you're ready to launch, because they do need to launch sooner or later, and here's what won't. There are good counselors and therapists that can help you make a plan. You're going to need to chart a path for autonomy that your sons are not ready for. So I want you to start, as Stephen Covey says, with the end in mind. The end in mind is that they're out of your house. They can't be happy with that or fulfilled with that. Out of the house, autonomous, free, working somewhere, drug-free. And so what does it take to create that, get the long run in mind? That means some of them may need a coach or a counselor. They also may need to know some house rules that you're going to enforce, and they may need to have the consequences of, you can stay here if you don't do drugs. If you can't, I'm sorry, you're going to be out of the house. And I've had to do that with many parents who said, well, what will they do? Well, they'll probably sleep on a friend's couch for a while and eat pizza and then find out, gosh, it's better being at home like the prodigal son. But you're going to have the rules and enforce those. And all the same time, letting these young men know that you love them, even though they will say that you hate them, you're providing experts, you're providing structure, you're providing a way and a path for autonomy and leaving and cleaving that they don't possess.
0: John, you encourage parents in the book to consider pain a good experience. It can be a good experience for them to know the bottom. And, you know, we all say this in the Christian community. You know, it's important for your children to go to a valley if that's where God needs to meet them. And, you know, one of the most, I think, challenging questions I ever received is, would you be willing to let God take your kids through that valley?
1: I think that's the hardest prayer any of us can pray, but it's a good one.
0: Yeah, and tell us why. Why is pain helpful?
1: Well, let's start with Hebrews 12. Where it says, all discipline seems painful, but it brings the peaceable fruit of righteousness. God's very clear, and he's the being that created neuroscience and parenting in the first place. And we want our kids to live a life of being right, living the right life. And so pain teaches us things. Now, we're not talking about the wrong kind of pain. We don't want to damage the child. Yeah. We don't mind them being uncomfortable. Discomfort is very different than damage. So it evaluate if it's the right kind of pain that will help them mature and thrive. But yes, help the child learn that life is not about avoiding pain, because sometimes our culture teaches them it's about being happy and avoiding all kinds of pain. They stay immature. Actually, embrace it. Make it your ally. Learn to deal with a difficult teacher. Learn to deal with that bully. Learn to deal with a sport you haven't done or a course you haven't taken, and look what happens on the other end when you succeeded. And so all of a sudden they realize pain is my friend. It's my ally.
0: Yeah, but it's, again, hard to stand there as a parent and allow that to happen. But you got to do your best to let God do his best.
1: Yeah.
0: Right?
1: And that's when we need community. Those parents who are like-minded, and you can call them and say, I'm so sad. My child's crying and they're discouraged, but it was a legitimate boundary and a consequence. And the parent goes, stick with it, stick with it. And if you tell your child, stick with it, that child takes that in. And when they're 30, they'll go, I've got a hard job. I've got a hard marriage. I can stick with it because I've done it before.
0: That's good.
1: It's the internalization.
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0: John, let's play another question about boundaries.
5: Hi, I have a question. My son is very energetic, likes to be active, like play sports and all those things, but I find it hard to get him to actually sit and listen. He's 6 years old, and I was wondering, what would be a good way to teach him the importance of listening and having good listening skills?
1: Yeah, and you're addressing this at the right time, too. Six is a great age to learn that. And at six, especially boys, a lot of times girls, too, you're interested more in your activities, and you're interested more in what you have to say and not what anybody else has to say. So I would address this very directly with your son, just like any parent does. Here's how you clean your room. Here's how you set it for the table. And I would say, I want to help you learn to listen, because this is something that I think you're kind of challenged in. This is going to be very important to you. And so you just tell him, this is how you have great relationships. This is how people like you better. This is where you learn things. Now, sometimes a six-year-old who's really into activities will just blow that off. But it's in there somewhere because you have to give them the framework first of why this is important. And the second thing is you give them examples and say, when I was trying to tell you something about X, a movie we saw or something we did at church, and you kept changing the subject and talking about yourself, it didn't work between you and me, and you and I weren't that close. And all of a sudden they realize, oh, this affects my relationships. And then sometimes a child will say, well, what do I do? Well, teach them the basics of asking questions. Stop talking and then say, how are you doing? What did you think? How was your day? And teach them those basic questions that everybody's got to learn, three or four of them that can get somebody to open up. And then have them practice that with their friends. And all of a sudden, now they're the captain of the team. Now, if none of that is working, that's when you have to say, in our home, we're going to need to have you talk and then listen and talk and then listen. And if you can't stop talking, sweetheart, what am I going to do? But there might be a consequence for that, because you talking all the time and not listening is kind of hard on the whole family. It's not good for you. But hopefully it'll be done before you have to go to the consequence. But I've had parents have to do that, say, it's your turn to stop talking and start listening, and make that a norm so you do it in the real life.
0: It's so funny. I'm laughing because when I was a child, my mom's best friend, and we considered her family part of our family, my mom's best friend, Penny. And I think I was just talking way too much. Heaven knew that I would be sitting behind a microphone someday. But she said to me, she just turned to me and she said, Jimmy, you've got diarrhea of the mouth. Talk about making an impact on a child. I still remember that. I know where I was standing.
1: Word pictures are helpful.
0: When she said it, and you know, my immediate response, I just went quiet. Because I thought, oh, I didn't know. But I mean, to this day, I think it centered me on being able to be quieter so I can actually hear the person across the table from me.
1: Isn't that something?
0: But it... You know, somebody might look at that and say, that was harsh, but it did have a positive impact in my life. So I don't know. I think back on it now, I laugh because, you know, who would have known I would end up in communication
1: as a profession? It's richly ironic, isn't it? Yeah.
0: But anyway, so let me ask you this. In the book, you described three realities. Let's spend a little time here and speak to the three realities of setting boundaries.
1: Yeah, it's very simple. And sometimes, since parenting is so complicated, we get into details that we don't need to get to. But if you can remember these three things, it'll really help. Is first, there's a problem and your child's not perfect. Your child's not perfect. And it's just the way it is. And if you can say that and realize, you know, that we're born into the world in an imperfect world, and my child needs training and my child needs growth, you're okay. That makes us all relaxed to know my child's not perfect. They're just a work in progress. But next, it's plug in. You need relationships. It takes a church. It takes families. It takes neighbors. Don't do this alone, not even with a great spouse. We need other people's perspective and strength. And then the big one, I think, besides that, is grow in your own character and your own boundaries. When you have your own boundaries, your child's living around a grown-up who can make hard decisions, do the right thing, and succeed, and they see that and they want that.
0: Connecting that one to the first one, I think one of the things I think I did well was to show my boys that I'm not perfect. Mm-hmm. You know, we know the child isn't perfect, and sometimes in parenting, we can reinforce that all day long. Mm-hmm. You know, but what helps, I think what really helped for my sons was when I could confess that I'm not perfect. Yeah. I made that. I blew that. I remember one time saying to Trent after, you know, I think I disciplined him for something and it was probably too much energy. And I said to him, I'm sorry, I really reacted to that in a way that I shouldn't have reacted. And he had the biggest smile on his face. He was probably 8. And I said, why are you smiling like that? He goes, I didn't know parents had to apologize.
1: Wow.
0: Wasn't that...
1: What a light bulb moment.
0: What a light bulb. And it was a good thing. And I think maybe, you know, you see these lessons that you lay down for your kids. That was probably one of the brighter lessons that I was able to get to.
1: Well, the funny thing about that, Jim, is, you know, we think it's a big deal that we let them know we're not perfect. They know.
0: That's true.
1: They've been watching.
0: Thank you for joining my therapy today with Dr. John Townsend.
1: They're just waiting to see, are they going to ever admit what I already know?
0: Yeah.
1: And what you did, I love that rupture and repair dynamic of once you know you've screwed up, how fast can you repair it?
0: Yeah.
1: And kids do get that eight-year-old smile like, okay, things are okay.
0: Yeah.
1: Don't wait. Do it quickly.
0: Yeah, that's so, so good. In that context of the third of the realities, there's a concept in there you said, time does not heal all. We tend to use that so freely in our culture. Time will take care of it. We lose a loved one. Mm-hmm. Time will heal that. It's partially true, isn't it? Mm-hmm. It may not be all the way true, but...
1: Well, look at it like this. When you go to your doctor with a bacterial infection, does she say, well, time's going to heal this?
0: No.
1: She says, it's going to take time. Time is a necessary but insufficient condition. You must have it. It's not enough because there's two other elements. It's time plus grace plus truth will do anything. Grace is the love of God, the love of other people, the support, and information, truth, principles, structures, these sorts of things. Time will do it. As long as there's grace and truth involved.
0: Yeah. You know, for our parents that are in the middle of work and life and orchestrating all of that, and let's not talk about the in-laws and Christmas and Thanksgiving and all the stuff that happens throughout the year, you want me to do what, Dr. Townsend? Teach boundaries to our kids? Make the pitch for why doing this actually saves you so much work later.
1: There's a why here, and the why is because it's not now, it's about the future. The family, and you guys know this better than anybody, the family is an oven where you take this little bitty being and then you take it through all these experiences and these growth things, and then they come out, hopefully, a functional, loving adult. They can love, they can work, their life is in place, and that's what our job is about. And so if you can tolerate the tough thing about the attitude problem now, or the disrespect, or the chaos, and think, I'm making something later that'll be good for her and good for me. The parent's job is to bring the future into the present and say, we're doing these things because we want you to be a strong person, a happy person, an in-control person.
0: Mm. You know, one of the things, and we've talked with Dr. Kevin Lehman, and you know him well as a friend, you know, the birth order, personality, temperament must play into this a bit. And we saw that in our own children. You know, you think you're the same family, but each child is unique. Mm-hmm. And so we had the strong-willed child, then we had the more passive child. And you do have to, I would think, and maybe you disagree with this, I would think you have to kind of adjust these approaches of boundaries to the temperament of your child a bit, not in the concreteness of them, but maybe in the way they're delivered. Or how would you answer that question about how I deal with the type of child I have, the strong-willed child and the passive child, just as an example?
1: Absolutely. I totally agree with that. The basics are the basics. There are house rules that we will always keep and we will stick to. But you have to customize it according to the temperament of the child, which was just built in and baked in from the DNA. And when you do that, everybody wins. So it's the communication style, is how direct you are, is how much you listen. As long as the basics are working and you're doing it their way, everything works.
0: And I think it's so good because, again, with my oldest son, it's very linear for him, very logic driven. He just wants to know. I remember saying to him, once he had his license, we had a midnight curfew, and I said to him, you know, be home by midnight. And he said, why? And I said, one, it's the time limit, and two, nothing good happens with teenagers after midnight. And he said to me, do you have empirical data to support that? That was exactly what he said. And my other son, who's much more feeler, I had the same chat with him 2 years later. Mm-hmm. And he said, okay, Dad, I think you're right. Very different responses, right? But that's the point, mm-hmm. that you have to know your child, which takes a bit of work, and then apply those principles accordingly.
1: Just like you'd like to be treated.
0: Mm-hmm. Yeah, well, there you go. I think that's in Scripture, isn't it? Treat others. Yeah, we get it. John, this has been great. Thank you so much for, man, a lifetime of learning when it comes to neuroscience and therapy and psychology, but mostly the biblical application of this. And you've said it a couple of times here that the Lord is the creator of neuropathways. And we're finding that more and more. And I just love the way you blend that, first as a Christian, but secondly as a professional who works on the mind. I mean, these are important things to know. And that's the goal of us as parents, is to, I hope, to create the healthiest adult children that we can, because in that we're honoring the Lord with our responsibility as the parent, right?
1: Yes, that's true, Jim. And I've just got to thank you for all the years of keeping the mission, the vision straight. I can't tell you how many parents I have referred to you whose lives and parenting were saved over the years, because there was a message, there were skills, there was help that nobody else was putting out. So thank you.
0: Thank you so much, Dr. Townsend. It really helps when people like you sit at the microphone here and we can talk about it together. And that's the invitation. If this has sparked awareness for you, or you know somebody that needs this book, get a hold of us. When you make a monthly pledge of any amount, we'll send you a copy as our way of saying thank you for joining the ministry. And together we're helping more people. 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One listener said this: I have learned so much from you and love the biblical parenting truths you encourage us with. 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
0: And Dr. Townsend, you're involved with raising up the next generation of strong Christian counselors through your efforts at Concordia. Tell us more about that.
1: Well, it's the Townsend Institute for Leadership and Counseling at Concordia University in Irvine, California. It's for people that want an opportunity to enhance their career, get a new career, move up the ladder. We're a fully accredited remote graduate degree school. We got three programs. You can get a master's or a certificate in counseling, or an organizational leadership, or an executive coaching and consulting. And we have now a PhD in counseling. And actually, Forbes magazine made us the number one remote PhD in counseling. So we're real happy about that. Yeah, we have hundreds of students. They're getting great jobs. We're at the bottom third of expensive schools like ours. And we have these great guest experts, people like Henry Cloud, Patrick Lencioni. There's a person named Jim Daly who speaks with the students, who's very well.
0: It's always fun to talk to the students.
1: So, yeah, we're at townsendinstitute.com.
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14: With SRN News, I'm Ron Taylor. The Senate has confirmed Todd Blanch as the next Attorney General.
15: It was by the narrowest of margins and overnight, but the Republican-led Senate has confirmed Acting Attorney General Todd Blanch as the new Attorney General in a 50-49 vote. This after Republican Senators Susan Collins of Maine and Lisa Murkowski of Alaska said they would oppose Blanch's confirmation. Blanch says on social media that he's deeply honored by the trust and confidence President Trump has placed in me, and that he's grateful to senators working late to confirm him. Donna Water, Washington.
14: Republican Senator Dave McCorvick of Pennsylvania says the Democratic Party is moving toward what he describes as a dangerous socialist ideology.
16: This is not the extreme of the Democratic Party. This has become the mainstream of the Democratic Party. It is anti-law enforcement. It's anti-military. It's anti-business. It's anti-Semitic. And it's anti-America.
14: Senator McCormick made his comments to the Salem Radio Network. A new FBI report is clarifying the facts on active shooter incidents.
17: The FBI recorded 34 active shooter incidents in 2025, most of them in commercial areas. Handguns were the most common weapon used. Notably, civilians intervened in more than 1 in 5 of the attacks and stopped the shooter in 7 cases. The report found that many of those successful interventions happened outside gun-free zones, which the FBI noted can delay an armed response. Willie Nelson, The White House.
14: The Senate has passed a short-term measure to keep federal agencies funded into early December and avoid a government shutdown during campaign season. The Senate's passage of the bill in an overnight vote Saturday shows lawmakers are still smart from the two historic shutdowns that occurred this past year. The bill generally funds the federal government at current levels through December 11th, but includes a variety of funding exceptions. This is SRN News.
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19: And what I'm asking you to imagine with me is when you see that, when you recognize something, when you're watching and listening and thinking about it, and you see it, and you go, there's no explanation for that other than it's not logical. 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That's not time to withdraw or panic. Recognize God is moving. I believe the reason we see these brazen expressions of the absurd is because God is doing the most remarkable things. I believe what unfolds in this chapter is clearly demonic resistance to what the Spirit of God is doing in Philippi.
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19: Back in the midst of COVID and all that trauma when there was so much confusion, I invited you to join me in beginning to watch, listen, think, and act. And that little paradigm has stayed with me ever since. I hope you're still utilizing it. I was reading something this week. It was some article, I forget now where it was, but they said that the Theater of the Absurd had released a new piece. And I started shouting, they took my line, they took my line. If you've only got two ideas, you have to kind of protect them. But I think watching and listening and thinking and being prepared to act is a very important component in the world we're living in. There's a verse I would remind you of. It's not in your notes, so this doesn't count against my time. But it's Hebrews 12. We've read it before. The author of Hebrews is quoting the prophet Haggai when he says that the voice of God shook the earth and he promised, once more, I will shake not only the earth, but also the heavens. And the words once more indicate the removing of what can be shaken, that is created things, so that what may not be shaken can remain. I believe truly God is shaking the earth. Amen. I don't think it's the devil or the demons or darkness or politicians or other religions. I believe God is bringing a shaking to the earth to reveal those things that cannot be shaken and to make clear those things that can be. I don't know about you, but things that I thought were completely trustworthy in the last few years have been proven to be less so. Things that I thought would never happen, I've seen them become common. I mean, there's a realignment taking place. Does that feel like the world you're living in? And I think we continue. What I wasn't prepared for in COVID was that there would be a series of shakings. And I'm not clever enough or intuitive enough or a good enough listener to always know in advance. There are some things Jesus told us would happen, and I'm watching for them. You know, I know if you fly, if we fly to Israel and you've never been on a plane before, your ears will pop. And I know that's going to happen, but I can't tell you how many minutes into the flight that's going to happen. I'm not that clever. And some of you probably are clever enough to figure that out. God bless you, pointed heads. But I'm not. But what I imagine is it's like the tremors of before or after an earthquake. You know, there may be a most significant expression of that shifting of the tectonic plates, but typically there's a lot of other tremors before and after. The same is true with volcanoes. You know, those are all related to the surface of the earth and the shifting of the earth's surface and the energy that's released and the disruption to the stability of our lives. That's what earthquakes and volcanoes are. When the Bible tells us as we approach the end of the age, there'll be earthquakes. I think it's certainly the physical kind, but I think there's going to be other kinds. Do you know the majority of the volcanoes on the earth take place below the surface of the oceans? We're not even conscious that they're happening. It's a small percentage of the ones that are visible to us. We think they're only on the tall mountains with the craters that you can identify, but most of that takes place below the surface. And I think most of the earthquakes that take place spiritually are below the surface. There are spiritual forces shaping our world that aren't visible. I've said to you over and over and over again, the problems that we're facing are not primarily political, they're spiritual. Amen. That the great challenges we have are not because of the depravity of the wicked. It's not because evil has become more evil. It's because the faithful have become more indifferent. And we have withdrawn the restraining influence that we're intended to be. We see the consequences of that. We feel the aftershocks. And I believe greater spiritual awareness is going to be necessary. If COVID was the shaking, that's the one where I felt like I was awakened. It's like the curtains got pulled back and we began to look at things that honestly I really didn't want to look at. But we didn't stop with that. October the 7th, Hamas's attack on Israel was another episode in my mind of shaking. I think Charlie Kirk's murder was another shaking, far beyond Charlie. Well, I think there's been another episode, and in real time, I didn't understand it fully, but I think when Zohran Mamdani was elected to be the mayor of New York City, it's not about a person, but I think it was another episode, something happening that just seemed unthinkable. And what's been consistent through this run, in my imagination, is that it's what happens after those events that I wasn't prepared for. I could imagine a virus from China and a global pandemic. Those have been a part of human history. What I wasn't prepared for was all the responses and how it got politicized and how truth broke down and how they said church was non-essential and you couldn't go. I wasn't prepared for all that aftermath. On October the 7th, it was no surprise to me that Hamas hated the Jewish people. It's a part of their charter. They've been expressing that hatred for decades, fueled by Iranian money and encouragement. No surprise there. What I was completely unprepared for was the hatred of the Jewish people that boiled out of our elite colleges in America and begun to capture people even on the conservative side of the discussion spectrum. And it continues today. I didn't imagine that that was there. It was a revelation. It was something that was unearthed by the tremor. When Charlie was murdered, I wasn't surprised that people hated him. I wasn't prepared for the hatred directed at him and his family and his organization. I was a child when JFK was assassinated. I just remember that it interrupted cartoons. I didn't like it for his funeral. But I've done enough history work to know we didn't vilify his family. In fact, they received kind of a celebrated place. And it wasn't because his character was always so stellar. What happened after Charlie? I wasn't prepared for that. I didn't imagine that kind of hatred when a young man was, life was taken from him for doing nothing more than being an advocate for a biblical worldview on a college campus and tolerating a conversation with different viewpoints. Well, I wasn't prepared for someone to be elected to our most powerful city, our largest city. The city of unity. If you talk to somebody anywhere in the world that thinks about America, they start with New York City. Somebody to be elected to that that stands in opposition to our fundamental type of government. It's unimaginable to me. And my first reaction, it's just New York. And then I had to stop for a minute and think, no, that's not really true. Because in our last two presidential cycles, Bernie Sanders would have probably been the Democratic nominee had it not been for the political maneuverings that take place, below the surface on that. I don't know, I'm not a politician, I can't say that for certain, but he certainly had a lot of momentum. But this week, the co-chair for the Democratic Socialist of America on C-SPAN read their policy platform, which is a reflection of what Mamdani and so many others that, and it was just almost beyond my imagination. Again, in real time, I don't typically recognize these things happening, that God is preparing his people, that it's unfolding events, and what's shrouded in darkness and deceit gets exposed to the light. That's what this shaking is about. And I believe something has been exposed to the light. Now, I'm going to read you part of the platform, but before I do, I've come to the conclusion, it's taken me a while. COVID's been a while now. And sometimes I'm a little slow. Pray for me. But it's more beneficial to me not to perceive of this as a spiritual attack or some dark demonic assault. I don't find that helpful. It puts you into a bunker mentality, and you lose your joy, and you lose your compassion for people, and you lose your motivation to be an advocate for Jesus because there's some kind of dark attack taking place. I believe it's a time of heightened spiritual activity. I believe God is moving in the most remarkable ways. And I believe there are responses from principalities and powers and spiritual forces of wickedness in the heavenly places. And we have to choose which one we're going to give ourselves to. Amen. That middle ground is evaporating. It's almost gone. Sitting on a fence doesn't seem like a good idea anymore. The Holy Spirit has electrified the fence. Amen. And people have had to choose. You've had to decide what you believe. And the reality is all these things are being expressed in the earth through people, and we're a bunch of cracked pots. So you can find things to disqualify almost any person you know. You have to look for the fruit. Are they honoring God? Are the principles of their lives and what they're standing for, are they biblical? But the DSA, the Democratic Socialist America, they announced in public this week in national media platforms what their intents are: to dismantle the U.S. Senate, to dismantle the executive branch, to dismantle the Supreme Court, to open our borders, to disband ICE, to disband the police, to empty our prisons, to grant amnesty to all immigrants, regardless of status. They want public ownership of our largest corporations. It's antithetical to the system of government we've had for 250 years. See, there's a pattern demonstrated in the history of socialism or communism and how they take over nations. The outcomes on this are clear. It's not difficult to imagine. It's predictable.
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20: Be not afraid, be not discouraged. 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
18: 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Now, let's get back to Pastor Allen with his message called Dangerous Faith, Addressing Demonic Resistance.
19: We've been talking about dangerous faith, not dangerous violent, dangerous that threatens principalities and powers and spiritual forces of darkness. If the opposite of a dangerous faith is a non-threatening faith. If your faith is not threatening to darkness and evil, what do you have? We've been passive for too long. We want to be dangerous to those forces that oppose the purposes of God. Again, not in anger or belligerence, but with determination. I want to start in 1 Peter 2. It's a verse that was in one of our devotionals this week. And when I read it this week, it felt so powerful to me. It was as if I could, anyway, I felt closer to the suffering of Jesus that morning. If you don't get our daily devotional, you should. You go to the website, you can sign up for it. It's free, Monday through Friday. They'll drop it in your inbox about 5:30. No, I do not send it personally every morning at 5:30. Somebody stopped me the other day and said, why do we only get it 5 days a week? Why don't we get one on Saturday and Sunday? And I said, you do, it's called church. So... but this passage was in one of the devotionals this week. 1 Peter 2 says, how is it to your credit if you receive a beating for doing wrong and endure it? But if you suffer for doing good and you endure it, this is commendable before God. That's not a verse very many of us memorize. To this you were called to suffering, because Christ suffered for you, leaving you an example that you should follow in his steps. He committed no sin and no deceit was found in his mouth. It's describing Jesus now. When they hurled their insults at him, he didn't retaliate. And when he suffered, he made no threats. Instead, he entrusted himself to him who judges justly. He himself bore our sins in his body on the tree so that we might die to sins and live for righteousness. By his wounds you've been healed. For you were like sheep going astray, but now you have returned to the shepherd and overseer of your souls. So often we describe Jesus, I think we do it as if he had a passive faith. He didn't defend himself. He was like a sheep before his shearers. When he suffered, he made no threats. When the Roman soldiers blindfolded him and hit him over the head again and again and again, he didn't say anything. The man who spoke to the wind and the waves and they stilled. The man who spoke to people who had been dead and buried for days and they came to life again. The man who commanded demons to move and they moved. He said nothing. It wasn't because he had nothing to say. It wasn't because he didn't have an option. He told this same Peter, in fact, I think Peter's the perfect one to deliver this message, because in Gethsemane, when they arrested Jesus, do you remember Peter draws his sword and he cuts off somebody's ear? I promise you, he wasn't trying for the ear. He was trying to rearrange the connection of his head and his neck. And Jesus said, Peter, put your sword away. If I wanted to, if I needed to, I could call legions of angels. We could have lots of help right now. But I need to do this. And Peter's reminding us that Jesus entrusted himself to him who judges justly. We've interpreted that, I think, inappropriately so often, and imagine that our faith should be passive. We go read the verse where Jesus talked about turning the other cheek, and we make that the only verse we know, and we institutionalize it, and we think, well, we're always passive. We never speak up. We never defend ourselves. Well, Jesus as the suffering servant is not the only portrayal of Jesus. It's not the full expression of his character. He's coming back to the earth as a conquering king. Amen. And every knee will bow and every tongue confess. He'll be the judge of all the earth, of the living and the dead, with an eternal destiny. When we think about Jesus' suffering, think about it in two ways. There are things Jesus suffered as our substitute, substitutionary suffering. He suffered some things so that we don't have to. Peter said that by his stripes we are healed, that he bore our sins in his body. He took the punishment for our ungodliness. That's why we call him Lord. We don't earn our way to that. You can't be good enough or kind enough or whatever enough. Jesus was our substitute. But there's another kind of suffering, exemplary suffering, where Jesus is our example. And Peter talked about that as well. It's in those verses before. He said, if you suffer for doing good and you endure it, it's commendable before God. You were called to this because Christ suffered for you, leaving you an example. So that our faith is intended to include, drum roll, suffering. We have some pretty elaborate theological systems that would tell us we never have to. Sometimes it's because of the way we think the world's going to end and we just won't have to deal with any suffering. There's a lot of variations on that, both for the end of the age and in between. But clearly the scripture says that Jesus was our substitute for some things, but our example for others. Look at Philippians 3:10. This is Paul writing to a church and he says, I want to know Christ. How many of you like to know Christ? Amen. Yeah, me too. Be careful. I want to know Christ and the power of his resurrection. Well, on that one, we get almost 100% participation. I want to know the power of God. I want to know how to do those things, Jesus. I want to be an expression, a conduit. But Paul didn't stop there. He said, I also want to know Christ in the fellowship of sharing in his sufferings, becoming like him in his death. I don't think Paul is saying we have to be martyrs. But in Jesus' submission to the will of God, even to the point that he would accept death, that we submit ourselves to God's purposes, even when we know it could bring suffering. See, I don't think that gospel has gotten a very wide play of late. And you don't need to create suffering. You don't have to go looking for it. Evil exists in the world. In fact, I want to give some context to that, but he goes on to say, and so somehow to attain to the resurrection of the dead. What I want to put on the table for the moment is that imagination, that conversation that I suspect all of you have heard, that Jesus was silent before his accusers, that he didn't defend himself, and therefore neither should we. I don't think that's an accurate presentation of the narrative. That's certainly true, that as our substitute, Jesus was silent before his accusers. But he didn't tell us to be silent. I want to look at the other side of the equation, if you will, in the Acts chapter 16. It's an event in the life of Paul. And I gave you a bit of context because I think it's more helpful. It says, during the night, Paul had a vision of a man from Macedonia begging him, come to Macedonia and help us. And after Paul had seen the vision, we got ready at once to leave for Macedonia, concluding that God had called us to preach the gospel to them. So what's going to follow that is directed by the supernatural intervention of God. It wasn't like Paul and his team missed God. They didn't get like a bargain on some first-class tickets to Macedonia. So they changed their plans because they could upgrade the cabin on their cruise. God called them there. And then I want you to watch what happens as a result of that. Verse 16, same chapter, when they were going to the place of prayer, they were met by a slave girl who had a spirit by which she predicted the future. And she earned a great deal of money for her owners by fortune telling. And the girl followed Paul and the rest of us shouting, these men are servants of the Most High God who are telling you the way to be saved. Is that true? Yeah. I mean, most of us would probably consider it a compliment. But if you went to the ball fields to watch your kids play or your grandkids play, and somebody sat two rows behind you and they kept saying, these people are servants of the Most High God, and they're at the ball game today to show you the way to be saved, I bet you'd move. Well, the lady followed Paul and Silas for several days. She kept it up for many days, and finally Paul became so troubled that he turned around and said to the Spirit, not to the woman, to the Spirit, in the name of Jesus Christ, I command you to come out of her. And at that moment, the Spirit left her. When the owners of the slave girl realized that their hope of making money was gone, they seized Paul and Silas and dragged them into the marketplace to face the authorities. Paul and Silas are directed to Philippi by the Spirit of God. They've gotten some traction. They met a woman by the name of Lydia. And she welcomed him into her home and invited her friends, and they've been receptive to the gospel and to the Jesus story. And they're gathering for prayer on a daily basis, and as they cross the marketplace, this woman who is tormented by an unclean spirit, the spirit in her recognizes who they are, and for some unexplained reasons decides to make that public. It's a form of harassment. And finally, not the first day or not on the first occurrence, but finally, at some point, there's really no explanation given, Paul turns and rebukes the spirit, not the woman, the spirit. And the men who have been profiting from this woman recognize something that's happened. So her deliverance from a spirit that you can't see is tangible enough that the men who have been profiting from her, fortune-telling, recognize that they have lost their opportunity for a profit, and they're angry. They could care less about the woman. The response is a demonic attack expressed through people who are angered because they anticipate a loss of income. That sounds pretty current to me. As a result of this spiritual encounter, Paul and Silas are arrested, beaten, and imprisoned. I would submit to you that the response is not logical. The title for this is Addressing Demonic Resistance, because I believe what unfolds in this chapter is clearly demonic resistance to what the Spirit of God is doing in Philippi.
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5: Welcome to Turning Point Weekend Edition. How should a leader deal with issues like drinking, social justice, and integrity? Today, Dr. David Jeremiah reveals what King Solomon had to say about these matters. With his message, Power Up the Wise, Proverbs for the Powerful, here's David.
6: And thank you for joining us. Today, the premium for everybody, especially in the political arena, is power. What you believe is not important. How you get to power, oh, that's the whole thing. But frankly, when you get to power, the responsibilities are so great, most people crumble. If you don't understand what it means to live with power and to do it in the right way, you haven't been reading the book of Proverbs. We're going to do that today on Turning Point as we talk about powering up for the powerful right now, right here. Thank you for joining us.
5: We're going to look at some of the Proverbs for the powerful. Proverbs for those in authority and those in government. This is a viewpoint you will never hear anyplace else except right here. That God has something to say about how we govern and how we follow government and what kind of people should be in government. Solomon's day was not much different than ours. His advice for kings is good advice for all those who seek to occupy any place of responsibility in the government. Now, there are three sections that we're going to look at in the Proverbs that have to do with those who govern. First of all, we're going to talk about the proper conduct of rulers and authorities. And then we're going to talk about what our response to rulers and authorities ought to be. And then we're going to talk about this from God's perspective as we look at the whole landscape together. So let's begin with the proper conduct of rulers and authorities. And you'll be interested in some of the things that Solomon writes about when he talks about rulers and authorities. Let's just start off with one of the most controversial, rulers and wine. Proverbs 31, 4 and 5 says this, "It is not for kings, O Lemuel, it is not for kings to drink wine, nor for princes intoxicating drink, lest they drink and forget the law and pervert the justice of all the afflicted." Proverbs 21 adds, "Wine is a mocker, strong drink is a brawler, and whosoever is led astray by it is not wise." And here's a very graphic passage in the book of Proverbs, chapter 23, beginning at verse 29. "Who has woe, and who has sorrow? Who has contentions? Who has complaints? Who has wounds without cause? Who has redness of eyes? Those who linger long at the wine, those who go in search of mixed wine." And if you read the rest of that chapter, you'll discover that those who are given to this excess find the following things popping up in their lives: poverty, misery, immorality, and instability. All of those things, the Proverbs say, are the result of drunkenness. These words take away the glamour of loose living. They remind us that a ruler has better things to do than to anesthetize himself. The Japanese have a proverb that goes like this: "First a man takes a drink, then a drink takes a drink, and then the drink takes the man." So often that's what happens, not just in the political realm. But I have read that the ratio of drinking and alcoholism inside the Beltway is more than twice the average of the United States. The number of cocktail parties and the number of opportunities for drunkenness are multiplied in the fast-paced life of the political world. And the Bible simply says that a man who leads should not be a man given to strong drink. He should be a person of sobriety, a sober person. There's a story in the book of Daniel about a man by the name of Belshazzar.

0: Belteshazzar, who was the grandson of Nebuchadnezzar. And what we read in this chapter in the book of Daniel sounds like it could be a modern-day report. We haven't time to tell that whole story, but you know that what that hand was writing was that this was the end of his kingdom. He had taken the holy vessels that had been brought from the temple, and he had used them desecratingly in a drunken party honoring the pagan gods. And so we should not be surprised to look down in our Bibles in the fifth chapter of the book of Daniel and in verses 30 and 31 and read that that very night Belshazzar, king of the Chaldeans, was slain, and Darius the Mede received the kingdom, being about 62 years old. Now, I'm not saying that everyone who gets drunk ends up like Belshazzar, but here's an illustration from the Old Testament of the abuse of wine in the public place to the ruin and destruction of a political leader. I have no statistics nor no personal stories to tell you. I'm just telling you what the Bible says, that that has no place in the life of someone you trust with the leadership of great responsibility. And while we're being controversial, I have to be very careful here. Let me talk with you for a moment about rulers and women. It says in chapter 31 of Proverbs and verse 3, "Do not give your strength to women, nor your ways to that which destroys kings." We have read all of the stories in these past years about the philandering of some of our presidents. We've had to watch the degrading of the office of the president because of that. Solomon was right when he said that such a lifestyle destroys a king. When we look to the Bible and we see King David violating his principles of purity in the relationship that he had with Bathsheba, what we don't often see is the chaos that this caused the nation later on in his life. David paid fourfold for his sin, and in the closing days of David's reign, when he should have been enjoying the prosperity that his wisdom had provided, he was fighting off the domestic battles of his own home because of what had happened to him in his relationship with Bathsheba. And his son Solomon, the human writer of many of the Proverbs, demonstrated this sinful human weakness in his life. The Bible tells us in 1 Kings chapter 11, verse 1, verses 3 and 4, that he loved many foreign women, as well as the daughter of Pharaoh, women of the Moabites and the Ammonites and the Edomites and the Sidonians and the Hittites. And he had 700 wives and 300 concubines, and his wives turned away his heart. For it was so when Solomon was old that his wives turned his heart after other gods, and his heart was not loyal to the Lord his God, as was the heart of his father David. I can only say, I say it carefully, that while some will argue that leaders do not have any responsibility to set the moral tone of the nation or of a city, that this runs cross-current with the scripture. Leadership is nothing more than who we are and then what we do. I have discussions sometimes with my physicians where I go over this issue, and some of them say it doesn't matter how you live as long as you can govern in a good way. But we know better, don't we? Morality is important. And when we look to find people to represent us in the government process, one of the things we need to know a little bit about is what kind of people are they? Do they represent us well? And will they be good role models for our children as they're growing up, looking to leadership themselves? Those are the two most controversial, probably, so you can all kind of take a deep breath now, and we'll go on with the rest of this message. Let me talk with you for a moment about rulers and wise counsel. Proverbs 15:22 says this, "Without counsel, plans go awry, but in the multitude of counselors, they are established." Proverbs 11:14 adds, "Where there is no counsel, the people fall, but in the multitude of counselors, there is safety." Proverbs 24:6 says, "For by wise counsel, you will wage your own war, and in a multitude of counselors, there is safety." And Proverbs 20:18 says, "Plans are established by counsel. By wise counsel, wage war." We need leaders who will not act unilaterally, but will get all the counsel they can get and act wisely. How important it is when deciding upon a leader to know what kind of people he gathers around himself, what kind of people he entrusts to be his counselors. Because through counsel, leadership is guaranteed. But when there is no counsel, we have only the wisdom of one person. And how many of you already know, as wise as you are, that sometimes you make wrong decisions? The safety comes in the multiplication of counselors who understand the truth. Let's talk for a minute about rulers and the weak and the poor. This is a very interesting proverb. Proverbs 28:15 says, "As a roaring lion and a raging bear, so is a wicked ruler over the poor people." And 29:14 says, "The king who judges the poor with truth, his throne will be established forever." I think we ought to ask some questions about our leaders. How do they deal with the poor? How do they care for those who are not as fortunate as we may be? That's a good little checkpoint according to the book of Proverbs. How does the king deal with those who are poor? Let's talk about rulers and wickedness. This also comes from the book of Proverbs, chapter 11, verses 10 and 11. "When it goes well with the righteous, the city rejoices, and when the wicked perish, there is jubilation. By the blessing of the upright, the city is exalted, but it is overthrown by the mouth of the wicked." Proverbs 20 and verse 8 says, "A king who sits on the throne of judgment scatters all evil with his eyes." Get that picture clearly. That a righteous king can scatter evil by his very presence, by his persona, by his very eyes can he scatter evil. There is no more powerful tool in the hand of Almighty God than a righteous man who is doing the right thing. The Bible says that a ruler who is righteous can have an impact on his culture. Proverbs 25 verse 5 says, "Take away the wicked from before the king, and his throne will be established in righteousness." Let's talk for a moment about rulers and integrity. Now we're getting back into the controversial again. 17:7 says it this way, "Excellent speech is not becoming to a fool, much less lying lips to a prince." 29:4 says, "The king establishes the land by justice, but he who receives bribes overthrows it." 29:12 says, "If a ruler pays attention to lies, all of his servants become wicked." If ever there was a need for credibility and integrity in government, it's today. Thomas Jefferson once said, "The whole art of government consists in being honest." And it's sad to say that this has been so violated over the years that honesty and political involvement almost seem like antonyms, almost seem like opposite, almost seems like to talk about somebody who is in the political realm and is honest is hard to understand and hard to explain. I'm happy to say that there are many in our own government who deal with issues honestly, but it is one of the most important ingredients for a leader. In the world of business, in the world of government, and in the world of sports, whatever world you're looking at, if you can find somebody who is honest, I've told people, if you can start with the truth, you've got some place to go. But if you can't start with the truth, you've got no place to go. So honesty and integrity is very important. When we look at our culture today, it's so interesting because we even have words that defy this. Who can put a spin on what happened? Who can embellish it to such a degree that it's favorable to the person they represent? Why not let us just let it be? Let your yea be yea and your nay be nay. Why do we have to spin it? And you know, it's not just in the political realm. Pastors and preachers and evangelists have been known to exaggerate sometimes when they talk about statistics. We have to be real careful we don't do that. I remember hearing about two pastors who were talking to one another, and they were trying to explain this, and one guy said, "If I lie about my statistics, and you know that I'm lying about my statistics, and I know that you know that I'm lying about my statistics, isn't that like telling the truth?" No. I don't think so. I don't think so. Honesty is discarded in our present age, isn't it? Pushed away like it was unimportant. People lie about the age of their children in order to get them by on half fare. High schools and colleges have to set up special programs to deal with the cheating factor. We have government by deceit, business by fraud, education by deception. And we're learning that a person who will lie in one instance cannot be trusted in another. There is never an excuse for deception. Honesty is always the best way. And for a Christian leader, for someone in government, honesty is not only the best policy, it's the only policy. So those are just a few little things from the book of Proverbs for us to look at when we think about, now, who do I want representing me in the government? But this is not a one-edged sword. This is a double-edged sword, because the Proverbs also tell us how we're to respond, not just how the rulers are to respond. We talk about that, but what are we to do? How are we to act? Let's talk about, when we deal with authorities, what should our response be? First of all, we should be truthful. It says in Proverbs 16:13 that righteous lips are the delight of the king, and they love him who speaks what is right. Now, you probably wonder, how do I ever speak to the king? How do I ever speak to the government? You speak with your taxes, don't you? You speak with how you deal honestly with the things that have been entrusted to you. As citizens, we're to be respectful. I need to talk about this for just a moment, because I think sometimes as Christians, we violate this. We violate it because we're not in favor of the people who are over us in government. Please remember that these words were not written, they do not always apply to peaceful government. We're to be respectful of our rulers because of the office. 24, 21, and 22 says, "My son, fear the Lord and the king. Do not associate with those given to change, for their calamity will rise suddenly, and who knows the ruin these two can bring." 16:15 says, "In the light of the king's face is life, and his favor like a cloud of the latter rain." We're to be patient, says the word of God. 25:15 says, "By long forbearance a ruler is persuaded, and a gentle tongue breaks a bone." Sometimes we try to get things changed. I'll tell you what, when you're trying to get things changed, or when you're trying to get things approved, you got to have patience. That's one of the great virtues of a Christian, to be patient. It doesn't happen overnight. You've got to wait. You've got to be patient and gently deal with the issues that come. The Bible says that when you're dealing with the government, patience is a very important virtue. And we're to be temperate. I don't know how to apply this particular proverb, but it's so good, I just had to throw it in here. It says, 23:1-3, "When you sit down to eat with the ruler, consider carefully what is before you, and put a knife to your throat if you were a man given to appetite. Do not desire his delicacies, for they are deceptive food." Don't be taken in. Don't get yourself in a position of owing. It's interesting, isn't it, how very practical this book is. Well, we've talked about what kind of leaders we should choose from the Proverbs, and how we should respond to those leaders when they're placed in office. But you know, there's something far more important than either one of these that the Proverbs speaks to so very clearly. And I want to share this with you, because I know sometimes as Christians, because government was not meant to reflect our total value system, it can never do that in a pluralistic society, we can get discouraged. We can begin to think, what's the use? If we're for one candidate and the other one gets elected, I know people go into depression over that. But you know what we need to remember, men and women, is that there's something else going on while all this is going on. And I want to talk to you for just a moment about the providential control of rulers and governments. This is a theme that we find throughout the scripture, and it's one that's touched upon here in the book of wisdom in the Old Testament. In Proverbs 8:15-16, we read these words, "By me, kings reign and rulers decree justice. By me, princes rule and nobles, all the judges of the earth." And this is the one that we probably know best, 21:1. "The king's heart is in the hand of the Lord. Like rivers of water, he turns it wherever he wishes." The king's heart and God's hand. Remember that picture. The king's heart and God's hand. God turns the heart of leadership like a farmer turns water down an irrigation ditch. World events do not just happen apart from God's sovereignty. God's eyes are not shut so that he doesn't see what's going on. And even though great things happen that seem to defy our ability to comprehend them, God is never surprised by the happenings of life. There's another story in the Old Testament that illustrates this. King Nebuchadnezzar of Babylon in the year 586 BC bowed before the King of Kings, Jehovah God. But there's a story behind it. There was a daring young man by the name of Daniel, a Jewish boy who was used by the Lord to speak to this proud and arrogant king. Through many experiences and many warnings, King Nebuchadnezzar was shown mercy from God. But the king could just not get past his own pride. And one night, as he was strolling along the top of the city walls of the city of Babylon, looking out at what then was one of the great wonders of the world, one of the most magnificent cities of the world, Nebuchadnezzar was caught up in his own pride. And in Daniel 4:30, we read what he said. He said, "Is this not the great Babylon I have built for a royal dwelling by my mighty power and for the honor of my majesty?" His arrogant words were no sooner out of his mouth than, like a clap of thunder, his mind snapped. The next moment, he was reduced to an animal with a mind of a beast and a form of insanity called monomania, which means that one part of the normal human functioning doesn't work while all the rest is operating. Specifically, he was afflicted with lycanthropy, which is a word made up of two words, lycos meaning wolf and anthropos meaning man. He was the first wolf man. He ended up grazing in the field like an animal for 7 years. You say, well, that's a fantastic Old Testament story. It's a true story. He was reduced to the lowest form of life on earth for 7 years until he learned a lesson. And the Bible says that this mighty king was so ugly that people must have been repulsed by his appearance. He ate grass like an animal, scratching his filthy hair with claw-like nails. You probably don't believe this story. It's in the Bible. It's in the Old Testament book of Daniel. After 7 years of physical and mental torture, Nebuchadnezzar became convinced that something was going on he wasn't aware of. And I read his words now from Daniel chapter 4, verses 34 and 35. "At the end of the time, I, Nebuchadnezzar, lifted my eyes to heaven and my understanding returned to me. And I blessed the Most High and praised and honored him who lives forever. For his dominion is an everlasting dominion, and his kingdom is from generation to generation. All the inhabitants of the earth are reputed as nothing. He does according to his will in the army of heaven and among the inhabitants of the earth. Who can restrain his hand or say to him, 'Why have you done this?' Now I, Nebuchadnezzar, praise and extol and honor the King of heaven, all of whose works are truth and his ways justice, and those who walk in pride he is able to put down." He got the message, didn't he? This experience was exactly what Daniel had told King Nebuchadnezzar would happen to him. He told him what would happen because of his pride. Back in Daniel 4:17, Daniel had said, "This decision is by the decree of the watchers and the sentence by the word of the holy ones, in order that the living may know that the Most High rules in the kingdom of men, and he gives it to whomever he will, and he sets over it the lowest of men." You look back over history, the church prospered quite often when it was under tyrannical rule. Was God out of control when that was going on? Did God turn his back when Nero was running the empire? No, I don't understand all of the ins and outs of the sovereignty of God, but one of the things I want you to understand from the book of Proverbs is this. We have our elections. We do our diligence to do our best. But when it's all said and done, God hasn't been on vacation. God is aware. God is in charge. And the sovereign outflowing of his will may not make sense to us at the moment of time. But as we watch over years, and if we live to be 60 or 70, we can look back sometimes over our shoulder and see that what we didn't understand as we read about it now starts to make some sense, that God is weaving this pattern throughout history for his own glory, and God is in charge. My attitude as a citizen ought to be to work as hard as I can to elect the best people to office, to do everything I can to do diligence and find out what they believe and how they think and what they're committed to. But then when I cast my vote, I bow my head before Almighty God and say, "Thy will be done," because he's in charge. Amen? Amen. Amen. And when we do that, we can live in peace. And when we do that, if the person that we wanted isn't the one who's selected, we can still honor them because we know that behind it all, God is still present and he is still in charge. And God rules in the affairs of men. What is it that Proverbs says? He turns the king's heart by his hand. The hand of God is on the affairs of the world. Years ago, in his epistle to Diognetus, an anonymous second century Christian described how true believers live their lives as citizens of heaven and at the same time citizens on earth. And this is what he said. Christians are distinguished from other men neither by country nor language nor the customs which they observe. For they neither inhabit cities of their own nor employ a peculiar form of speech nor lead a life which is marked out by any singularity. The course of conduct which they follow has not been devised by any speculation or deliberation of inquisitive men, nor do they, like some, proclaim themselves the advocates of any merely human doctrine. But inhabiting Greek as well as barbarian cities, according as the lot of each of them had determined, and following the customs of the natives in respect to clothing, food, and the rest of their ordinary conduct, they display to us their wonderful and confessedly striking method of life. They dwell in their own countries, but simply as sojourners. As citizens, they share in all things with others and yet endure all things as if foreigners. Every foreign land is to them as their native country, and every land of their birth is as a land of strangers. They marry, as do all. They beget children, but do not destroy their offspring. They have a common table, but not a common bed. They are in the flesh, but they do not live after the flesh. They pass their days on earth, but they are citizens of heaven. They obey the prescribed laws and at the same time surpass the laws by their lives. They love all men and are persecuted by all. They are unknown and condemned. They are put to death and restored to life. They are poor, yet they make many rich. They are in lack of all things, and yet they abound in all things. They are dishonored, and yet in their very dishonor they are glorified. They are evil spoken of and yet are justified. They are reviled and they bless. They are insulted and they repay the insult with honor. They do good yet are punished as evildoers. When punished, they rejoice as if quickened into life, and they are assailed by the Jews as foreigners. They are persecuted by the Greeks. Yet those who hate them are unable to assign any reason for their hatred. What a testimony to a lifestyle that makes a difference. That's the kind of people we ought to be. That's the kind of person Proverbs lifts up for us to be. Men and women of truthfulness, integrity, reverence, and obedience. Careful as citizens. Serious about our responsibility. But always understanding that we march to the beat of a different drummer. And that this world is not our home. We're just passing through. Our treasures are laid up somewhere beyond the blue. Let's make the journey one we can be proud of. Let's make the journey one that God will smile upon. Let's never lose sight of the fact that we'll understand it better by and by.
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7: With SRN News, I'm Ron Taylor. Ukrainian President Zelensky visited Serbia for talks with its president.
8: It's been 8 years since a Ukrainian president visited Serbia and held talks with Serbian President Aleksandar Vučić. This visit came as Russia attacks Kiev and its surrounding region, where at least 4 people were killed, including a child. Zelensky said deliveries of Patriot air defense interceptors had slowed and that the U.S. has agreed to let Ukraine manufacture Patriot systems, but bureaucracy is slowing the process of obtaining licenses. I'm Rika and Garcia.
7: The poll miss in the Senate Democratic Michigan primary may have revealed a huge problem.
9: Polls dramatically underestimated Abdul El-Sayed's performance among non-college whites in the Michigan Senate primary, predicting a 30-point lead where he barely won by 5 points, exposing systemic polling flaws. Expert Scott Rasmussen attributes this to overrepresentation of overeducated postgrads eager to respond to polls, combined with the unpredictability of turnout in high-stakes primaries. Ken Lorman reporting.
7: Vice President J.D. Vance is out with a new book focusing on his faith and says he's learned a lot about Christian growth over the years.
10: You have to work at it. And there's a way in which the practice of the faith forms you in the right way. There's a way in which, you know, participating in the sacraments and praying and actually going to confession and doing all these things, they slowly have this miraculous effect on a person.
7: Iran has issued dramatic new demands around the reopening of the Strait of Hormuz. Oman says talks to manage the strait between it and Iran are continuing. Meanwhile, the United Arab Emirates said on Saturday that an Iranian missile targeted one of its ships that's owned by Abu Dhabi's state-run Adnoid Oil.
11: The following program is furnished by the Alliance of Confessing Evangelicals.
1: Even in the early church, the subject of tongues inspired controversy and division. And the Apostle Paul spent considerable time instructing the Corinthians on their proper use and meaning. But his main focus was on a wider and much more important

0: Welcome to the Bible Study Hour, a radio and internet broadcast with Dr. James Boyce, preparing you to think and act biblically. Paul's main concern was that Christians would use the gifts the Holy Spirit had given them for the growth and edification of the body. Join Dr. Boyce as he explains the importance of Paul's teaching on the subject of spiritual gifts, their uses, their abuses, and their counterfeits.
1: When we come to the 12th chapter of 1 Corinthians, we're beginning a section of this book that most people know about, because chapters 12, 13, and 14 deal with this matter of tongue speaking, and in many people's minds, this is the chief question in the book of 1 Corinthians. There are a lot of people who don't like tongues, and that is true, I think, in my own confession. A lot of the Reformed churches are against it. They're sometimes, in some circles, more against it than sin. They have a point. What they're concerned about is that if a person claims to be able to speak under the inspiration of the Holy Spirit, what they say should carry full authority, being the authority of God, because the Holy Spirit is God, and this would undermine Scripture. Scripture wouldn't be the final authority in the church, and instead the authority would be what a particular individual who claims to be speaking by the Holy Spirit might say or do. And that's a legitimate concern. But I must say, I don't share that particular outlook. I think that restricts God unnecessarily. It puts God in a box, and God, if we know anything about Him, we should know is not so restricted and will not be, least of all by us. And moreover, as I read these chapters, I find something quite different. Actually, Paul gives a number of principles for dealing with the practice of tongue speaking in the church, which are meant to regulate it but not eliminate it. That's perfectly obvious, isn't it? If you give statements that are to regulate it, you're not banning it. Now, let me say, I don't think that means that everything that goes by the name of tongue speaking is actually of the Holy Spirit. I'm extremely critical of much of what I hear. I think rightly, but it does mean that we mustn't be categorical in the way we handle this. You look at these chapters, especially chapters 12 and 14, you find that the first thing Paul says is that there are counterfeits, things that appear to be by the Spirit, at least the same miraculous type of things, but they're not by the Spirit of God, they're by the devil. And he refers to the pagan background of these Christians at Corinth as proof. They knew things like that in their pagan culture. So the very fact that those things are going on in the church is not in itself proof that the Holy Spirit is active. Second thing he says is that there are many gifts. Tongue speaking is just one of them. So he says, don't get the thing out of proportion. Third thing he says is that if tongues really is a gift of the Holy Spirit, and he believes it is, like the other gifts, it's given for the same reason the other gifts are given. That is, for the edification, the growth, and the building up of the church. And that's the way it must function. If it functions to build up, that's of the Lord. And if it functions in a divisive way that tears down, that is not of the Lord. So he puts forth that principle. He lists gifts. He does that at the very end of this 12th chapter. And every time he does that, whether that's here or elsewhere, where he mentions tongues, though he doesn't say so explicitly, he always puts tongues at the end of the list. That's just a subtle way of saying what he does say as he gets at the very end of the chapter, desire the better gifts. If you're going to get a bee in your bonnet about anything, don't get it in your bonnet about tongues. God gives you tongues, that's fine, that's a gift, use it. But if you're concerned for anything, let your concern be for love. That's what he's going to talk about in chapter 13. He also talks in chapter 14 about the dangers that are sometimes present. Disorder in the church is one. Lack of intellectual content is another. That sometimes happens. And when he gets to the very end, what we would call in our contemporary business terminology, the bottom line, he says, do not forbid speaking in tongues. And so in a nutshell, that's how he handles that in this chapter. But what I want to say as we look at chapter 12 is that if we approach these chapters of 1 Corinthians, and particularly chapter 12, with the idea in mind that what Paul is dealing with here is chiefly, or perhaps exclusively, the matter of speaking in tongues, what we're going to do is miss something which really should apply to every one of us. Because it may be that one here, one there, perhaps many in another situation are given this gift of tongues. But that's a minority, I would think, a minority by the very fact of the multiplicity of the gifts. And what we fail to see is that what Paul actually is dealing with in these chapters are gifts. And therefore that includes not just those who speak in tongues, but rather includes us all. So that's the way I want to look at it. First things Paul deals with here when he's talking about gifts is the fact that there is a multiplicity of gifts, a diversity of gifts in the church, and that that corresponds in a most profound way to reality itself and to the nature of God, which is the basis of all reality. It's not difficult to illustrate that. All we have to do is look about at the world in which we live, for the universe in which our world is located. If there is anything you learn in scientific disciplines, it is how intricately diverse the universe is. When I was back in high school and college studying chemistry, and we began to study the elements and the way they were put together, we thought we understood all about the elements. I mean, it all had to do with how many neutrons, how many protons, and how many electrons the thing had. And if you could count them up, balance them out, why, you could do anything. That's just the way you distinguished between gold and uranium and copper and anything else it might be. And yet, as we well know, as this particular discipline has unfolded, even within my own relatively short lifetime, the intricacy of the atom has become so complex that nobody today is willing to say that we know all of the particles that are to be found as the basic building blocks of matter. Things that happen in such minute quantities of time that you can't even see what's happening. You can only figure it out from the effects, and you have to build magnificent, huge, expensive machines even to get that to happen. Diversity. My goodness, there is more diversity in a grain of salt than you and I are ever going to understand, and yet it all holds together. And people who explore this sort of thing say, it is interesting, isn't it, that the same kind of forces and the same kind of laws that govern the movement of these minute particles within an atom are identical with the forces and the laws that control the moving of the planets throughout all the vast universe. As a matter of fact, in the textbooks, when they try to explain what an atom is like, they quite often compare it to a solar system with the sun and the distances which are comparable in relative terms. You see, great diversity and yet a magnificent unity. Now, as I say, that's because that's what God is like. What we see in reality reflects the character of God, which is the basis of all reality. If you and I were sitting out to talk about what God is like, we'd produce something apart from the revelation of God that was like the Greeks. Either we would see God entirely in human terms and we'd begin to write about the kind of Greek gods and goddesses that were the popular religion of the time, or we would, like the philosophers, reason to some perfect, unitary, distant, immobile ideal and say, well, that's what God is like. And yet as God speaks to us in the pages of the Word to reveal what He's like, He reveals, certainly, as the Scriptures attest from beginning to end, that God is one. There is one God. Christians affirm that together with the Jew. And yet, at the same time, God is three. He is the Father. He is the Son. He is the Holy Spirit. Somebody says, explain that. We can't explain that. That's the nature of God. But it corresponds to what we observe in life, unity and diversity at the same time. Now that's the basis for what Paul is going to say about spiritual gifts. You see, one of the problems we have with spiritual gifts is that when we have a spiritual gift, we naturally think that our spiritual gift is where it's at. You can get famous writing a book about your spiritual gift. Preachers do it all the time. They get something going in their church that flows from their ministry, something that God has taught them, and they write a book about it. They say, every church should be like this. And then all across America, and sometimes across the world, there are frustrated congregations and frustrated preachers, sometimes preachers with the congregations, more often congregations with the preachers, and they say, well, maybe that's the answer. And so they try to use that for a while, and it doesn't work real well because it doesn't fit. And then there's another preacher that's writing a book about his spiritual gift and how his church functions, and they say, well, maybe that's the answer. That's not what Paul is saying. Paul is saying he gives different gifts to different people, and the essence of the thing is that somehow in the providence of God, those various gifts work together to produce a healthy whole, which is the Church of Jesus Christ. That's why the church must function as the church, why everyone must function. Because if you get a situation in which one or two people, or worse yet, just the minister, does it all, then you have an unhealthy church. You have a one-sided church. You have a church that isn't going to thrive. Now, sometimes that's the minister's fault. He says, I'm the minister. I'm going to do it. And sometimes it's the people's fault. They say, hey, you're the minister. You do it. Why should we do it? Both cases are wrong. You need that in denominations. People in denominations have different gifts. Different churches have unique ministries, and they need to be balanced off against others. Can I say it? You need it between countries, because there are things happening in the Church of Africa that we need to learn about, and things happening in the church in South America, in Central America, that we need to learn about, and vice versa. You see, that's all Paul is saying when he talks about these different gifts. He's saying, oh, there are many, many gifts, and they are all necessary. How many gifts are there? Paul has two lists here in chapter 12. I found 19 gifts altogether, but not one of the lists is identical with the other list. Sometimes the gifts are inverted. Sometimes you sense that different language is being used to describe the same thing. Just a way of saying there are many, many gifts. So if you're concerned about your gift, you're thinking about it, a place to start is with these lists. Say, do I have the gift of wisdom? Gift of knowledge, gift of healing, whatever it may be. But if you don't find your gift there, it's all right. I mean, I don't think God is limited in 19. Even in biblical symbolism, I don't know anything significant about the number 19. You just pray. Ask God what your gift is. And as he shows it, recognize that we need it. We need it in the church, and we need it in this church in particular. Now, in the next part of this, Paul gives a great illustration of this unity with diversity. And his illustration is the illustration of the body and its many parts. Now, he's already said that. It's as if he already preached the sermon, and now he's going to give the illustration. And he gives the illustration at great length. In my Bible, where this falls into paragraphs, there are two paragraphs, and perhaps a shorter one if it begins with verse 12. At least three good paragraphs before he gets on to naming the gifts again. He really develops this at length. The reason, I think, is that at this point in the context of this illustration, he introduces an idea which wasn't quite so obvious in the first part of the chapter. The first part of the chapter, he talked about there being many gifts and yet one Spirit. And as we think about that, we recognize that the Holy Spirit is the giver of the gifts. We thank him for it and so forth. But the gifts are kind of down here on this level, and God is on that level. Now, when he talks about the body having many parts, he's talking on this level because we're the parts, but we remember that in Pauline theology, and you find it very strongly in the book of Ephesians, the body, and he says that here as well, is not simply the church as if it were our body collectively considered, but the body of Jesus Christ. And in that imagery, the head of the body is Christ. And so by the image, you see, he gets away from what we may have thought in the first part of the chapter as being a bifurcation, God up here, us down here working with our gifts, but he links it all together, which is a marvelous way of saying the kind of thing he's saying all along, diversity in a magnificent unity that includes not just the great diversity of the Church of Jesus Christ, but the whole spiritual thing wrapped up together. And I think he would say, you know, if you're worried about what you ought to be doing in the church, and if you're uncertain about whether you have any role, or if when you exercise your role, what you do is worth anything or makes a difference, he says, just think what it is you belong to. You don't belong to just a little organization. You don't belong to just a little Bible study, or just a little local church, or even just a little denomination, or even just a big denomination. You belong to the body of Christ. It's Christ's body. And therefore, how you function, in a certain sense, affects the body of Christ, Christ himself, as he operates on earth through his people. I don't think I need to spell out the obvious points that the illustration makes. The first one, quite obvious, is that all of these parts have different functions. The eye sees, but it doesn't walk. The foot walks, but it doesn't handle. The hand handles, but it doesn't think. All the parts of the body have different functions, and so do we. And that's not a failure. That's not to say, oh, goodness, all I can do is, you know, and I can't do that. Oh, I wish I could do that. That's not a failure. That's the way God made it. That's what God wants. And he wants us to recognize it. That's the first point. Secondly, and equally obvious, all are necessary. Paul's saying, you see, what kind of a body would it be if it didn't have feet? Sometimes that happens. People lose limbs because of an accident or a disease. That is a sad thing. The person is handicapped when that's the case. Or what of a body that didn't have eyes or a body that didn't have hands? All those parts are necessary, Paul says. So don't say, well, I only have this gift, you know. And I'm not even sure it's a gift. And maybe it doesn't really matter. Of course it matters. Why? Because God gave it to you. And he put you within the church of Jesus Christ by the new birth, and therefore you're to function with that gift within that body to the health of the body, which is the body of Christ. You see how that works? And then, a third point, equally obvious, isn't it? Paul says it here in clear words. It is often the case that the least attractive part is most necessary. You know, what's the most attractive part? Well, that depends whether you're a woman looking at a man or a man looking at a woman. But generally, we say the face. But you know, you can have a terribly disfigured face and you can function very, very well. You can do anything that anybody else can do, except perhaps be in the movies. But take away something that is very unattractive and see what happens. Let me tell you about the most unattractive body part I ever saw. I explained first that it isn't a human body part. My wife and I were in France years ago. It was one of our first visits. We'd been there a few days, but we hadn't been there very long. And we were in Paris, and we wanted to eat dinner. And so we found a little restaurant someplace, and we went in to the restaurant to order dinner. The menu was presented. There were a number of things on the menu, and, you know, I'd studied French. I knew French. And here on the menu was something that went by the name of Cervelle d'Agneau. Well, I knew what d'Agneau was. It's lamb. And I thought, hey, that's great. Lamb. French cooked lamb very well. I said to my wife, Linda, let's have lamb. She said, all right. So the waiter came, and we said, we'll have some d'Agneau. And he said, you want some Cervelle? And we said, yeah, that's it right there. And he said, all right. He went away. And he came back with these things. Each of our plates had two of them. They were about the size of half a tennis ball. And they were gray. They looked like slightly dirty milk. And they were convoluted. And they were sitting side by side. And my wife and I, deep down in the pit of our stomach, knew what they were. But we weren't going to say. We looked at those things, and we took a deep breath, and we started to eat them. And each bite was better than the next. And after about three bites, we decided that we were eating on the side a very delicious salad. And we left the things. You know, that was such an unpleasant experience that we didn't name what those things were until years afterward. And in a private conversation years afterward, we said, you know, I don't think we're ever going to order brains again. As far as I know, I'm speaking personally. In my opinion, the least attractive part of the whole body is the brain. But try taking the brain out and see what's left. You see, Paul is saying, No matter how unattractive you think your gift may be, how insignificant, no matter how unattractive you may think you are or how insignificant you may feel yourself to be, you are necessary to the body of Christ. And if we lose you, if your gift doesn't function, the Church of Jesus Christ is poorer for that loss. Let me make three applications. Number one, be content with what you've been given. If you're not content, what are you telling God? You're telling God that you know better than God. Whatever He's given you, you be content with that because God gave it to you and He knows best. Number two, don't exalt one of God's servants over another. If there's anything we're guilty of in the Church of Jesus Christ, it's that. Preachers, of course, get a lot, at least if they're any good at their job. People say, oh my, how he speaks. I've heard people, well, I've been standing around with other preachers, and somebody has said to them, oh, you had so much to say, there was so much wisdom in that, and then they say to me, I just love your voice. Well, that's humbling. Don't exalt one gift over another. Don't exalt one Christian over another. You see, what do we have but what we've been given? If God gives us talents that put us in a place where people see it, well, it's all from God. And if God gives us talents that put us in a job where nobody sees us, that too is from God. And it's God that's doing that, and He's doing it wisely, so let's not exalt one Christian over another. Let's not say, oh, look at that wonderful leader. Oh, listen to that wonderful speaker. Oh, look at that person who is so good at doing that. It's generally the thing we wish we could do, but in doing that, we fail to exercise our own gift. Let's not do that. And the final thing, the most obvious of all, is be conscientious. Use your gift. Don't be like the man who had the talent and who buried it. And who, when his Lord came back and asked him what he had done with the talent that he had left him with, said, oh, Lord, I knew you were a hard man, gathering where you didn't sow. And so I took your talent and I buried it in the ground, and here it is. You can have it back again. The Lord said about that servant that he was wicked and slothful. Wicked because he ascribed evil to his master, which his master did not have, and slothful because his problem wasn't a misunderstanding of what his master wanted, but the fact that he was too lazy to use what God had given. Let's not be slothful. Let's not be wicked. Let's use what God has given and look forward to that day when we will stand before the throne of Jesus Christ and by His grace, hopefully, hear Him say, well done, good and faithful servant. Enter into the joy of your Lord.
0: 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A Scottish evangelist, Henry Drummond, preached a famous sermon entitled The Greatest Thing in the World. 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
6: In 1796, George Washington made one of the most consequential decisions in American history. He chose not to seek a third term as president. So why does that matter? Because America was not built on permanent rulers. It was built on ordered liberty. Faith teaches that authority is a stewardship, not a possession. Leaders are accountable to God for how they use power. And why does that still matter today? Because republics survive when leaders respect limits and citizens defend them. Washington's lesson still stands. A republic is preserved when power has limits, and public service remains a duty to God and country, not a path

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4: Welcome to Seculo. Let's open up the phone lines. I'm going to wait for him to do it. Let's see.
5: Happy Friday.
4: Happy Friday. They're still not open. Still not open. One day they're going to open up. Well, there they are. 1-800-684-3110. Give me a call right now to be on the show. 1-800-684-3110. We made it to a Friday, as Will said. It's August 7th. It's just me and Will for the next hour, which also means I want to hear from you. That's always the most important voice. Any of the topics that we've been talking about the last couple of weeks. Look, open phones Friday, as Will likes to say.
5: Why do you always keep throwing this on me?
4: You actually said that to me today when I said we
5: could do that.
4: You said we could do Open Phones Friday.
5: Yeah.
4: And I said that goes well all the time.
5: Let's see. Are you Team Will that Open Phones Friday will go very well? Or are you Team Logan that's like, they're not going to call me?
4: Yeah, mainly it just makes me sad because I go open phones and then no one calls. They're having a phone line, but no one rings. It's an emo song.
5: We have two people calling already.
4: Yeah, they're regulars. They were going to call regardless. That being said, let's get back to it because they always get mad when I don't talk about the topic right off the top here. Look, mayor of New York City, and I've been talking about this, and I said, you know what? I love the people of New York City. I love New York City. It's my favorite places in the entire world. I lived there. I spent so much time there. I spend time the most there, probably second or third to my hometown. So hometown Nashville, I'm either in Central Florida or I'm in New York City, probably the most. So I love it there. I also love the people. And I know that what you see in the news doesn't reflect all the people of New York City. I know when you hear the mayor of New York City going out and make these crazy statements sometimes, that does not reflect the overall feeling of a lot of New Yorkers. And they made their voices very clear. Mayor Mamdani, he was out making at a police event, an NYPD event on Staten Island. Would you know anything about New York City? You know, Staten Island is one of the places where they maybe are a bit more, I don't want to say conservative, but let's just say you're probably going to have a lot more friendly conversations there on Staten Island than you are politically on other places. Let's just look at the pure brass tacks of what happened in the last election. The last election, you had Mayor Mamdani coming in second by a hair to Sliwa. Neck and neck within a couple thousand votes. And then you had, a 60,000 swing?
5: Yeah, it was 82,000 voted for Andrew Cuomo on Staten Island, 33,000 voted for Mamdani, and then Curtis Sliwa got 31,000, almost 32,000.
4: So if there was a moment of where Andrew Cuomo would have had what they consider a monumental landslide, it would have been on Staten Island. So when the mayor comes up at a NYPD event on Staten Island to do just a short address, I wonder what is going to happen with the current state of New York City. Let's actually just see it in real time. Here you go. Bite one. You can't even hear what the mayor was saying in his short 1 minute address being booed aggressively and obviously cursed out by the people in Staten Island who had a few choice words to say about the mayor. But remember, not saying that's good, look, that we should be up there causing a scene, but I just wanted a quick reminder that when you see the news, to not forget that there are people in these states, whether that is in Wisconsin, whether that is in Michigan, whether that is in New York, whether that is in Southern California, who not only disagree with what's going on, they're willing to stand up and make a, say their piece, if you will. I cannot imagine that.

0: was very fun, or honestly, felt very secure for the mayor. 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What do you think? 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
3: We've witnessed monumental legal victories from defending the 14th Amendment and protecting our sacred American right to vote, the overturning of Roe v. 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Countless unborn babies remain in jeopardy, and across the globe, innocent Christians are being targeted and killed across this country and around the world. 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
0: You tell people to open up the phone lines, and guess what happened? They're calling in. But you know what? Stay on hold if you're on hold. Look, I know it takes a second for our phone screener to go through all of you, so just be patient. We'll get to you. Again, phone lines are open at 1-800-684-3110. Before we step right back in to the Mamdani situation, I do also want to let you know, because, look, our ACLJ team, I got to love them. Sometimes they send me some highlights of what we need to cover when we're talking about these special drives. Like right now, we got this impact match. It's a lot of text here, everybody. I'm going to be honest. This is a lot of text. So I can tell you, I'll just summarize. ACLJ do real good things. ACLJ does real good things. We're helping people who need help. But I can go through it if you want to know about very specific proposals out of California, things that we're working on right now. We'll walk you through it. But it is part of our impact match that's happening right now. You guys have already made it a really historic couple days. Let's keep it going. If you like this show, if you like the legal work, if you like the fact that we do all this and we do it without a paywall, I need you to continue supporting. Again, if you hear an ad in your local market, that doesn't go to us. That goes to the network or to the local station. If you are getting an ad on YouTube, understand that that does go to us, but it is such a small portion of our revenue that even like a full year's worth of that is not paying for even close to the budget of just this show. So I want you to know that really the only way this exists is because of you. And right now we have other ACLJ members and champions ready to unlock their pledge right now to match your donation. So again, if you can donate $50, it becomes effectively $100. Become a supporter. If you can opt in and become an ACLJ champion, that's someone that gives every month. Know that we'd appreciate it. You can cancel it every time because we're engaging in these battles. And look, the ACLJ, just like we never charge you, we never bill a client as well. So again, no paywalls on anything we do like that. It's pretty amazing. So thank you so much again. That's at aclj.org/impact. We'll just put a finger up. Like
4: no, I didn't. No, I just kind of stretched.
0: Oh, I thought you're doing great. Feel like today. You had something to say.
4: Yeah. Well, I mean, I do. I've got lots to say because I just saw that clip in the previous segment of the mayor of New York getting booed off stage.
0: Yeah. Let's go to Robert in Maryland. You know, he's always good. Classic caller. Well, one of the originals. Let's go ahead, Robert. Go ahead.
5: I appreciate it. Thank you. Okay, now, let me kind of preface this before I ask the question. I heard the clip, right, about the mayor going to a police event in Staten Island.
4: Right.
5: And so he's getting booed, he's getting cussed out because they're bleeping it, right?
4: Right.
5: And so based on that, based on how he campaigned and now how he's governing. I know New York is very blue. I live in a blue state of Maryland. I know New York is very Democratic. Maryland's very Democratic. As openly socialist as Mandani was, what are some of the reasons you believe he still ended up being elected mayor, particularly over Thomas Silva, more so than I think the former governor?
4: Right.
5: Cuomo, right. So what views on that?
4: Well, I think one, you look at Manhattan, which is the largest voter base of the five boroughs. It's very progressive, very far left. You think of even what we've seen prior to his election. You look at the encampments on Columbia's campus. You think about all of the things that happen in Manhattan, and that is a big, big portion of the voting base. Staten Island, as we said, you know, it's much smaller. What were the numbers? When you add it up, it's not even 200,000 votes that were cast in Staten Island. So yeah, there are differences in the demographics in all of the boroughs, really. But specifically here, and once again, I don't think it was wrong for him to go to the National Night Out event. He is the mayor.
6: Yeah, that's where he should be.
4: And these events, what is the National Night Out? I mean, this is an event that happens all over the country. It's the first Tuesday in August is when this happens. Many of you have probably attended them in your hometown. It's a community outreach between police departments and the community. It's supposed to make it a place where people can interact with the police in a positive
6: in a
4: way,
6: in a
4: way that fosters a community and shows that, okay, police are here to help, not to be the bad guy. When you campaigned, though, that way, and then you are the mayor and you show up at an event like that, I think it's to be expected that that's what's going to happen, especially when you think of the blue collar nature of Staten Island. You think of, as Robert said, it is more of the Curtis Sliwa kind of vibe. It is much more old school, blue collar New York, more moderate, I'd say, but
6: more
4: maybe
6: suburban.
4: Traditional Democrat.
6: I mean, I think that's the way to say
4: anything.
6: It. Think about it as Manhattan would be your downtown and Staten Island would be your suburbs. I mean, I think that there are visuals in, you know, on Staten Island you'd look at and you would not even understand you're in New York City.
4: Right.
6: So it's a much more comparable lifestyle to what maybe you're used to. I'd love to live there. It's a cool place. That being said, it is a... Also, you have New York, to address Robert's question, how this get elected in the first place. You have a very progressive city. You also have a city that always just feels like, one, it's very young. There's a huge young population that comes in. You have Mayor, you have Zoran, who comes in, who is a very gifted communicator. Very good at social media. You put him up against two old white men. Let's just be honest. And you have a very progressive base that also is going to vote in a way that makes them feel good. And they think it makes them feel good, by the way, to vote for the young, hip, Muslim, you know, candidate. I don't put that. I mean, that's why you see how much the Jewish community did support Mamdani. It's a lot. Why? Because they're so progressive. They so want to fight back against the stigma that's been put on them that they're willing to even put their own lives at risk, I feel like, often, to not feel like they are being some sort of, you know, being labeled in some sort of way as a conservative or even worse, as a racist or something like that, that they will fight so hard against it that sometimes this is what happens. I think New York is one of those places, as of recently. Remember, before this, Eric Adams, Mayor Giuliani, Michael Bloomberg, these were not young, hip people by any means. These were pretty strong, aggressive guys who came in and did the job. I think what you have right now is what you have in a lot of places, which is a fight back against that from young people and old people who want to feel young.
4: Well, and I think also what we need to draw the contrast, if you saw the video
6: off.
4: In the break, it was talking about what's going on in Wisconsin. We saw this week that there was a primary that elected El Sayed in Michigan to be the Democrat nominee for Senate. In Wisconsin, this coming Tuesday, we have a primary for governor in Wisconsin that has Francesca Hong, who is another DSA candidate, very progressive, has gotten a lot of attention recently, because I think the DSA has been marching towards this, trying to notch new victories. It's not just House seats anymore. It's trying to get U.S. Senate seats. It's also trying to get executive positions in states like the governor. What does she believe? She believes not just in defunding the police, but abolishing the police. She has said previously that she supports defunding the police as a first step to abolishing the police. And what have we seen happen? There was a police-involved shooting in Wisconsin, in Madison, and they have taken over. They're doing the same playbook from 2020 after the George Floyd incident. And what have they done? Autonomous zone. No one can come in, trying to keep the police out, shutting down a portion of the city. They're acting like totalitarian socialists, where they're saying, you're not even allowed in unless we want you in. The jokes are abound about them setting up borders and checkpoints. But then you look at what the gubernatorial candidate is saying.
6: Did you say the jokes are?
4: The joke, oh, not jokes are. The jokes are.
6: I thought are, I would like to be
4: C-Z-A-R.
6: The,
4: you could be a joke czar.
6: Yeah, that's not what the comments say. They say not funny, which may be perfect for it.
4: No, but that's why you're the best at being the joke czar.
6: Yeah.
4: If you're not funny, that's real good. Kind of like the border czar.
6: Right, yeah. Harris. They just need, I'll never tell a joke.
4: Never. But like you'll police
6: but
4: them.
6: I'll talk about it. Just like, I'm not going to visit the border.
4: That one's not funny. What did she say? Well, it got so out of control from people fighting in this autonomous zone that the police had to go in. Surprise, surprise. What did the gubernatorial candidate say? I'm deeply disappointed that the situation ended with police intervention and arrests rather than the voluntary community-led resolution that so many of us had worked toward. That sounds like a joke. It sounds like a parody account because, yeah, no kidding. When there's autonomous zones with no law enforcement
6: and a bunch
4: of radical revolutionaries playing pretend, then what's going to happen? They're going to end up being fights and things that have to get settled by the police. And like she plays this joke on herself. However, there's a good chance she's going to be the nominee for the Democrats to be the next governor of a state. That is where we are. So when you see the mayor going to this event in Staten Island and you seeing him getting booed, it doesn't tell us that, oh, the people are waking up. To me, it shows that, yeah, places like Staten Island understand what's going on. But Wisconsin, a place that will simultaneously elect a Republican governor and a Democrat for Senate and vice versa, it is a traditional purple state in that sense where they will split the ticket. They could very likely elect someone like this as their next governor. And that person has more power to do things like defund the police than a senator ever would in Michigan.
6: Hey, we got only a couple seconds left here. We got a bunch of lines open now. 1-800-684-3110. Go ahead and give me a call. 1-800-684-3110. 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We are wrapping up this week. Let's help us end this week strong. We also got some special video presentations we're going to run throughout this show just to let you know what's going on in the world of the ACLJ. Some that you have loved, some that have gone viral. We'll talk about that coming up in just a minute. We got some really good ones that are rolling out next week, Will. People should get excited about.
4: We'll see.
6: All right, scan the QR code you see on the screen right now. Support the work of the ACLJ. We'll be back in just a minute.
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6: Welcome back to Seculo. We do have some phone lines open. We have a special video presentation we want to run as well in this segment. Phone lines, though, are open. I'd love for you to go ahead and get on hold. 1-800-684-3110. Will, this is a video that we've run before, but it's really an important one people need to see.
4: Well, I think especially when we're talking about what's happened this week in Michigan, when you look at the Senate race and the socialism that's coming forward, just to remember that that is an ideology that is very competitive in fighting with the foundations of our country and where our rights come from. It's completely different than how our founders envisioned. And so I thought it was important to play this video again as we see these candidates rising, because it reminds us what we need to be focused on. So let's go ahead and roll that for everyone.
8: Our rights come from God, not from the Constitution or legislation or a petition or anywhere else. This isn't a fringe idea. It's a foundational belief put on paper 250 years ago in America's Declaration of Independence, endowed by their creator with certain unalienable rights. Jefferson wrote it, and it is one of the most iconic, recognizable, and powerful sentences in the world. So why then does it seem that so many people in America today don't agree with it, or at least don't understand it?
9: The notion that rights don't come from laws and don't come from the government, but come from the creator, that's what the Iranian government believes. It's a theocratic regime that bases its rule on Shia law and targets Sunnis, Baha'is, Jews, Christians, and other religious minorities. And they do it because they believe that they understand what natural rights are from their creator.
10: Those voices have seek to distort the self-evident truth that we know so well, that our founders boldly proclaimed in the Declaration, that our rights do not derive from the government. They come from you, our creator and heavenly father.
11: Is this him putting God over the Declaration of Independence?
9: So the statement that our rights do not come from our laws or our governments is extremely troubling.
4: Politicians like Senator Kaine, who ran for vice president just 10 years ago, and journalist Katie Turr, who has a national news platform, probably wouldn't take such positions if their opinions were on the fringe of culture or unpopular. Because political discourse is, generally, a reflection of the values and beliefs of the culture it represents. But do people really believe our rights come from somewhere other than God? Just how popular is that viewpoint? We decided to send our team to ask just that.
12: The Bill of Rights in the Constitution, I think just being a basic human should be where our rights come from.
13: Our founding fathers.
14: The people.
15: I think the Constitution.
16: Beginning in England and the Magna Carta, that was a good start.
17: The Constitution, the Bill of Rights.
18: The history of people making mistakes and realizing what we need as a society.
19: The law of the land, so I think it comes from the Constitution, you know, things of that nature, so sure.
4: That's a harsh reminder of how important it is to pass down the biblical values that are enshrined in our founding documents. The ACLJ still believes, no matter what culture may say, our rights come only from our Creator.
20: What the government does is ensures that the rights that we are endowed with by God are enforced, meaning we are human beings who are put on this earth and created by a higher power. And whether you're a Christian or you're a Muslim or you're a Jew, it doesn't matter, right? God is the reason why we're here, to exist on this earth, to do good, and to make our fellow man better. And I think that's very, very important. And our founders were very intentional about that, right? They wanted to make sure that everyone understood that our country was probably the first country in the history of Earth to sort of reverse that and say that human beings have free will that is endowed to them by God. And it is the government's job to make sure that it is creating a society where those rights are able to be expressed by every single one of the citizens. And when you look at sort of the ways in which our country is failing, I think a lot of it can be linked directly back to a straying from faith and a straying from the idea that being faithful and trusting that your life is in the hands of a higher power, and trusting that our government was created under the auspices of the same higher power, it doesn't mean that I have to disrespect somebody for being an atheist. But it does mean that we have a government that was created to ensure that an atheist's rights are equal to that of a Christian or a Jew or of a Muslim. And so faithfulness doesn't know a specific creed, but our government was so smart to use the basis of the Christian faith in order to make sure that everyone's rights, particularly their rights to worship and their rights to speak, were always going to be protected at all costs. I mean, there's a reason why it's our First Amendment, and the reason why it is our First Amendment is because it's the most important one for building a proper society. Every single word that you find in the Constitution and in our founding documents can be applied to all the new technological changes and things that happen in society. But they all get back to those founding Christian principles that they said were the best way for a society to govern itself. And it doesn't mean you have to be Christian, like I said before, but it does mean that those guiding principles should be guiding all the decisions that are being made in every single legislature across this country. And I think that's what's so genius, is it gives the kind of wiggle room for our laws to change, but for our founding principles to remain rock solid and to never change.
6: At the end of the day, it doesn't matter what we believe about the origins of our rights if we aren't willing to defend them. You see, if our rights indeed come from God and are recognized in our laws and Constitution, then it's our responsibility to make sure they're exercised freely and enforced as written. Because history teaches us that our Constitution is only as powerful as the people and efforts to uphold it. It's why when a street preacher legally comes under attack in Chicago for practicing his First Amendment rights, the ACLJ jumps into action. We aren't just defending that preacher, we're defending his right, ensuring it can be freely applied and exercised by all Americans. Otherwise, that God-given right is trampled and destroyed. At the Constitutional Convention in Philadelphia, Benjamin Franklin famously called America a republic if you can keep it. Now, 2.5 centuries later, the ACLJ remains dedicated to keeping our beautiful constitutional republic and all our rights as one nation under God.
4: And as we show in that video, Logan, and at that ending that was so pertinent, I feel like, and so timely, because as we look at what these candidates are trying to do, it is completely out of touch with the founding of this country, where our rights come from, and that's what is so devastating when you think about our constitutional framework.
6: That's right. We got 1.5 minutes left here. I want you to be a part of not only the ACLJ, but a part of this show today. Some of you don't get the full hour on your local radio station. Maybe if you're watching on YouTube or Rumble or Facebook, you're fine. Don't go anywhere. We got a very short break coming up, like less than 1 minute, just for reset for those who are listening on radio. But you can always join us online, 12 to 1 p.m. Eastern time. I want you to do that. As things move to more digital platforms, it's always good to make sure you're engaging in a different way. 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You know, look at our pretty faces. It's fun to watch. 1-800-684-3110 is also the number to call in to the show. 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We have 3 lines open right now at 1-800-684-3110. If I do lose you here, though, I can't let you go without telling you this is the time. It's Friday. 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
21: With SRN News, I'm Ron Taylor. The Department of Homeland Security reports record-setting deportations of illegal aliens by the Trump administration.
22: A new report totals over 1.4 million forced removals, averaging about 4,200 per day, on pace, authorities say, for an all-time high. DHS says the operation included deportations of worst of the worst illegal alien gang members and other serious criminals, as ICE detentions reportedly hit a monthly high of 46,000 in June. The agency says ICE agents are not slowing down in its mission to arrest and remove illegal aliens. Ken Lorman reporting.
21: A major White House construction project just hit a legal roadblock.
23: A federal appeals court has ordered the Trump administration to halt construction of the planned White House ballroom, ruling that President Trump cannot build it without approval from Congress. The 2-1 decision finds the president lacks unilateral authority for the project, even though the administration says it is being paid for entirely with private funds. The court put its order on hold for 2 weeks to give the administration time to appeal to the Supreme Court. Willie Nelson, The White House.
21: Iran has issued a dramatic new demand around the reopening of the Strait of Hormuz. Oman says talks to manage the strait between it and Iran are continuing. Meanwhile, the United Arab Emirates said on Saturday that an Iranian missile targeted one of its ships that's owned by Abu Dhabi's state-run ADNOC oil company. Darlene Graham, the sister of the late Senator Lindsey Graham, is running in a crowded Republican Senate primary Tuesday. She was appointed to fill in his term after he passed. Now she wants to serve a full 6 years and has the endorsement of President Trump. But some South Carolina Republicans said her lack of experience in elective office makes her a less appealing candidate. She says that her several weeks since serving as interim senator and doing a work in Washington counts. This is SRN News.
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25: So fearful were ancient mariners of the Kraken that they refused to even utter the name, thinking that just mentioning it would summon that huge beast to destroy them and send them to their watery graves. But more terrifying are the creatures we are going to discover today. And perhaps the most frightening thing about these creatures we're going to look at today is that they're real.
26: 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The book of Revelation describes a time of destruction that will take place during the Earth's final 7 years. And while some judgments will be directed toward the planet, others will directly affect mankind. Today on Pathway to Victory, Dr. Robert Jeffress describes a time during the Great Tribulation when demons run free. But first, let's take a moment to hear some important ministry updates.
24: Thanks, David, and welcome again to Pathway to Victory. Final Conquest is the title of my verse-by-verse study through the book of Revelation. And in a moment, we'll venture into a passage in Revelation 9 that describes Satan's demise in the bottomless pit. Even though it's a difficult subject to address, I believe the Lord has given me this teaching series for such a time as this. We're living in a dark season when it appears the enemy is gaining territory. The book of Revelation makes it very clear to us that God will have the last word. So be prepared to jot down our contact information at the close of today's message, because I want to send you a copy of my commentary on Revelation. Like this teaching series, my book is also called Final Conquest. In my book, I'll help you understand the difficult passages in Revelation, like the one we're addressing today. You see, sometimes it's easy to get confused by the strange imagery in Revelation, but it all has a clear purpose, and that's to reinforce the victorious unveiling of King Jesus. A copy of Final Conquest is yours when you give a generous gift to support the ministry of Pathway to Victory. All right, let's get started with our next study in Revelation. I titled today's message, Day of the Demons.
25: Before the advent of modern map making or satellite technology,
1: Ancient mariners really didn't know a lot about the oceans on which they sailed. They thought the earth was flat, and if they went too far, they could fall off the edge of the earth. They didn't know really what lurked beneath the seas as well. And that gave rise to many myths. And perhaps the myth that was the greatest of them all was the myth of the Kraken, that large squid-like beast that, according to mythology, was able to wrap its tentacles around the mast of a ship and drag it below the sea and cause the death of all the sailors aboard. So fearful were ancient mariners of the Kraken that they refused to even utter the name, thinking that just mentioning it would summon that huge beast to destroy them and send them to their watery graves. When we get to Revelation chapter 9, you might be relieved to know there are no krakens. We're not going to see any creatures like the Kraken beneath the sea. But more terrifying are the creatures we are going to discover today. And perhaps the most frightening thing about these creatures we're going to look at today is that they're real. And God says one day he's going to release them to do their destructive work on the face of the earth. If you have your Bibles, I want you to turn for a very sobering passage in Revelation 9 as we discover what happens on the day of the demons. Revelation chapter 9. Look at verse 1. Then the fifth angel sounded, and I saw a star from heaven, which had fallen to earth, and the key of the bottomless pit was given to him. This fallen angel was given by God a key, and it was a key to a bottomless pit. Look at verse 2. And he opened the bottomless pit, and smoke went out of the pit like the smoke of a great furnace, and the sun and the air were darkened by the smoke of the pit. Where is this bottomless pit, and what is it? The abyss is the place where a group of demons who have already been judged are being held captive until their final judgment and dispatch into the eternal lake of fire. This angel, this demon, was given a key to open the bottomless pit. But notice what else that he saw besides the smoke and the fire. He saw demonic tormentors from the abyss. Look at verse 3. Then out of the smoke came locusts upon the earth, and power was given them, as the scorpions of the earth have power. And they were told not to hurt the grass of the earth, nor any green thing, nor any tree, but only the men who do not have the seal of God on their foreheads. That's the 144,000 who've been sealed and saved by God. And these locusts were not permitted to kill anyone, but to torment for 5 months. And their torment was like the torment of a scorpion when it stings a man. And in those days, men will seek death and will not find it. They will long to die, but death flees from them. Apparently, these demon locusts have the ability to inflict a sting like a scorpion. Now, for children, a scorpion sting can be fatal. For most adults, it's not fatal, but it can be accompanied, if it's severe enough, by convulsions, by continuous feelings of nausea, by continual vomiting. You can wish you were dead. And that's exactly what happens here. Have you ever been in such agony that you wished you could die? I've had that happen twice, both times with food poisoning. Well, it's going to be much more severe during this period of time. The sting that these scorpion-like creatures are able to inflict will cause men and women and children to cry out for death. Their mission is to inflict pain upon human beings. Notice their appearance. Verse 7. The appearance of these locusts was like horses prepared for battle. If you look under a microscope at a locust, it does look like a horse. But this will be like a horse prepared for battle. And on their heads appeared to be crowns like gold, signifying their victory. And their faces were like the faces of men,
25: probably an indication of the fact that they had intelligence. They had hair like the hair of women. Now, ladies, this is no slam against women. Like a woman. What does that mean? Well, remember, the Romans were constantly fighting barbarians, hordes of barbarians. And barbarians in the first century did not cut their hair. It added to their appearance of ferocity, their long hair. That's what this is signifying as well. Their teeth were like the teeth of lions, showing their voracious appetites. They had breastplates like the breastplates of iron, and the sound of their wings was like the sound of chariots, of many horses rushing to battle. Verse 10, they have tails like scorpions and stings, and in their tails is the power to hurt men, not kill them, for 5 months. They have a king over them, the angel of the abyss. His name in Hebrew is Abaddon, and in Greek he has the name Apollyon. Both of those names means destroyer. The first woe is past. Behold, two woes are still coming after these things. As terrible as this judgment is, unimaginable pain for 5 months, it's nothing compared to the second woe, the sixth judgment that is yet to come. The sixth trumpet, the second woe, is that of a demonic army. Look at Revelation 9, beginning with verse 13. Then the sixth angel sounded, and I heard a voice from the four horns of the golden altar, which is before God, and one saying to the sixth angel who had the trumpet, release the four angels who are bound at the great river Euphrates. And the four angels who had been prepared for the hour and the day and the month and the year were released so that they would kill a third of mankind. What is happening here? This sixth angel with the sixth trumpet is not only sounding the trumpet, he's participating in the execution of this judgment. He is commanded to release the four angels bound at the river Euphrates. Now again, are we talking about heavenly angels or demonic angels? Well, the key is they are bound, they are chained. No heavenly angel is chained. These are four judged angels who have been chained at the river Euphrates. And the four angels, the four demons who had been prepared for the hour, the day, and the month, and the year were released so that they could kill a third of mankind. Remember, the locusts were told they can't kill anyone. But these four commanders of a demonic army will kill one third of mankind. And how is it they're going to kill a third of the human beings on the earth? It's going to be through a 200 million member demonic army. We find it described beginning in verse 16. The number of the armies of these demonic horsemen was 200 million. I heard the number of them. In Greek, it says twice 10,000 times 10,000. There's no reason to take that symbolically. That's pretty precise. 200 million. Look at the description that you find of this army in verse 7. And this is how I saw in the vision the horses and those who sat on them. In other words, this is what it looked like to me, John. The riders had breastplates. The color of fire, that would be red. And of hyacinth, that would be blue. And of brimstone, that would be yellow. And the heads of the horses are like. Notice the word like the heads of lions. These aren't real lions, but they appeared to John like lions. And out of their mouths proceed fire and smoke and brimstone. And a third of mankind was killed by these three plagues, by the fire and the smoke and the brimstone, which proceeded out of their mouths. For the power of the horses is in their mouths and in their tails. For their tails are like serpents and have heads, and with them they do harm. So many times John uses the word, it's like, it's like, it's like. Now this is conjecture, imagination on my part, but I think it's sanctified imagination. If you were John on that island of Patmos in the first century, and God had transported you to the 21st century or the 22nd century to look at the end of the world and a great war that was occurring, how would you as John from the first century describe the weapons of modern war in the 21st century? What words would you use to describe a helicopter flying through the sky? Or a massive tank that billows smoke and destruction? Or a rocket launcher sending missiles? How would you describe that? You would use language just like this. And I think that's what you're seeing John do here. He's describing a real war with real forces at work. And what was the result of this plague? The result was a third of mankind was killed. Now remember, back in the seal judgments in Revelation chapter 6 and the fourth judgment, a fourth of humankind had already been killed. Now you add a third. That means by the end of this plague, over half the world's population. Today, that would be 3.5 billion people have died. Now you would think if the world had witnessed that fifth trumpet judgment, those scorpion-like creatures causing people to beg to die, and the sixth judgment, a third of the world killed, you would think certainly that would bring people to their knees to repent and turn to God. Not so. Look at the response to these first two woe judgments, beginning with verse 20. And the rest of mankind, those who survived, who were not killed by these plagues, they did not repent of the works of their hands so as not to worship demons and the idols of gold and silver. And they did not repent of their murders, nor of their sorceries, nor of their immorality, nor of their thefts. They not only didn't repent, they continued to sin. And they sinned even more frequently and intensely. You know, you see that happening today. None of this is hard to believe. Worshiping demons. We see the worship of Satan and demons at an all-time high right now. I just read this week of a case of a group involved in satanic worship. A pregnant woman was killed along with her six children. You read of horrific things happening in the name of Satan. That will happen then. Idolatry. It's not just wood statues, but gold and silver and stone and wood. Today, materialism is an idol to so many people. They worship money. They worship their possessions instead of the God who gives them those possessions. And they did not repent of their murders. How can that be? How would people murder and not repent of their murders? As Christians, we acknowledge the horrible, horrible sin of abortion in our country today and the government legalization of abortion. And every year, 1.4 million children are murdered as a result of abortion. And what do we do? Do we repent of that? No. A large segment of our population absolutely celebrates it. And one of the worst perpetrators and facilitators of abortion is Planned Parenthood, which is nothing but a slaughterhouse for the unborn. That's all that it is. Oh, they talk about they're there to protect women's health. They're there to protect a woman's reproductive rights. Well, just think about it. If 1.4 million children are killed through abortion every year, that means 700,000 of those are girls that are killed. How does that work out for their health? How does abortion help their reproductive rights? Planned Parenthood is a racist organization. It was founded by a racist named Margaret Sangster to control the black population by killing them. They believe in abortion for any reason. If you don't like the sex of your child, murder it. Get rid of it. If that baby is inconvenient to you, get rid of it. They believe in unrestricted abortion for any reason and for any time in the pregnancy, including up until that child is born. While that fully formed baby is in the mother's birth canal, if the parent wants to kill it, the Democrats say. That is barbaric. That is evil. And it is time that America repent of that barbaric position.
1: Now, I want to say something very clearly here. God hates a lot of things, not just abortion. God hates lying. He hates the oppression of the poor. He hates immorality. So, Pastor, why are you singling out abortion and murder? Here's a very simple reason: because of history, and especially the dealings of God with his own people. You remember in Jeremiah chapter 1, when God looked down at his own people, the nation of Israel, he saw them sacrificing their own children to the pagan god Moloch. It wasn't violence, it wasn't immorality, it wasn't greed that incited God like this, the killing of children on the altar of convenience, the altar of immorality. And when God saw what his own people were doing, he said, "It never entered my mind that you would do such a detestable thing. But because you have done such a detestable thing, I'm going to send the Babylonians to take you captive." There is something about the murder of children, the sexual abuse of children, that incites the anger of God like nothing else. And you listen to me. God is no respecter of people, of political parties, or of nations. God is not a Republican. He's not a Democrat, and he's not an American. God is impartial in his judgment, and any nation that honors God will be blessed by God. But any nation that dishonors God and murders its own children is going to be judged by Almighty God, and that includes the United States of America. And that is why I'm saying what I'm saying today. And here is some good news for you. At the end of the first service, a young woman came down. She said, "Today, I prayed to accept Christ as my Savior. I had an abortion, but now today I understand God can forgive me of that sin. And today I'm trusting Christ, and I'm going to spend the rest of my life telling people about God's ability to forgive and warning women about the harm of abortion." Don't you ever think, if you're listening to me, that you've committed the unpardonable sin. If you've had an abortion, God can and will forgive you. But you have to repent. You have to repent. And in these final days, people will not repent. It's unbelievable that people after those kind of judgments would not repent. One commentator says it this way: "Nowhere will you find a more accurate picture of humanity pressed to the extreme. One would think that the terrors of God's wrath would bring rebels to their knees. Not so. Past the point of no return, they respond to greater punishment with increased rebellion. Such is sinful nature, untouched and unmoved by the mercies of God. Once the heart is set in its hostility toward God, not even the scourge of death will lead people to repentance." Then what is it that causes a person to repent? Only one thing: the work of God in that person's heart. The ability to even know of your sin and turn away from that sin and turn to Christ. Your ability to do that is a gift that comes from God. You say, "Where do you find that in the Bible? I thought that was something I did." No, it's a gift from God, the ability to be able to repent. In 2 Timothy chapter 2, verses 25 and 26, Paul says, "If perhaps God may grant them repentance, leading to the knowledge of the truth, and they may come to their sense and escape from the snare of the devil, having been held captive by him to do his will." If you are held captive by Satan right now, the only chance for your eternal salvation is for God to give you the gift of repentance. Listen to me. It's a gift, but it's a gift that will not last forever. Today, before it is too late, is the day of salvation.
24: It's exciting to realize that at this very moment, men and women around the world are making decisions to move forward in their relationship with God. 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
26: 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Box 223-609, Dallas, Texas, 75222. That's P.O. Box 223-609, Dallas, Texas, 75222. I'm David J. Mullins. At this very moment, evil forces are working behind the scenes to bring about total destruction. And in the final years of Earth's history, Satan will receive some additional help from two key individuals. Learn about the diabolical duo. That's next time on the Pathway to Victory Weekend Edition. 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
9: In 1796, George Washington made one of the most consequential decisions in American history. He chose not to seek a third term as president. So why does that matter? Because America was not built on permanent rulers. It was built on ordered liberty. Faith teaches that authority is a stewardship, not a possession. Leaders are accountable to God for how they use power. And why does that still matter today? Because republics survive when leaders respect limits and citizens defend them. Washington's lesson still stands. A republic is preserved when power has limits. And public service remains a duty to God and country, not a path to personal rule.

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3: Be in the day and live like the devil at night. Look at verse 6. These things happened as examples for us. Now, I'm seeing what's going to follow as concentric circles. Think of it like that, okay? Look at me for a second. Think of a target. Verse 6 is that little bullseye, and the verse 7 goes further. The next verse goes further and then further until we have five sections in this target, okay? Just think of it like that. And these are concentric circles of peril that cause us to keep from taking God seriously. And the further out we get in these circles of peril, the thicker becomes the internal skin. The thicker becomes our insensitivity to God, and the more we're able to crank it out like we're pulling off a memorized assignment, and the colder the heart gets before God. Verse 6, they happened as examples that we should not crave evil things as they craved. That's where it starts. In the middle of the wilderness, they began to sense that they must trust God, and they, in trusting God, listen now, they had, in trusting God, they had to have hearts and attitudes that were such as to be sensitive to God. But there is the curiosity in the heart of man or woman, and there is that sense of, I would like to know what really happens out there in the world system. I wonder if there's something to it. I know I'm not experiencing it in this lifestyle. And the curiosity grows, and little things are planted, like little seeds that begin to sprout. And these people, you begin to crave that which is evil. It comes in little things, a little series on television, a lingering at a newsstand, a conversation that prompts this sort of breakdown in attitude. And you, at first, you're a bit shocked, and then you find yourself stimulated by it. And the stimulation grows to an increased measure of curiosity. And it's a whole world that you're not into because you're into the God world. I don't know how else to put it. Your world is now the Christian world, and you can't tolerate that kind of thing overtly, and so you tolerate it mentally. It's little, it's subtle, it's so subliminal, nobody even knows you're thinking it. It's just yours. It's your toy. And the craving starts. And before long, there becomes an idolatry. Verse 7, do not be idolaters, as some of them were. Oh, you don't have idols on the shelves of your home? No. It's a mental substitute for the place God once occupied. It's now a preoccupation with the little thing that began just as a little attitude. Just a little tolerance and a little stimulation that grew and a little more stimulation. And your flesh said to you that won't take too much for it to become more of a satisfaction and a preoccupation. So it turns there. Hear me well. I don't tell you what I want to tell you. I tell you what God wants you to hear. Some of you are at the attitudinal stage. Some of you have moved to the stage where it's now a preoccupation. No one knows it yet. It's still that private idol. It's that substitute. It's dethroning him and enthroning whatever. It's there. And it has now become your quiet, secret world, because you can't let that out. You're in the God world. And your friends are in the God world. And you have a reputation and image to keep up. At each level of the concentric circles, you become increasingly less in touch with intimate friends who ask hard questions. Because the hard questions have evil answers, if you're honest. The idolatry turns next, you got it, to immorality, verse 8. Webster says, immorality is anything inconsistent with purity. It's little, it happens, so

0: Oh, slowly. I think of erosion. When I was a little boy, my parents and I and my family would go to a little bay in South Texas. And it was a bay that opened up into the Matagorda area and then on out into the Gulf of Mexico. Matagorda Bay and then this little Karankaway, a little Indian named bay that was a muddy bay that became the place of such childhood delights in my life. And I remember as a little boy putting a stob down, a stake down by the shore. It had a large bank that came up, and then the area where the cabin was many, many yards away from this shoreline. And the shoreline was continually being eaten away by the waves that would come and bite into the sand of the bank. And then a section of the sand would just kind of cave in. And when I was there for the 2 weeks, I never saw any change in the stake that I would put deeply in the ground. I put a little flag on it so I'd see it next year. And I'd go back to it as soon as we would unpack, and I'd be free to run and have a great time down by that bay. I'd run to that stake, and I would have measured, and I noticed that it's now was once 5 feet, and now it's 2 feet. But I haven't been there for a year. Sometime it was only a foot away from the stake. Erosion is like that. It bites into it. Never big, never enormous. No one suddenly becomes base. It happens so slowly in the mind, in the quiet hours, in the secret chambers of the heart, in the little things you read and look at, stuff you play with in your mind. You don't talk about it because you're in the God world. You're under the cloud. You've walked through the sea. You've got spiritual food and water, and oh, you have your Moses out there. It isn't appropriate, but suddenly you begin to act immorally and you get away with it. You don't get caught. And not only has the craving that was a thought at first, just a stimulating thing that fed the curiosity, not only is it now attitudinal, not only has it grown to a preoccupation, now it is an activity, and it is incredibly stimulating. And you get away with it. And you can still do your God talk while you're getting away with it. And before you know it, talk about erosion. Verse 9, you begin to try the Lord. Next section of the circle. Now there's presumption. Now you can pull off those Bible studies without a lot of work. After all, you've got to take care of this other area that is such a remarkably satisfying thing to the flesh. Now your energy is turned to cover up, and before you know it, you have substituted in a rather remarkable way the ministry part of your life with just the leftovers, and the rest is getting a lot more attention. Until finally presumption leads, verse 10, to a grumbling, a cynicism toward that box you were once in, that straitjacket, that tight world of biblical square living. Got it? You see, somewhere between the craving and the cynicism, there has developed a new vocabulary. You know how to say it differently because you have help from the philosophy and the psychology and the theology of our day that often, not all, but often dumps out all you need to give you the language you need, not to call it stuff that the Bible calls it, but to call it stuff that's now in, that's respected. And it's remarkable what that does to that once warm, simple, devotional, fundamental mentality that brought you into the family of God. Wait a minute, what are we talking about? Are we talking about a group of unsaved reprobates? No. These are people that were all under those things, all identified with Moses, all. These are inside folks. These are folks that have that that image. These are not a body of godless unbelievers. These are oversaturated, overexposed, spiritually prosperous men and women. And if you get at it early enough, teenagers, you can actually handle the God talk and crank out a carnal lifestyle that'll cause your own mother to blush if she knew the truth. But you learn how to pull it off, see? You learn how to put it together in such a way that it's all in your head, okay, and here, unknown, because they would never understand anyway. It occurred to me when I was thinking through this early this morning that film that is overexposed gets black. Towels that are oversaturated with water get sour. And a clay pot that sits only in the sun gets hard and brittle, rather useless. No more mysteries. I'm going to talk straight. For many, the Christian life has become a dull, predictable routine, increasingly more cynical way to live. And to handle that, you grumble about this square lifestyle and you rationalize around your own lifestyle as you live a lie and continue to crank out all this Bible stuff. It's a business as usual mentality. Let me tell you where it occurs. It occurs in the Christian home. It occurs at grace around the table when, oh yeah, well, we better pray. You eat without guilt if you pray. So you pray. It means nothing. Just pray. Pray so the food doesn't get cold. Pray because we've always prayed. Pray, pray. Nobody cares, knows. Nobody even takes the time to think through what that means, especially you, because you've got this circle going with the squares over here. Christian home where there's God talk all the time. You got to say things God's way, the Bible way. So you learn how to do that. Or the Christian school. You visit a Christian school campus and you will meet up with some of the most cynical of Christians. Sour, grumbling, carnal, immoral on the face of planet Earth. But it's not known because you learn how to pull it off. You can even be a faculty member and pull it off. You can be in the administration and pull it off. It can happen, yeah, in the Christian church that is regularly taught the meat of the scriptures. And I'll tell you, it can happen in the Christian ministry. I saw phases of it way back in 1959 at Dallas Seminary when I was in there as a frightened theologue trying to just learn how to stay afloat. I witnessed it happen in the passing of years where men became adept in the Greek text, the Hebrew text, the Aramaic. They were able to pull all of that off, but underneath the surface, there was this cold formalism, this increased interest in other things, whatever it was. And this Bible stuff, well, I could do that on the side. One man writes like this. Familiarity may breed contempt even at the very altar of God. How frightful a thing it is for the preacher when he becomes accustomed to his work, when his sense of wonder departs, when he gets used to the unusual, when he loses his solemn fear in the presence of the High and Holy One, when, to put it bluntly, he gets a little bored with God and heavenly things. If anyone should doubt that this can happen, let him read the Old Testament and see how the priests of Jehovah sometimes lost their sense of divine mystery and became profane even as they performed their holy duties. Secular priests and pastors who keep the doors of God's house are for bread are still among us. Satan will see to it that they are, for they do the cause of God more injury than a whole army of atheists would do. two familiar reactions that I hear, I heard recently, and I'll hear again. Verse 12, that will never happen to me. Chuck, you're describing something that is so foreign. The Living Bible said, oh, I would never behave like that. You are dangerously close. We do well to live our lives before God in fear. Where is the fear in the Church of Jesus Christ? Where is this sensitive devotion to God that still, almost like a child, exults and giggles in His presence? We're too sophisticated for that. We have a theology that we can handle in any crowd, but we'll leave the warmth to those new Christians. Let him who thinks he stands never say, I'd never behave like that. But the other response is in verse 13. I am into this syndrome. I am too far gone. The edge is dull. I have become cold, listless, bored, cynical, critical, and I can't get out of it. Verse 13. No temptation has overtaken you, but such as is common to man. God is faithful, who will not allow you to be tempted beyond what you are able. Here's where the self-control comes in. The temptation comes, and it comes in a thought. And the self-control says, no way. Get out of my life. The self-control comes to my rescue and says, I see the erosion that will cause. I give it up. In the power of the Holy Spirit, I give you my life, God. I give it afresh and anew. I'm not talking about coming to church more. I'm not even talking necessarily about reading the Bible more, though that will not hurt most of us. I'm talking about calling on God at the moment we are tempted to realign our lives with an alien cause or redefine sin into terms that are in nowadays. Or look the other way when we know a confrontation is in order. Are confessing openly our wrong to our mate or our family or our friend and digging out the pus and getting rid of the sore so we're back on target. It's no reason to grind an axe for another half an hour. I ask you four questions. Just listen. One, you begun to lose the delight of the Lord in your life? Kind of becoming old hat? Just a Bible-carrying, God-talking believer that, oh yeah, I'm a Christian. Losing the delight? Becoming perfunctory to you? You're on your way. Second, if you're not taking God seriously as you once did, can you detect areas of erosion that are occurring? I speak to mates of people in ministry too. I speak to you who are husbands or wives. If you're not taking God seriously anymore, can you detect areas of erosion that are beginning to come to the surface? Tolerating things you once despised and harboring a little secret world that once would have embarrassed you. Number three, do you realize the extreme danger, the peril that you have caught yourself in? You realize the future, if nothing changes? Maybe you didn't see it in the passage. These were killed. These were destroyed. These were strewn across the wilderness. God stepped in. Realize the damage to the Church of Jesus Christ? Finally, are you willing to openly confess the deadness of your spirituality to those who closely touch your life? do whatever it means to bring it back to life? You're willing to confess openly the deadness and do whatever's necessary to bring it back to life? Your Heavenly Father waits for you to come back home. He waits to cleanse, to forgive, but He also expects full repentance. And where those areas of your life have cut cross grain with another life and that life has been defrauded, that needs to be built back. I say finally to you who are known as Christians, where you are, minister, people at work, neighborhood, you are God's model. Your fall is a scandal. Whether it ever makes the press or not, it is a scandal and it hurts those of us surrounding you today. It's true. Most sin is an absolutely selfish act. I plead with you to think about someone other than yourself. Because we are the ones that have to pick up the pieces. And at times, I get tired of it. Get your act together or get out. And don't align yourself with the family. Do whatever can be done to clean it up. I say that as your brother, as your friend. Let's bow together. If I felt that standing up in front of people that don't even know you would help relieve your guilt, I would ask you to do that. I frankly do not think that changes anyone. At times, it tends to scandalize a congregation to see the volume of people who would be on their feet. But I say before God that we are responsible, having heard what we have heard, to go right back to those cravings, those areas that have begun to eat away and erode in our lives and clean them up so that God again is God. Some have a rather extensive assignment, and I challenge you to deal with it. Before we leave quietly today, may we pray. Our God, I thank you for giving me such unrest in my soul and for bringing to the surface that which you wanted to have declared. And I thank you for those today who have heard and will indeed begin the process of repentance and change confession. I plead with you, Father, to leave no one alone. Increase the misery of life until there is cleansing and change. And may your church be purged, be purified. In the name of the spotless Lamb, pray. Amen.
1: A deeply convicting topic today as we do some heavy introspection. 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Here's the major theme of Chuck's book. 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
8: Jesus said, "If we know the truth will make us free." On this edition of Messianic Perspectives, Dr. Gary Hedrick shows us one truth in particular that enables us to walk in real freedom. Stay with us as we discuss the Christian's greatest discovery. Shalom, and welcome to Messianic Perspectives, a daily program where we look into the scriptures from a distinctive first century Jewish point of view. I'm Liz Aiello. Today, Dr. Gary Hedrick is discussing the Christian's greatest discovery. I'll be back at the close of the program to tell you about our special offer. And now, with today's installment, here's Gary Hedrick.
9: Welcome you, listening friend, to this edition of the program. It's good to have you on board today as we continue our series of studies from the life of Abraham, which we've entitled The Christian's Greatest Discovery. And of course, the discovery we're talking about is the assurance of salvation. We've been looking at the life of Abraham, and we've seen that even Abraham, the great patriarch, the father of the Jewish nation, even Abraham needed assurance. Because over a period of about 10 years, from the first mention of the Abrahamic covenant in Genesis 12, over the next 10 years, Abraham had times when he really wondered if God was going to be able to keep his promise. So over and over again, God confirms and reconfirms his covenant with Abraham. And you know, the thing that impresses me the most about all this is how patient God was with Abraham. Because technically, God only has to say something one time for it to be true. He was under no obligation to repeat himself over and over and over again like he did. Look at how patient he was with Abraham. He establishes the Abrahamic covenant in chapter 12 of Genesis. Then he confirms it in chapter 15, and we spent several days on that chapter. Then he confirms it again in chapter 17. Then he confirms it yet again in chapter 22. You see how patient he was? Abraham, I'm going to do it. You can count on it. I'm going to give you a son, and through that son, I will make your descendants as numerous as the sand of the sea. That was the promise. But you know, Abraham wasn't the only one of God's people whose faith wavered from time to time, or who needed assurance. Apparently, there were people in the early church who wavered and were unstable in their faith, because the book of James talks about it. And some of us today have that same problem. But God is patient with us, just like he was with Abraham. And there are answers. There is victory. There is assurance. We know Abraham came out victorious after struggling with doubts for so many years because his name shows up in God's list of the great heroes of the faith in Hebrews chapter 11. Now let's turn to Genesis chapter 17 and read two verses here, beginning in verse 7, where God says to Abraham, "And I will establish my covenant between me and thee, and thy seed after thee, in their generations for an everlasting covenant, to be a God unto thee, and to thy seed after thee." Verse 8, "And I will give unto thee, and to thy seed after thee, the land wherein thou art a stranger, all the land of Canaan, for an everlasting possession, and I will be their God." Now that's a very interesting couple of verses, and what it is basically is a restatement of the Abrahamic covenant. And for those of our listeners who may be new to the program, let me just say that the Abrahamic covenant is a series of promises that God made to Abraham in the Old Testament. The Abrahamic covenant is given in several passages of Scripture. And when you put it all together, you find that there are 13 specific promises given by God as part of this remarkable covenant. And here in Genesis chapter 17, we have the covenant confirmed. And notice again what it says in verse 7, "And I will establish my covenant between me and thee, and thy seed after thee in their generations for an everlasting covenant, to be a God unto thee and to thy seed after thee." That's verse 7. And by the way, that's where the amillennialists and others who spiritualize these promises, this is where they stop at the end of verse 7. You see, people who believe God is finished with the Jews and that the promises God made to Israel in the Old Testament, these people like to quote verse 7. But what they should do is go on and read verse 8 along with it, and you never hear them do that. Didn't the Lord say, "What God hath joined together, let no man put asunder"? Well, then we ought not to separate verse 7 from verse 8. Look what it says. Verse 8, "And I will give unto thee and to thy seed after thee the land wherein thou art a stranger, all the land of Canaan, for an everlasting possession, and I will be their God." Well, so much for spiritualizing the Abrahamic covenant. What he's talking about here is a physical seed and a physical land, a land which is to be their possession forever and ever. Again, let me emphasize the importance of keeping those two verses together and of interpreting them in their proper context. Now notice, this covenant God made with Abraham centers around two things, a land and a seed. Over and over again, we have the Lord mentioning this covenant land. First, he says, "The land that I will show thee." And then in the 15th chapter, he says, "A land which I have given to thee." But in each instance where God speaks of the land, he always associates with it the seed to whom the land is promised. Because, as far as God is concerned, the land and the seed are inseparable. And by the way, we've got all this turmoil in the Middle East right now, and do you know what it's really all about? It's about separating the land from the seed. The PLO wants to drive the Jews into the sea and turn Israel into a Palestinian state. You can talk about the oil issue all you want to, my friend, but what really unites the Arab world against Israel is the fact that they want the Jews separated from their land. Most Arab states don't even acknowledge Israel's right to exist. But God says the land and the seed belong together. Have you noticed that every time the Arabs attack Israel, the Jews end up with more land? You know, the promised land is actually a chunk of Palestine about the size of the state of Texas. But what the Jews occupy now is just a little sliver of that area, only about 7,000 square miles or 8,000 square miles, something like that. But every time the Jews and Arabs go to war, the Jews get a little more land. In fact, the day after the State of Israel was established, back in 1948, Jordan and Egypt attacked. And by the time a ceasefire was called in 1949, Israel had expanded her territory by 50%. In 1956, Israel took the Gaza Strip and most of the Sinai Peninsula. And then in the Six-Day War of 1967, Israel took the Golan Heights, the West Bank, the old city of Jerusalem, the Sinai, and the east bank of the Suez Canal. You see, there's an affinity between the seed and the land. The Jews call it Eretz Yisrael, the land of Israel. You see, after the nations of the world had failed, way back in the early chapters of Genesis, God called Abraham to be the father of a peculiar nation. And it would be through this nation, Israel, that God would carry on his program for the world. And from that point on, God's prophetic plan has always revolved around Abraham's seed. The entire Bible, with scarcely an exception, was written by his descendants. The first 11 chapters of the Bible deal with the world in general, but then from Genesis chapter 12 on, the subject is Abraham and his seed. Then comes the New Testament, and again it has to do almost exclusively with the physical seed of Abraham. Just look at it. The writers of the New Testament are Jewish. The genealogies are Jewish. The characters are Jewish. The customs are Jewish. And of course, the Messiah is Jewish. So that's the physical seed of Abraham. And then there is a spiritual seed of Abraham in the New Testament, and that's the church, which we'll see later was included in the covenant God made with Abraham. Now let me show you something. This book, the Bible, records, first of all, the history of the seed of Abraham, not only a physical seed, as the sands of the seashore, but also his heavenly seed, called the stars of the heaven. And then there's a third seed of Abraham, which the Bible says should be as the dust of the earth. So there are three symbols, watch this, three symbols used to describe the seed of Abraham: sand, stars, and dust. And we're going to get into a tremendous truth here on the next program, because the sand, the stars, and the dust actually describe three different kinds of seed. Do you know what they are? Join us next time and we'll discover some very interesting things about the seed of Abraham.
8: Thank you, Gary. And thank you, listening friend, for tuning in today. It's always good to have you with us as we look into God's Word together. Now, let me tell you about our special offer. It's the compact disc which includes all of the programs in this current series of studies on The Christian's Greatest Discovery. Of course, the discovery we're talking about is the truth of the believer's security. When we understand that salvation depends on Christ and His merits rather than on ourselves and our merits, then we've taken the first step toward walking in true freedom. It's unfortunate that so many of us don't fully appreciate our security in Christ. We get bogged down in our spiritual lives because we never know from one minute to the next how we stand with God. That's why this teaching is so important. We need to know that our standing before God doesn't fluctuate depending on how well we perform. All of our sins, past, present, and future, have been forgiven through the shed blood of the Messiah. 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I'm Liz Aiello. 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

0: What do you do when the winds are against you and the waters won't settle either? Welcome to the Sunday Sermon on Through the Bible. I'm Steve Schwetz, your host, and in our message, Contrary Winds, Troubled Waters, and You in the Boat, we step into a scene that may feel all too familiar. A small boat, a dark night, a storm rising, and faithful followers doing exactly what Jesus told them to do, yet finding themselves in trouble. In Matthew 14, Dr. J. Vernon McGee takes us into the Sea of Galilee to see what it means to trust the Lord, not in calm waters, but in the middle of a storm. So while you get comfortable and find your place in God's Word, let's hear from a few fellow listeners who are going through the Bible with us, this time from Kenya. If you've prayed with us for Kenya before, then you might remember that it's a country of great spiritual hunger and diversity, with dozens of languages and communities that are spread across vast and often remote regions. Now, in many of these places, access to consistent biblical teaching is limited. But through radio and digital platforms, God's Word is reaching into small villages and large cities, and most importantly, changing lives. Here's just a few notes that we've recently received. A listener of our Turkana program shares this. The program makes me have a self-check to ensure I'm on the right track in my salvation journey. And then another person writes, the teachings encourage spiritual growth and help me deal with life challenges, knowing that God is on the throne. And then from this time a Swahili-speaking listener, we hear this. Praise God, our family listens together every evening and we discuss the teachings afterward. It really helped us grow spiritually as a family. And then a listener who joins us in his language of Somali wrote, the program has greatly helped me strengthen my Christian faith. I appreciate how spiritual topics are explained slowly and clearly in a way I understand. Listening every evening at 6 p.m. has helped guide my life, encouraged me to read the Bible more, and strengthened my relationship with God. Aren't these great letters? God's Word is changing the lives of brothers and sisters that we're never going to meet this side of heaven. And if you'd like to be a part of our world prayer team, which continues to travel and pray around the world every weekday, you can join by signing up at ttb.org. Let's pray together. Heavenly Father, thank you that your word does reach every corner of the world and every corner of our hearts. As we study, Lord, help us to trust you in the storm and then to follow you in obedience. We're grateful to rest in the knowledge that you see us and care for us in every situation. In Jesus' name we pray. Amen. Here's the Sunday Sermon on Through the Bible with Dr. J. Vernon McGee.
1: Now this morning, our subject is Contrary Winds, Troubled Waters, and You in the Boat. Much that the Lord Jesus did is associated with the little Sea of Galilee. In fact, he moved his headquarters to Capernaum at the northern end of that little sea, and as far as I can tell, he never changed his headquarters from that place. And around Capernaum and that particular area, he himself said that most of his mighty works were performed. Now, we come this morning to look at one of those incidents that's connected with that sea. And there's no incident that I think that's more pleasurable and profitable to consider than this one that is before us today. It immediately follows, and it's intimately associated with the feeding of the 5,000. And we break in at verse 22, and straightway Jesus constrained his disciples to get into a boat and go before him unto the other side while he sent the multitude away. In this entire incident, there is a note of urgency. You find it in this word straightway and the word immediately. It occurs again in verse 27, and straightway Jesus spoke unto them, saying, be of good cheer. And then again in verse 31, and immediately Jesus stretched forth his hand. That note of urgency runs through this entire incident that's given to us here. And John, who records this same incident, and the fact of the matter is, he gives the reason for the urgency, for the reason that our Lord Jesus is moving as fast as he is here, because ordinarily he did not move like this. But the reason is that when he fed the 5,000, they wanted to take him and make him king. Well, he wouldn't want that. That's not the way he's to become king. He'll not come in through the tummy. He's no gingerbread king. He comes in through the heart and never through the stomach. He had fed them and they liked it. And they wanted to get in on the program, and so they wanted to make him king. And he immediately got away from that crowd. And he went down to the sea, and he sent his disciples, put them in a little boat, and he immediately said to them, "You get to the other side." Those were his instructions. They were his commands. And then we're told he retired alone in a mountain to pray. Now, you have there this scene, and it's a picture, actually, of today. The disciples are out yonder on the little Sea of Galilee, and they are in a storm, as we shall see. They are in the place of peril. He yonder has retired to the mountain in prayer, and he's in the place of peace and prayer. And that's a picture of today. That's a picture of him today. He has passed on to the Father's right hand. We're told he's our intercessor. He's in the place of prayer and of peace today. And down here on this earth, those that are his own are in the place of peril, because I'm sure that most of you will agree that there's a bit of a storm blowing through the world right now, and the church is in that storm today. Now, this is one of the many pictures we have in the Gospel of Matthew. It was the method of Matthew to record certain episodes that were capsule pictures of the wider context of the kingdom of heaven. In other words, you're given a bird's eye view of a breathtaking landscape of the purpose of God in this world. You have the same thing later on in the Mount of Transfiguration. He's yonder on top of the mount with those that are his own, three of them, and there are two that have come back. Moses and Elijah are with him there. The dead saints, the living saints are with him. And down here upon the earth, you have the disciples at the foot of the mountain, a man with a little fella that his own son, demon-possessed, and the disciples are helpless. Another picture of today. He's yonder, if you please, with the Old Testament and the New Testament saints. His church is down here at the foot of the mountain in the presence of a demonized world today, and never has the church been as helpless as it is at the present hour. It's a picture of today. There are other pictures here. I return back to this one, and this morning let's look at the disciples who are in the place of peril first. Now, these men are sailing according to orders. They have orders from him to cross to the other side. His instructions have been given, and they are attempting to follow his instructions. It was late evening when they started. The sun was beginning to drop down yonder in the west behind the mountains, not really mountains according to our estimation. They're not over 1,000 feet high, but it's a rather rugged scene there. And late in the evening, we're told, it's thrilling to be there in the evening and watch the sun go down. It's at that time that God dips his brush in a bucket of light, and he paints fantastic scenes on the sky. It must have been that way because there was a storm coming up. And these men, as they continued to row, they are sailors for the most part. They are familiar with that little Sea of Galilee. And actually, everything seemed to be fine, but night came on. And nothing was heard but the swish and the splash of the oars as these men were bending their backs to the oar, crossing to the other side at his command. And then all of a sudden, a storm broke on the little Sea of Galilee. And it was dark, the sea was rolling, the waves were angry, and there in the darkness, it's night. It's a bad night for a sailor to be out, let me tell you. Now these men, and I still insist, although I was corrected here several years ago, that they were doing a strange thing for the sailors in that day. And I learned that a few months ago down in the Caribbean, that when you're in a sailing vessel, that the thing to do is to tack. You never go the direction you're going. I don't know why, but you don't. If you're going this way, you don't go that way. You go this way, then you go that way, and then you go this way, and it takes you 4 hours to get where 1 hour ought to take you. And these men were, though, not tacking, and that was the custom. I found out that's the custom on that little sea. When you got a sailing boat, you tack. They're not tacking. They have the nose of that little boat pointed right into the fist of that storm. And I insist that they are wrong, that they shouldn't do that. These men are sailors. They knew that sea. They should have been tacking. And they should have made it for a harbor, because that storm would indicate that. That's the picture that's given to us. And Mark adds this detail. Matthew, Mark, and John record this incident. Mark says they were toiling and rowing. And that meant they had their backs bent to the oars, going right into that storm. And ordinarily, a storm like that in that day would take a sailing vessel off its course. You'll recall that when Paul was going to Rome and they put him on this sailing vessel, he warned them not to go, but they went anyway. It was rather foolhardy. But after they got out into the Mediterranean, they got caught in this storm, and they were off their course 200 to 300 miles after the storm was over. These men are not doing that. They should have tacked and have gone in a direction that would have brought them in a harbor. And they're doing it for this foolhardy thing. They're doing it for one reason. Had you and I been there and said to them, "Look, fellas, you are smart sailors. Why are you going directly into this storm as you are?" And they would have said, "Jesus commanded us to cross to the other side." And Mark makes it very clear where they were going, to Bethsaida. And we're headed toward Bethsaida. We have clear-cut orders from him. And I'm sure that some of us would have said, "Well, look, I don't think you ought to go there, because this storm has come up," and apparently he was not aware of it. And I think all of them would have smiled and said, "Apparently you don't know him." He knew the storm was coming, and he sent us into the storm, and why he sent us into the storm, we don't know. But he sent us into the storm, and we're going through to the other side. And I think then you and I would have been very generous, because we live in this kind of a day. We would have said, "Now look, I think that the thing for you to do is to get into the harbor and get out of this storm, because I'm sure he would understand." We could mouth, I think, 1,000 pious platitudes to explain to them that he wouldn't want them out on the sea. In a storm, they should get to the harbor. That's what we do today. But again, they would have said, "He said for us to go to Bethsaida." And you and I then would have added this. We would have said, "Maybe you won't make it." And I know they would have smiled then. They said, "Look, he never told us that we'd miss the storm. He has told us we'll make the harbor." And my friend, that's all that he's told you and me today. He never said we'd miss the storm. He did say we'd make the harbor. That's the thing that is important here. It's easy to criticize these men, I recognize. They were quite human. They were filled with faults. They blundered. They made many mistakes. But the thing here that makes me feel like throwing my hat in the air is they were going into that storm because Jesus had commanded it, and they're asking no questions. They were fighting that storm grimly, resolutely, silently, wearily. They are ready to fall, but they are going in.

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3: Good to me, and I must say that I started out as a minister very much like a parrot. I merely said what he said. But I hadn't been a pastor long until I came to the conclusion, friends, that I wish some of the saints could get into the seventh of Romans, because the man that fought the battle in the seventh of Romans is the man that got the victory in the 8th of Romans. And I don't know how you're going to get into the 8th of Romans except going through the 7th of Romans. You've got to know something about the contest. You have to know something about the grim battle that's being fought, my beloved. And if you're not fighting it, well, you're not in on it. We are living in a day when we walk on rubber heels. We ride on rubber tires. We sit and sleep on rubber foam. And we write a few rubber checks. And we turn in rubber if there's anything we want to see. We don't want to miss a thing. We are soft as today. But the man in the 7th of Romans is the man that got into the 8th of Romans. And this little boat is pointed into the storm, and they may be fighting a losing battle, but they're going into that storm because he commanded it. Now, I want to say something this morning, and I hope I'm not misunderstood. I find I am sometime. But right now, the world is going through a fad, and that fad is to go to the psychiatrist and the psychotherapist and have him tell what's the matter with us. And we're passing through that period. I trust the Lord we'll get through it one of these days. It's a kick that the world is on today. And there's some families today that now have a family psychiatrist just like they have a family doctor. And it looks like some need it, by the way. But frankly, I believe there's too much of this today, because I can well imagine that you could be in that boat, and if it was a modern up-to-date story, Simon Peter would say, "Fellas, I think we ought to head for the harbor. I really don't like it out here because my mother was out on this Sea of Galilee, right in this particular area, in a storm. And she was carrying me, and I've inherited all that, and I just hate storms. I think probably we ought to get to the shore somewhere." And then I can well understand that Nathaniel will say, he says, "Well, when I was a boy, I want to say that I fell in the water, and I almost drowned before they got me out, and I just hate water. And I don't like the way the storm's putting water all over us. Let's head for the shore." And then I can understand that Thomas, good old Thomas, he said, "Well, I want you to know that in my home I was unloved. I wasn't wanted. And during that time I built up a hostility to boats and to storms. And I didn't really want to come out here to begin with. I didn't like the command, 'Let's beat it into the harbor.'" May I say that they didn't have those outs in that day. I'm a little disturbed today. People are now going to the psychiatrist first. Then they come to the preacher. And it seems like the preacher's sort of the last resort today. When they come our way, they're desperate. You can be sure of that. But so far, I have not found one psychologist or psychiatrist that's telling these people that they are to face life with its ugly realities. And you don't blame your mother for it. And you don't blame your back.

0: around for it, that you're responsible to God. And that by the grace of God, you can overcome your problem, whatever that problem is. I want to pass this on today, and I certainly am going to sound square in this day in which we live, but I'm going to pass it on this morning because these things are not heard today. Have you come to the Red Sea place in your life where in spite of all you can do, there's no way out, there's no way back, there is no other way but through? We need Christians today who are going through because He commanded it. And they're not going to blame their mother or their background or circumstance of their condition. That the trouble is they are a rotten, miserable sinner. And that they have a lost nature themselves. And that is the basis of their problem. Will you listen? He leadeth me is true for all the past, with all its clouds and all its sunshine too, and true for all the days that are to come. He leadeth me, and He'll carry through. Do we believe that today? I'm not sure we act like that today. Then listen to this one. Oh, the psychiatrist never recommends this. But God's Word recommends it. Lord, bend that proud and stiff-necked eye. Help me to bow the neck and die, beholding Him on Calvary who bowed His head for me. And instead of lying today on the psychiatrist's couch, it might be well to go to the foot of the cross and lie there for a while. I think that would solve a great many problems. I was thrilled when General Douglas MacArthur went up to West Point and delivered his final message, and I think it's the greatest that he ever gave. He repeated these three words a dozen times. Duty, honor, country. I told you I was going to be square, but Douglas MacArthur was square too. We need some square folk today. Duty, honor, Christ. We need more of that in the Christian's life. And by the grace of God, I'm in the storm. And by the grace of God, I'm not going to blame it on anyone else. By the grace of God, He brought me here, and by the grace of God, He'll see me through. We need that today. We see very little of it. Oh, the song we sing today and how we love it. Little chorus. Safe am I, safe. Wish I could sing. I'd sing it for you. My, we sing safe am I. I can well understand Simon Peter leading those fellas out there in that boat and that. He said, boys, it looks rough out here. We're in a dangerous spot. But we like this safe am I spot today. Let me leave that. I'd like to come now to where He is. They are in the place of peril. He's in the place of prayer and of peace. And He has them in mind. Mark in his gospel adds a note that's wonderful. He saw them toiling and rowing. Does He care? Is He interested? Does He love them? He saw them toiling and rowing. Darkness didn't shut Him out. And my friend, this morning He sees you. Great many people say today, it looks like He's deserted me. No, He hadn't. He has His eye on you. Well, why didn't He get me out of this? He didn't say He'd get you out of it. He said He'd see you through. Paul went to the Lord. He's like the rest of us. Lord, I have a thorn in the flesh. I wish You'd remove it. He gets no answer. He goes back the second time and he says, Lord, I have a thorn in the flesh. Apparently, you didn't hear me the first time. He goes back the third time and he said, I don't want to annoy you, but apparently you're not listening. I have a thorn in the flesh. I want it removed. The Lord said to Paul, I heard you the first time. And I not only heard you the first time, I answered you. The answer is no. I'm not going to take the thorn away. You're going to find out my grace is sufficient for you. I'll see you through. I'll see you through, Paul. My beloved, that's the lesson he wants us to get. Now, he goes to them. His eye is on his own. And he went to them walking on the water. I had a professor in college who was a ordained preacher, but he never believed the Bible. And he had an explanation for this. He said, now Jesus really didn't walk on the water. He walked along the shore, and the disciples thought they saw him walking on the water. Now, I don't have faith enough to believe that one. To begin with, it's a storm and it's darkness and you can't get a boat that close into the shore to see. If you do, you're in trouble. And the second thing is, that professor wasn't there. He doesn't know. The record that we have is all that we have, and either you accept the record or you throw it all out. And John says they were 25 or 30 furlongs in the midst of the sea and at that particular area. And when we went by there, I tried to look, and friends, you couldn't see anybody from the shore. You're 2 miles. Even on a clear day, you're just not going to be able to see that clearly. And they were out at least 2 miles. They're crossing from the traditional spot where he fed the 5,000, coming actually eastward. I used to think it was westward, going to Bethsaida that's on the east side. And that's where the storms come from, is on that east side. And they're going right into it. It's just lots easier for me to go back and determine who he is, and he is the Son of God, and by him all things were made that have been made, and the Creator's walking on the water that he made. I find no difficulty with that, but I do find difficulty with him seeing 2 miles, or for them to see 2 miles in that storm. I don't think they could do it. He can. Now, he walked to them, and it looks as if he would go by. I think that Simon Peter was sort of the coxswain, which means that he was up in the prow of the boat and giving instructions, and that sure would be a proper place for him. And the others were bending at the oars, and naturally they were not seeing what was coming toward them because they are rowing. Simon Peter's up at the other end looking the opposite direction, and all of a sudden he sees him walk by him. He would as if he'd go by. Now, it says they thought that they saw a ghost. And somebody says, see, they're superstitious. Oh, I don't know whether they are or not. The Negro man over in Memphis several years ago, he said, I didn't believe in ghosts either till I saw one. And these men were in that position. They didn't believe in ghosts any more than you do. Well, what would you do if you saw someone walking by on the water? And that's what they saw. They had to come up with some logical explanation to satisfy them. And then notice what our Lord did. But straightway Jesus spoke unto them, saying, be of good cheer, it is I, be not afraid. Every time the supernatural breaks into the natural, you'll always find the Lord Jesus saying, be of good cheer, or be not afraid. That's what he said when he came back from the dead. That was his introduction to them each time. Be not afraid. Fear not. Be of good cheer. I'm sure that's what he wants to say to us today. The supernatural Lord at the right hand of God. And we're told here that the storm ceased when he got into the boat. Well, he's the master of the sky. He's the master of the sea. And I personally believe that this reveals him as indeed the Son of Man, as well as Son of God. It reveals him as the one that took Adam's place, the last Adam. Adam was given dominion over this earth and he lost it. The Lord Jesus recovered that. And I think that's the reason he performed miracles like this, was to demonstrate what Adam had had before. Adam could have controlled a storm. But man can't today. He just can't control it. In spite of all he knows, he just does not control this earth that we live on. Several years ago, they built a dam on the Colorado River, the one in Texas. And there's a Colorado River down there, and it was the third dam. And they invited down one of the Texas politicians in Washington to come down and dedicate it. And he came down, I was living in Texas at the time, and he made quite a speech. And he waxed eloquent. He told about how man had conquered nature now, and that man was the master. Before that politician got back to Washington, we had a rain. And I mean the kind of rain that you can have in Texas. It washed out all three of those dams. May I say to you, man doesn't control nature, but he controlled nature, and that is the purpose of this. When he came into the boat, the storm ceased, and then Simon Peter asked to do something. This is a little byplay here, and very briefly, I'd like to just look at it as we conclude. Simon Peter said, "Bid me come unto thee on the water." And I do not know why, but most commentators, oh, they criticize him for that. They said he shouldn't have done that. Again, may I say to you that thank God for one man in that boat that said, "Bid me come unto thee on the water." Here is a man that wants to venture something for God. May I say to you that that's another note that is silent today in the church. Venturing something for God, really willing to stand, really willing to pay a price, really willing to go out for God. Bid me come to thee on the water. And then I've heard them say that he failed. He did not. May I read this? "And Peter answered him and said, Lord, if it be thou, bid me come unto thee on the water. And he said, Come. And when Peter was come down out of the boat, he walked on the water to go to Jesus." He walked. Don't say he failed. He walked on the water. But something happened. The same thing happened to him that's happened to me. Maybe it hasn't happened to you. "And when he saw the wind boisterous, he was afraid. And beginning to sink, he cried, saying, Lord, save me." This man, as long as he kept his eye upon the Lord Jesus, had no problem. It's when he put his eye on those waves. And that's the problem today. May I come back to it? I think it's wrong today to turn people to the turmoil that's going on within them. Of course we're all sinners. When I studied abnormal psychology, I went into the professor, for I was working in under him as his assistant, and I went into him one day and I said, "Doctor, we have not yet studied any form of abnormality, but what I've discovered, I have some of the symptoms." And he began to laugh. He said, "Do you know, I wondered when you'd be coming," because he said, "All the class has been here now." And he said, "If you really want to know, I have them too." And he says we all have them. Of course we do. We are abnormal. We're sinners. We are not what God wanted us to be. So let's quit looking down in here. It's not pretty. It's never pretty down in here. But look to Him. Look to Him today. Maybe you weren't loved in your home, but He loves you. Maybe you have had a rugged experience, but He has brought you up to this moment, hasn't He? Why do you think He's going to let you down now? Simon Peter got his eyes off the Lord, but when he did, he cried out, "Lord, save me." And I like this better for sinners rather than, "Lord, be merciful to me, a sinner." And this is really coming from the heart of a man that wants to be saved. "Lord, save me." It's the briefest prayer in the Bible. Many years ago, I had a program in Pasadena where I asked questions and didn't answer them. I like that one better than the one I got now where we answer them. But we ask questions and we ask the audience, the listening audience, send in the answers. And one of the questions we asked was, "What's the shortest prayer in the Bible?" You'd be amazed the number of people that sent in the so-called Lord's Prayer. And it's not. And I did not get a right answer the first week. I asked it the second week. And I didn't get a right answer the second week. And the third week, I asked it again. And some fella, he sent this in, "Lord, save me." It's the shortest prayer in the Bible, "Lord, save me." And when I gave this out, many people wrote in and said, "This is so short we couldn't think it's a prayer." Well, we're accustomed to Sunday morning prayers. We preachers, oh boy, are we wordy. Can you imagine Simon Peter beginning as we begin on Sunday morning? "Lord, thou who art the omnipotent, omnipresent, omniscient one." He'd have been 20 feet underwater before he got to what he wanted. I want to tell you, this man wanted to move to it in a hurry. Oh, we need that urgency in prayer, too, today. "Lord, save me." And that's the kind of a prayer that got an answer. And immediately Jesus stretched forth his hand, caught him, and said unto him, "O thou of little faith, why didst thou doubt?" Getting away from him. And when they were coming to the boat, the wind ceased. And John says, and immediately they were at the other side. That worried me for years. It says they were immediately, John says, they were at the other side. And I confess, one time I couldn't explain that. And a retired preacher down in Georgia came up to me and he said, "Young man, let me pass on to you something I learned years ago." He says, "John is the apostle of love, and that's the language of love." And let me explain what I mean. He said, "When I was a young fella, I courted a girl in a buggy." And he said, we lived about 3 miles from the church, and she lived about 3 miles on the other side of the church. And he said, Sunday afternoon, I'd hitch up the buggy, shine up the buggy in the harness, and get in, and I'd drive over to get her. Then we'd drive to church on Sunday evening. And then he says, we'd drive home after the service. He says, that was the shortest 3 miles I've ever gone in my life. He says, we just got in the buggy, and just like that, we were there at her home. Then he said, later on, I had to get in the buggy and come right back by that church. And he said, far as I know, it was the same distance. But he said, late at night, when I was by myself, I thought we'd never get to the church. Oh, it was so far. When he's in the boat, immediately, you're at the land. And there's a bit of a storm blowing through the world right now. And I can't blame anybody else. My problem is my relationship with Him. And I want to pledge my allegiance to Him. He's my Savior, and He's my Lord. God deliver us from going through this as just a ritual. May it elicit something from us today that'll cause us to live for Him in this hour and stand for Him. Oh, how we need it. And my friend, if we don't get it, the church is doomed. It's doomed. Unless there are men and women willing to pay a price, willing to pledge their allegiance to Him. May I ask you this? Is He really in the boat with you this morning? He wants to get in the boat with you. In fact, He wants to take over. Not just chart and compass come from thee. He is the chart. He is the compass. I am the way, the truth, and the life. No man cometh unto the Father but by me, and him that cometh to me I will in no wise cast out.
1: 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I'm Steve Schwetz, and I sure hope that you'll come back next week with one of Dr. McGee's most popular messages that we'll be airing from the top of the Mount of Olives, from Matthew chapters 24 and 25. Until then, I pray Isaiah 43:2 over you, that when you pass through the waters, He will be with you, and that through the rivers, they shall not overflow you.

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4: You are listening to Words of Grace, the radio ministry of the North Buffalo Grace Brethren Church of Katanning, Pennsylvania. I am Dave Zambuto, and I want to welcome you to our program today. Continue listening, and at the end of our program, we will provide our contact information for anyone wanting to find out more about our church. We will be considering God's message to us today with a sermon from Pastor Matt Foreman. So if you are able, have your Bible ready to follow along as you listen to the words of grace.
5: We're going to Isaiah chapter 25 as we look at, Lord willing, this whole chapter, which is not the longest chapter that there is in the Bible, but we're going to look at the whole chapter and the message titled Praise for Kingdom Victory. And as we get started, as we think about the praise of God and the things that we can thank Him for, I found a story about a man who was stranded on a desert island, and he wasn't able to escape, but instead of fretting over his circumstances and the things that were going on to him, he decided to take a list down of all of his problems alongside all of his blessings. And so he was thinking about both problems and blessings, and so he wrote down that he didn't have any clothes. And but then he realized, well, it's warm outside and I don't really need any clothes. That was the blessing. And he saw that there was some kind of a problem where his rations were now all gone. But then as a blessing, he said, well, there's plenty of fresh fruit and water on this island, so I guess that's okay too. And as he went along thinking about the problems and the blessings, he realized that for every problem there was actually a blessing. And I think that there's many times in our lives where we could take opportunity to praise God for the things that He's doing for us and in us, and we just don't do it often enough. We maybe don't have our eyes open enough to see the things that He's doing for us. And we could at any time, and today's a good day to do it, to think that, sit down and think and take inventory of what's going on and what the Lord has been trying to accomplish in our lives and express our thanks to God. Well, Israel at this point in time that we're going to be looking at, when they received this message from Isaiah in ancient times, they were going through some hard times as a nation. It was bad times. Things were going downhill socially, economically, politically, spiritually, in every way that you could possibly think of. Israel was going kind of downhill because, by and large, the people had turned away from God. But there was a remnant of people who believed, and those people were able to look at the positive side of things, and there was something positive being presented in Isaiah's message. And even though Isaiah, as you read through it, is sometimes a depressing kind of book, a book that accuses you of all kinds of things and telling you you're not doing good enough and telling you you need to turn to the Lord and telling you don't trust in earthly things, trust in heavenly things, and all kinds of things that put pressure on us as we read. Yet at the same time, it's a hopeful book. The book of Isaiah is a book that looks towards a wonderful future, and this is one of those passages that does that. Now tonight we're going to be looking at this chapter 25 that deals with the millennial kingdom, and specifically it is a song that is sung by people who are living in the millennial kingdom. That's what I believe we are going to be seeing here today. But it is a part of what we call this section of Isaiah that is known as Isaiah's Little Apocalypse. And that consists of chapters 24 through 27. And as we pointed out last week, chapter 24 is a summary from Isaiah's perspective of what happens during the seven-year tribulation period and how there's judgments that come from God because people are wicked, because people are unbelievers, because the vast majority of mankind has rejected the one and only Savior, Jesus Christ. And because of that, there is a purging that has taken place in the earth during that time. For us, it's future. And from the perspective of the person singing Isaiah 25, it is actually past. So the person who sings this song is a person who's on the other end of that judgment. The person who sings this song has been seeing the glories of that God has been blessing the people with, the wonderful things that God has done for Israel and how He has elevated the nation up to this important place in international affairs. And so all of those who would want to inhabit the earth during this time of the millennial kingdom must make sure that they are saved. But one of the things that's acknowledged in the book of Isaiah is the fact that many people will never become saved, not because they can't be saved, because God isn't powerful enough, and not because God isn't good or anything like that. If people don't become saved, it's because they didn't have a heart that wanted to be saved. They wanted to do what they wanted to do instead of believing what God wanted them to believe. So those who are saved, oftentimes in the Old Testament, are known as, again, a remnant. People who are a small portion that have actually gone the opposite direction of the majority of society, of the majority of mankind, and they have trusted in the Lord. They have continued in the truth, and they have persevered until the end. So it's necessary for people, if they want to make sure they're in a right place before God, that they would escape the great white throne judgment that is for all unbelievers. They have to make sure that they are saved. This might be something where we check ourselves in our heart, which might be an uncomfortable exercise. It might reveal things about us that we don't want to let come out into the open, or even maybe admit to God if we're ashamed of what we've done. But it's good for us to check ourselves from time to time to make sure we are in the faith. That's how it's said in 2 Corinthians chapter 13, verse 5. But we want to do this because there are commands all over Scripture for us to make sure that we are truly, genuinely belonging to the Lord. So for those who are born again, if we're born again, we will be able to see the kingdom of God. John chapter 3, Jesus tells us about that. And when the Lord finally comes, those who are alive at that time and live through the point of time where God wins the battle of Armageddon and destroys his enemies, Jesus will set up his thousand-year or millennial kingdom. So again, our passage today describes many of the good things associated with that kingdom. Let's look at verse 1. Lord, you are my God. I will exalt you. I will praise your name, for you have done wonderful things. Your counsels of old are faithfulness and truth. This is just the beginning, but this chapter again is a psalm, a song that is lifted up in the praise of God, and it is sung in an attitude of worship towards the Lord, and that all the people who live during the millennial kingdom are able to sing in truth. And we can so see things as they look back into the past and they look at their own present and see the circumstances God has brought them out of and that they are now enjoying during that millennium. The Lord here is being magnified, and we want to think of the good things that God is and that he has done whenever we sing in worship. So it's amazing to think and consider the fact that these people, they're on the other end of the tribulation. You know, we read the book of Revelation sometimes, or we look at different passages that deal with the tribulation and the tumultuous events that are going to come upon the earth, and the millions and millions and millions of people who are going to die in judgment, and these different catastrophes that are going to happen, and miraculous occurrences that God brings upon mankind. Yet those who are living beyond that time, they're believers, and so they're able to look at God and see that he's still good. And that's something that I've reflected on many times, where I think to myself, well, even if from a humanly perspective, it seems like God isn't always doing what we would have preferred or what we think would be right from our way of thinking, God has a way of thinking that is better than our way. His thoughts are higher than our thoughts. And so these people, they're not holding it against God for what he's done. They're not looking at what God has done and saying, you know, God, I see how you're good maybe, but you could have done things a little different, couldn't you have? No, they're not doing that. They're saying, you know what? Everything that God does is good. Let's praise him. He's amazing. Our God is wonderful. We're going to lift him up. That's what exalt means, by the way. I will exalt you. I'm going to lift you up. I'm going to talk well about you. I'm going to give you a good reputation among the people in the world. When they sing this song, again, they're worshiping. And in Sunday school, in our times, we've been talking recently about worship and just what that means and ways that we can express ourselves in worship. And just like all believers of all ages, we have to understand that as a Christian, we're supposed to be a worshiper of God. Even if we're not in the context of the gathering of the local body of believers, we can still be worshiping God on an individual basis. Whenever we're in the car, we can worship God. Whenever we're with other people, we can think a thought that is in praise towards God. He knows our thoughts. Whenever we have something bad going on in our life, we can sing a song about God being good. And sometimes that small act of worship, even on our own, can lift us out of despair and thinking about negative things we shouldn't be thinking about and all of that. But it's good for us to do these things and to even give our own selves as a living and holy sacrifice. Romans chapter 12, verses 1 and 2. We sacrifice things to God when we share with each other, whenever we use our spiritual gifts, whenever we live a righteous life, and yes, whenever we say words that lift up his name. These are the things that are supposed to be involved in our worship. We want to be acceptable worshipers of God and ask, am I a true worshiper here today? And not just accept that, well, if I was in the context of the church building, then that means I was there for worship and that means I worshiped. Except genuine worship originates in our heart. It comes out in praise towards God and we can express it in various ways, but it is something that we are using in our hearts where we are lifting up the name of God and recognizing just how good and awesome and great and powerful he is. When we worship, we want to do like these people wanted to do here in this passage and worship God with genuine spiritual substance. Our worship should not just be going through emotions. Our worship should not just be going through the order of service that we have in our bulletin. Our worship should be more than that. Our worship should be something which we do because God has done wonderful things for us. He's changed our hearts. He's made us into a new person, caused us to be one of his children. And so then we purpose to lift up his name because our hearts are so warm and thankful for the things that he's done. We give him all the credit for the things that he has done for us. And as we think of God's worship, I just want you to be reminded of how God is glorious and how he is great and how he has these attributes, the incommunicable attributes we call them, which are things about God which cannot be true of any other creature in the world or in the universe that make him unique among all other beings that there are. And there are two ways to look at God's glory. The one is to look at God's glory in that he has intrinsic glory. And what that simply means is that God is glorious in that he and who he is glorious. God has attributes, that is character traits, which make him glorious. His glory has weight to it, if you use kind of a study of the different words used in the Old Testament Hebrew. But then there is something different than intrinsic glory called ascribed glory. And that is when we know something about God, when we learn about his attributes, when we remind ourselves of these wonderful truths of him, and we use that to motivate us to sing to him more genuinely. We use that to motivate us to do things that are right before him, and we lift up glory that is due to his name. As we ascribe God glory, we have to know that we are not giving God more glory. He has already all the glory he's ever going to have. He has all the glory that you could ever even imagine. But when we lift up glory to him, we are simply acknowledging and recognizing the glory that he already has. Consider Psalm 29, verses 1 and 2, which says this. Give unto the Lord, O ye mighty, give unto the Lord glory and strength. Give unto the Lord the glory due unto his name. Worship the Lord in the beauty of his holiness. 1 Chronicles chapter 16, verses 23 through 29 says, sing to the Lord, all the earth. Proclaim the good news of his salvation from day to day. Declare his glory among the nations, his wonders among all peoples. What wonderful words we have to remind us of how we can praise our God. It says here in verse 1, if we look again in the middle of the verse, I will praise your name. Again, a worship service from the millennium. How cool is this? I will praise your name. They're wanting to lift up the things that he has done in the ears of the people and say this song even to God. Again, they're building up his reputation. But it also says why. It says, for you have done wonderful things. See? Focus on the positive. Focus on why God, what he does is always right. Tell people that. Don't equivocate on that. Also, your counsels of old are faithfulness and truth. God has been good to us. We always want to say that. God is good in his character. He can never do wrong. God is holy. He is perfect. Amen and amen. Now we continue and starting in verse 2. For you have made a city a ruin, a fortified city a ruin, a palace of foreigners to be a city no more. It will never be rebuilt. Seems kind of negative in this part, but again, it's a part of worship, recognizing what God has done. We continue. Therefore, the strong people will glorify you. The city of the terrible nations will fear you. For you have been a strength to the poor, a strength to the needy in his distress, a refuge from the storm, a shade from the heat, from the blast of the terrible ones is a storm against the wall. You will reduce the noise of aliens as heat in a dry place, as heat in the shadow of a cloud. The song of the terrible ones will be diminished. Some translations for diminished there say humbled. Verse 6 says, "And in this mountain the Lord of hosts will make for all people a feast of choice pieces, a feast of wines on the lees, of fat things full of marrow, and well-refined wines on the lees." Wines on the lees, that's aged wine, okay, the good stuff. Verse 7, "And he will destroy on this mountain the surface of the covering cast over all people, and the veil that is spread over all nations. He will swallow up death forever, and the Lord God will wipe away tears from all faces. The rebuke of his people he will take away from all the earth, for the Lord has spoken." We pause there to consider some of the themes that are all throughout these different verses. It jumps back and forth between things where God has judged those who have done wrong. God has helped those who have done right. God is present, ruling in his kingdom. People who are here during this time, they are singing this to God, just acknowledging his great works. And they have joy in their hearts because of the millennial blessings that they are experiencing. Well, consider a couple of themes in these verses. First of all, we see that God has punished the wicked. We saw that in the beginning there in verse 2, for example. Let's look again. "For you have made a city a ruin," verse 2. "A fortified city a ruin, a palace of foreigners to be a city no more. It will never be rebuilt." What is he talking about? Well, he's talking about a city. It mentions a city, but the interpreters kind of are disagreeing on what exactly is meant by this. Is this a literal city, or is this somehow symbolic of an evil system in the world that God has now destroyed? Well, there, again, we maybe can't know totally for sure, but many have pointed to the city of Babylon, which has always been a place and a source of evil in the world at different periods in human history. And many believe that there will be some kind of Babylon that is rebuilt or used, or a city called Babylon in the end times, which God will destroy because of its wickedness. It could be the case. It could also be the case that this is symbolic of some kind of symbol of evil in the earth, which God has totally done away with, and the society is now totally different, and that for the most part, people are honoring God wherever they are and no matter what they are doing. Whatever the evil is being talked about, God has destroyed it. That's what he's being praised for. God is being praised because he's punished these wicked people. There's also these nations that are talked about in the verses, that long section that we had just read. Terrible nations, it says in verse 3, where there are people who did not glorify God and who were opposing God, and because of this they were destroyed, and some were made then to praise the Lord. I think sometimes about how wasteful it is for a person to go through their whole life and not really come to understand just why God created us and allowed us to live a life. You know, why is it that I've been born into this world and that I have an opportunity to make choices, and what is the meaning of it all? What if there's a God out there, some people might say, well, what would he want from me? What's the purpose of all of this? What should I be doing? Is there something bigger to my life than just me getting up and going to work and going home and getting up and going to work and going home? What is it that I can be doing that is something beyond just my everyday kind of existence? Well, the answer that we are given in the scriptures is that the purpose of every human being that God has created us for is that we would come to know him. Truly, that we would have an experience of knowing him in a saved way, that we would have a relationship with our God. That's what God wants. God wants us to draw near to him. God wants us to have a life that honors him. That's part of our purpose. And there are many people who go through their entire life and they never find that answer. They never come to understand that. They don't accept it. Some people don't want it, but some people, they never thought about it too much. So how much of a waste is it to just, you live an average life and you never did anything for eternity? You never considered Jesus? You know, we want to pray for people like that. We long for people like that, that they would come to know Jesus Christ, which is why we share the truth with them. But at this time here in Isaiah 25, the people have come to know God and they are freely acknowledging that he has authority on the earth. Well, another theme that we've seen in this section, going all the way down through verse 8, is that God has helped the righteous. God has judged some, but he has also helped the righteous. This is lifted up as another good reason to glorify our God. God has been taking care of the disadvantaged. We look at verse 4 again. "For you have been a strength to the poor, a strength to the needy in his distress, a refuge from the storm, a shade from the heat. For the blast of the terrible ones is as a storm against a wall." God has dealt with the problem of poverty during the kingdom. There's not going to be people begging on the streets during the kingdom. God is going to make sure that there's some kind of a system where they have everything they need to eat. And if people are downtrodden and depressed, that they have some kind of support where they are lifted up. God desires to reward his people and to care for them in very intimate ways. And this has a positive effect on the society that is described here. Sometimes we ask ourselves, whenever we look at the world around us today, where we see all kinds of many problems in society, and we see how sometimes things are kind of upside down from the way we think it should be, what do we say? Why are the righteous suffering, and why are the those who are wicked, they are seeming to be getting away with things? The Bible talks about that sometimes. You know, why is that? Well, if we just look at things from this earthly perspective and the society we see around us, it's kind of hard to find an answer to that. Things don't seem right unless we look at things from a heavenly perspective and being informed from the scriptures. But what's amazing about this time period we're reading about is that this is a time whenever I don't think people are going to be saying that. People aren't going to be asking, why are the righteous suffering in the kingdom? Because God's going to be taking care of everybody. People aren't going to be saying, how come these people that are doing wrong are getting away with it? There's going to be no such thing during the millennial kingdom. And so it's going to be totally different from anything we've come to experience. And I believe that as people read the Bible during the kingdom, they're going to see passages about people getting away with stuff who are wicked, and they're going to wonder, well, what does that mean? I don't understand that in my culture. People born during the kingdom, they're going to ask the people who are teaching the Bible, they're going to say, can you explain the culture of those people back then? What does that mean that the wicked could get away with stuff? I don't understand that. We can't even fit that into our minds from the perspective that we have come from. So they have every reason to praise God. I want to point out a couple of things from verse 8 along these lines of God blessing those who are righteous. Verse 8 again says, he will swallow up death forever, and the Lord God will wipe away tears from all faces. The rebuke of his people he will take away from all the earth, for the Lord has spoken. There's a few things mentioned here that are caught up again in the New Testament and alluded to at least at times. For example, swallowed up death forever. So one way we could look at this is that during the kingdom, it's going to be a time whenever people are not dying after X number of years because they got too old and then they were no longer living. The kingdom is going to be a time when people's lives are extended. I want you to go forward for just a moment in Isaiah chapter 65. We see another passage that gives us a little bit more information about this here in Isaiah chapter 65, which jumps us forward to the later portions of the book when many of the blessings that are experienced through the Messiah are described. But Isaiah chapter 65, starting in verse 20. It again, I believe, describes the millennial kingdom. Isaiah 65:20 says, no more shall an infant from there live but a few days, nor an old man who has not fulfilled his days. For the child shall die 100 years old, but the sinner being 100 years old shall be accursed. What does that mean? That means that people are going to live well above 100, and that's going to be normal. And if someone does die at 100, it'll be because there was some kind of divine judgment that came upon them early in life because they were living wickedly. That's amazing to think about. I wonder how that's going to be that health and the effects of sin are not going to be so bad so that people will be able to live so long. Verse 21 says, they shall build houses and inhabit them. They shall plant vineyards and eat their fruit. They shall not build and another inhabit. They shall not plant and another eat. For as the days of a tree, so shall the days of my people, and my elect shall long enjoy the work of their hands. They shall not labor in vain, nor bring forth children for trouble. They shall be the descendants of the blessed of the Lord, and their offspring with them. It shall come to pass that before they call, I will answer, God caring for his people. And while they are still speaking, I will hear. The wolf and the lamb shall feed together. The lion shall eat straw like an ox. The dust shall be the serpent's food. They shall not hurt nor destroy in all my holy mountain, says the Lord. You can go back to chapter 25. We see that there's this death that is swallowed up in Isaiah 25, verse 8. But some other way we could take this is including the word forever. Notice that. It says swallow up death forever. In other words, the people that enter into this kingdom, all of those who go into it are saved people. And I believe there will be some who inhabit the kingdom at some point who are not saved, but that's because they are born into that kingdom, and not all of those people born into it are going to be believers themselves. They might conform to society and to the rules of the government in order to not be punished openly, but in their hearts maybe not believing in God. But for those who are believers, and for many who inhabit that age, that generation, that period of time, people will not have to die forever if they're saved, meaning that they will be able to, even if they die physically, maybe.
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16: In 1796, George Washington made one of the most consequential decisions in American history. He chose not to seek a third term as president. So why does that matter? Because America was not built on permanent rulers. It was built on ordered liberty, Faith teaches that authority is a stewardship, not a possession. Leaders are accountable to God for how they use power. And why does that still matter today? Because republics survive when leaders respect limits and citizens defend them. Washington's lesson still stands. A republic is preserved when power has limits, and public service remains a duty to God and country, not a path to personal rule.
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Well, glory be to God, and we welcome you to the weekly radio broadcast of From Humiliation to Exaltation. I am First Lady on the Airways, Apostle Lori Knox, the wife of our founder and host, Apostle Myra Knox. Apostle Knox is a God-fearing man, completely sold out to Jesus, and he says that he cannot ever doubt him because he knows too much about him. And today's message is titled, Favor Isn't Fair, and our biblical text is taken from Exodus 33 and verse 19 and Ephesians 2 verses 8 through 9. I will be reading from the King James Version of the Holy Scripture, which captures the Word of God as follows. Exodus 33:19, and he said, I will make all my goodness pass before thee, and I will proclaim the name of the Lord before thee, and will be gracious to whom I will be gracious, and will shew mercy on whom I will shew mercy. Amen. Ephesians 2, 8 through 9. For by grace are ye saved through faith, and that not of yourselves. It is the gift of God, not of

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3: God, we're praying for those this morning in the hospitals on a bed of affliction. Heal them, deliver them, set them free with the precious blood of Jesus. Oh God, we're praying for those on the highways, the byways, for those who can't even find their ways. Give them divine guidance, counsel in the mighty, majestic name of Jesus, oh God. Bless those, oh God, that need a blessing like never before, oh God. And last but not least, oh God, touch and anoint these clay lips of I myself, Apostle Myron Knox, to preach, teach, and minister the gospel, that someone tuned into the broadcast may call in and say, Apostle Knox or Apostle Lady Knox, what can I do to become saved? And we'll be so careful to give you all the honor, the praise, and the glory. In Jesus' holy, precious, majestic name, we pray amen, amen, and amen. Well, neighbor friends of mine, once again, I want to speak to you very briefly from the subject of favor ain't fair. Church, we like things to be logical this morning. You know, we want them to make sense. We put our trust in logical minds. For example, we like things orderly. If the sun rises in the east, we expect it to set in the west. We like things fair. If the candidate is the most qualified, he should win. We understand input and output. If we plant a seed, we expect a harvest. We expect balance. If we invest, we should profit. Or if we study, we should pass. We like the predictable this morning. And if we put a pot of water on the stove, we expect it to boil at 212 degrees. Oh, church, human logic is like a box into which we place all our expectations this morning. And we expect that what comes out of that box will measure up to our human standards. Things like age, status, skill, or fairness. But God's blessings ought to ignore human logic or fairness. He is not confined to our human limitations. Our logical expectations are not always His divine proclamations. For example, Elijah's iron axe head floated on water. Joshua's son stood still. The Jericho walls fell, not with battering rams, but with praise. Moses' Red Sea was split by a rod. Water came out of a rock in the desert. Ravens brought forth starving Elijah a meal. Three Hebrew boys walked in a burning fiery furnace. Meshach, Shadrach, and Abednego. Oh, come on, somebody. I didn't say my shack, your shack, and a bungalow. And let's not forget about Ezekiel's resurrected dry bones. I mean, I know it's not grammatically correct, but favor isn't fair. It's a gift. You can't make sense out of it with logic or earn it through works. God alone selects who He chooses and who He uses. Can I preach this morning? Well, God used Noah when the world was corrupt. God used Abraham to call a nation out of obscurity. God used Joseph to save Israel from starvation. He used Moses, bless God, a fugitive, to lead Israel. He used David, an overlooked shepherd, to be king. He used Esther, an orphan, to save her people. And He used Daniel, an exile, to influence the Babylonians. Come on, somebody. Each of these stories reminds us of this divine truth, that favor ain't fair. It's sovereign. God chooses whom He will bless, and it's often against our human expectations. That's because it's not about fairness or human effort. It's about God's divine plan and unwavering mercy on our lives this morning. Still, we like things to be logical, to make sense. Yet, when we search the scriptures, we discover that God's blessings often break open our box of human logic. Iron floats, sun stands still, walls fall with worship, sea split, rocks pour water, birds deliver meals, fire falls from heaven, and bones

rise to life. Oh, church, I'm telling you, favor is a fair this morning. It's sovereign. And when God makes a choice, he chooses against expectation. Noah, Abraham, Joseph, Moses, David, Esther, Daniel, none of them fit the world's standards this morning, but all of them fit God's sovereign plan this morning. So let's examine this thing called favor. Amen? Well, first, favor. God's favor surpasses our standards. The contrast between human favor and divine favor is clear. Human favor says the oldest should inherit, the strongest should win, and most qualified should lead. And that's the human perspective this morning, church. But God says, man looketh on the outward appearance, but the Lord looketh on the heart. And that's divine favor. Come on, somebody. You see, church, God selects the unlikely to display his glory. For the Lord seeth not as man seeth. When man says qualified, God says called. When man says strong, God says chosen. When man says logical, God says sovereign. Oh, I'm telling you, church, favor isn't fair. Because God's selection is not bound by human standards. It's bound by his divine will. Moses, the reluctant redeemer, was a displaced outcast, a dangerous murderer, and a deficient stutterer. But God showed him favor. Elijah, the exhausted escapee, was drained, depleted, and distressed. But God showed him favor. Gideon, the fearful warrior, was doubtful, disheartened, and courageous, and discouraged. But God showed him favor. David, the overlooked out there, was the youngest, smallest, and weakest, but God showed him favor. Rahab, a prostitute, was disgraced, despised, and defiled, but God showed her favor. Matthew, the tax collector, was reputable, despised, and detested, but God showed him favor. Peter was impulsive, inconsistent, and insecure, but God showed him favor. Paul, a Christian killer, was violent, vindictive, and visceral, but God showed him favor. And there's hope for all of us here today in the sanctuary. It's clear God's favor bypasses the obvious and chooses the overlooked. Come on, somebody. And second, church, God's favor secures success. Favor is not earned. It is granted. You can't buy it. You can't bargain for it. You can't boast about it. Favor is the sovereign gift of God. Hallelujah. Glory be to God. I feel the Holy Ghost up in this place. Look at Joseph, betrayed by his brothers, sold into slavery, falsely accused, and thrown into prison. Oh, church, by human logic, Joseph was a failure. But Genesis chapter 39, verse 21 declares, but the Lord was with Joseph and showed him mercy and gave him favor in the sight of the keeper of the prison. Church, what man meant for evil, God turned around and meant it for good. Favor lifted Joseph from the pit to the palace. My. Look at Daniel this morning, church. Carried away into Babylonian exile, stripped of his homeland, surrounded by idol worship. By human logic, Daniel should have been forgotten. But God gave him wisdom and favor before kings. He influenced empires because God's sovereignty secures his success. Look at Esther, an orphan girl hidden in obscurity with no royal pedigree. By human logic, she should have been overlooked. But God gave her favor with the king as she saved her people from destruction. Church, logic says doors stay closed unless you have the right credentials. But favor is the master key that opens doors to no resume, no degree, no status could ever unlock. Church, favor isn't fair. Look at Dr. Kismika Corbett, a young black woman scientist who rose from humble beginnings to help lead the development of COVID-19 vaccine. By human logic, she should have been overlooked, but God's sovereign hand secured her success, positioning her to impact nations. Just like Joseph in the pit, Daniel in exile, Esther in the palace, her story reminds us that when God decides to favor you, no barrier can block your blessing. Hallelujah. Oh, somebody missed their shout this morning. Church, I'm telling you, when man says failure, God says favor.
When man says impossible, God says possible. When man says block, God says open and bless. Favor isn't fair this morning because God's sovereignty secures success beyond our heart of humanness this morning. And finally, my brothers and sisters in Christ, God's favor sustains struggles. Favor doesn't mean the absence of trials, tribulations, pain, suffering, sorrow, and adversities. It means the presence of God in trials. Too often we think favor means life will be easy, smooth, and problem-free. But the truth is this morning, favor shows up most clearly in the fire, in the flood, and in the fight. Favor is not the removal of struggle. It is the sustaining strength of God in the midst of our struggle. Oh, church, look at Noah this morning. He endured the flood for over a year. He floated on waters that destroyed the earth. Logic says he should have drowned, but favor kept him afloat. Come on, somebody. Look at Moses this morning. He faced Pharaoh, the most powerful ruler of his time. Logic says a fugitive shepherd showing up as a convicted felon, he committed murder, or an illegal immigrant, Egypt was never really his home, could never confront a king, but favor gave him authority to demand, "Let my people go." Church, look at David. He fought giants. Logic says a boy with a slingshot and a single stone could never defeat a 9-foot-tall warrior with a sword. But favor guided the stone and guaranteed the victory. Hallelujah. Thank you, Jesus. And church, look at the Hebrew boys. They walked in a burning fiery furnace. Logic says flames consume. But favor says fumes and flames can consecrate. And the Son of God walked with them through their consecration in the burning fiery furnace. And didn't God say, "Fear thou not, for I am with thee"? I'm telling you this morning, church, favor ain't fair. And in Philippians 1, verse 6, declares, "Being confident of this very thing, that he which hath begun a good work in you will perform it until the day of Jesus Christ." Saints, if you don't remember anything else I preached this morning, anything else you heard today, remember this. If God brought you to it, God will bring you through it. And the same God who parted seas, toppled walls, and walked in the fire is the same God who will carry you through any trial, tribulation, circumstances, or adversities. Remember, favor isn't fair. It's sovereign. It's not about logic. It's about the Lord. It's not about fairness. It's about faithfulness. It's not about human expectation. It's about divine proclamation. Hallelujah. And here's the good news this morning. I heard the Bible say that the same God who favored Noah, Abraham, Joseph, Moses, David, Esther, Daniel, Matthew, Peter, and Paul is still favoring his people today. His mercy is new every morning, and his grace is sufficient, and his favor is available for you this morning. If God brought you to it, he'll bring you through it. Hallelujah. So church, if you're standing in the middle of a flood this morning, remember Noah. God will give you a float. And if you're facing a Pharaoh this morning, remember Moses. God will give you authority. And if you're staring down on a giant this morning, remember David. God will give you victory. Hallelujah. And I heard the Bible say this morning, church, favor ain't fair. But when you got God's favor, God will give you all the encouragement that you need to face your enemies. And God will give you the power that you need to face daily pressures. And God will give you the comfort you need to endure persecution. And God will give you the wisdom you need to face the world and defend yourself against all the evil. And when you got favor with God, he'll turn your rags into robes. He'll turn your bondage into freedom. He'll turn your misery into joy. He'll turn your sadness into gladness. He'll turn your famine into feast. He'll turn your darkness into the brightness of his glory. And in the midst of your crisis, Christ will be your comforter. And in the midst

0: of your weakness, he'll be your strength. And in the midst of your defeats, he will be your deliverer. And in the midst of your adversity, he'll be your assurance. And in the midst of turmoil, Christ will be your trust. Hallelujah. I heard the Bible say this morning, church, as I take my seat, that Christ is still our guiding light. That Christ is still our pardon. That Christ is still our peacemaker. That Christ is still our healer. That Christ is still our deliverer. That Christ is still the rose of Sharon. That Christ is our hidden treasure. That Christ is our way maker. Makes ways out of no way. That Christ is our unspeakable joy. That Christ is the bread from heaven. He's the door to heaven for all mankind. I heard the Bible say, if you're walking through a burning fiery furnace right now, remember the Hebrew boys, God will walk with you. If God started it, he'll finish it. If he chose you, he'll use you. If he calls you, he'll keep you. If he consecrates you, he'll carry you. Favor ain't fair, but it's all yours if you will receive it today. So if you're tired of living by logic or ready to live by favor, come this morning. If you've been overtaken and overlooked by man, but chosen by God, come this morning. If you've been struggling and need his sustaining strength, come to God this morning. Today is the day to step out of human expectation and into God's divine proclamation. God's favor ain't fair, but it's available to you right now, to everyone here in the church, in the sanctuary this morning. Just come to Christ and accept God's favor. Somebody say yes, yes, say yes. Hallelujah. Well, neighbor friends of mine, our time's just up, about up on the broadcast. But in the meantime, Jesus loves you, and so do I, and Apostle Lady Lori Knox. Amen? So at this time, we're going to turn the service back over to the hands of Apostle Lady Lori Knox. Amen. Founder, host of Dynamic Women's Ministry, empowering women for kingdom success. Amen. Won't you receive it this morning?
1: Well, amen, Apostle Knox. And we thank you for delivering such a powerful message unto the people of God from Thus Saith the Lord. Amen and amen. We thank you again. Amen. And people of God, at this time, our prayer, praise, and testimonial line is now open at 412-758-2370. Again, that number is 412-758-2370. Or you may also call 412-744-6597. Whatever it is that you are standing and believing the Lord for, won't you call us and allow us, give us the privilege of interceding and coming into agreement on your behalf. 412-744-6597 or 412-758-2370. Amen, amen. And if you are listening to this broadcast, but you have not yet accepted Jesus Christ as the Lord of your life and have a desire to accept his call to salvation, won't you simply repeat this prayer after me? Heavenly Father, I come to you confessing that I am a sinner. I repent from all sin and ask for your forgiveness. I believe in my heart that Jesus Christ is the Son of God and that you have raised him from the dead. I confess Jesus as my Lord and Savior and believe that through his shed blood, I have eternal life. Come into my heart, fill me with your Holy Spirit, lead me, guide me, save me, and change me so my soul can reach heaven. Lord, take my life and do something with it to build, uplift, advance, and glorify your kingdom. Father, this is my prayer in the name of Jesus. Amen and amen. And if for whatever reason you were unable to recite that prayer, won't you call Apostle Myra Knox at 412-758-2370 or Apostle Lori Knox at 412-744-6597 and allow us to pray that prayer with you. Amen. Amen. And as always, we like to remind the people of God that together we host the Knox Ministry Power Hour every weekend, beginning Saturday mornings on at 7 a.m. on WJAS, which is 99.1 FM or 1320 AM. 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I conclude at 8:30 with Dynamic Women's Ministry, Empowering Women for Kingdom Success. Amen. So won't you please continue to tune in each and every weekend for the Knox Ministry Power Hour. And as always, we love you in the Lord. And until next time, may God richly bless and empower you. And we will have our closing remarks and announcements from Apostle Myron Knox. God bless you and amen.
0: Amen. I want to dedicate this sermon to Sister Becky and Brother Bobby and his son. You know, I just remember a little story. There was a little young boy, and he wanted a little puppy so bad. And so finally his dad took him to the pet shop, and all these pretty German shepherds and poodles and what have you were there. And so the boy picked out the smallest, little, ruddiest little puppy that only had three legs. Amen. And so the father said, "But son, there's all these pretty puppies, and they could walk and run and play. You're not going to have a lot of fun with this puppy." But the little boy was adamant. He said, "Dad, I want that puppy and that puppy only." So the little boy took the puppy home and he played with him. And one day the pet owner happened to be walking through the park and noticed that little boy that was in her pet shop playing with the little puppy. And her heart began to drop and tears streamed from her eyes. And so now she realized and recognized why that little boy wanted that puppy with three legs. Somebody asked me why this morning. Say, "Apostle, why?" Why? Because she noticed that the little boy only had one leg. Amen? She knew that he knew the puppy was special. And God knew he was special. So I'm speaking to your spirit this morning, Brother Bobby, Sister Becky, and your son, that bless God, Bobby, your son is special. Bobby, you are special. God wants to deliver you. God wants to heal you. God wants to set you free from all the enemy traps that the devil has launched against you the last past 3 years or so. Come out. In the name of Jesus, favor isn't fair. Amen. He'll heal a drug addict. He'll heal an alcoholic. He'll heal a con artist. He'll heal a thief. God wants to bless you this morning, Brother Bobby. Hallelujah. I want you to know that I, Apostle Myron Knox, and Apostle Lady Lori Knox, and Sister Becky, we've been praying for you around the clock. We believe the report of the Lord, that if God be for you, who can be against you? So we speak a blessing into your spirit, Brother Bobby, Sister Becky, and Bobby, your son. Amen. We want to bless you all in the name of Jesus. Well, prayer, praise, testimony online is now open. Please pick up the telephone dial, area code 412-758-2370, or area code 412-744-6597. 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Prayer line open 24 hours a day, 7 days a week. 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And Sister Becky, we want to thank you, amen, for being one of our faithful, generous supporters. 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We love you. We're praying for you. Special spiritual shout out to all those tuned into the broadcast, and special spiritual shout out to Bishop J.G. Shearer, Chief Apostle, Church of God in Christ, Great Emmanuel, down there in Detroit, Michigan, First Lady Karen Clark Shearer. We love you. Special spiritual shout out, Chief Apostle Michael Beasley, First Lady Apostle Shauna Beasley, our family for life. We love you. We love you, Pastor Tillman, First Lady Monica Tillman. We love you, Bishop Marlon Moreland, and First Lady Sharice Moreland. We love you, Bishop Wallace, First Lady. Bless God, Gladys Wallace, amen. I don't want to start name calling, but I just want you to know, prayer, praise, testimony online is now open. Pick up the telephone down, area code 412-758-2370 or area code 412-744-6597. We love you. We're praying for you. God bless you. Bye-bye.
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4: There are people who don't like you. Now, the people who don't like you are in two categories. Some of them know why they don't like you. And if you give them half a chance, they will tell you why they don't like you. It can be personality conflict. It can be some of your strengths that are their weaknesses. It can be any number of reasons, but they know why they don't like you. Then there are other people who are your detractors, and they don't even know why they don't like you. And you ask them, and it's just something about, well, they wouldn't tell you probably straight up, but they tell somebody else just something about her. I don't know what it is. Something, I just can't put my finger on it, but something. Some folk just looked at you one day and just decided they did not like you. Trying to help you now, I'm trying to help you. And they don't necessarily know why. Detractors. Jesus had them. You know Jesus' detractors were? Religious folk. Gave him the worst trouble. Sinners, he could hang. Because they knew who he was. He knew who he was. Everything was cool. He came to build relationship with them, not to go down to their level, but to bring them up to his. So the Bible called him a friend of publicans and sinners. He befriended people religious people resented. So when religious people saw him befriending sinners, then he became their enemy. And then when he preached against their hypocrisy, even more so, they became his enemy. Because one time he looked at the Pharisees, he said, y'all remind me of a graveyard. He did. He said, you're all cute and on the outside, white stones all cleaned up. Because the Pharisees wore these white robes and stood in public places and appeared to be spiritual and prayed these public prayers. And Jesus said, y'all look just like a cemetery with white stones, but full of dead men's bones. Well, you know, when you talk about folk like that, I mean, you know, good luck trying to get invited to their, you know, special events. But those were his detractors. And you have detractors. What are you going to do with them? You're going to do what Jesus said. If you're going to live a productive life, live a balanced life, get the will of God done, you're going to do just what your Savior said. He said, love your enemies. Love them. Don't go down to their level. Because they're rolling their neck and snapping you off and sucking their teeth. Don't go down there with them. Don't go down there with them. No, don't go. Don't do that. Jesus said, don't go. Love them. Do good to them. Don't do them any harm. Do them good. Leave them on that level by themselves. What will happen is some of us will find that this pushes a button for you. Your enemies push a button for you. They push your pride button. And you feel like, see, I don't let people dog me. No, see, you don't understand me. No, you're not going to come at me like that. No, Pastor, I'm sorry. No, that people don't treat me that way. Do you know where I am? You know where I'm from? You don't treat people. Do you? I will cut you. Do you? Well, see, God let those enemies come into your life so you could discover the fact that you had too much pride to do his will. Because to do the will of God, you have to humble yourself. You have to humble yourself. You don't have to put yourself in harm's way, but you have to humble yourself. See, a lot of people misunderstand that. They'll look at the teaching on the Sermon on the Mount, and they say, I've heard people, you know, pacifists, and there are many Christian pacifists in the body of Christ, and thank God they are brothers and sisters, but I respectfully disagree with them on this issue of, you know, that you should never under any circumstances take up defense of yourself if you're attacked, because Jesus taught us not to do that. And I said, no, he didn't. No, Jesus wasn't against self-defense if somebody presents genuine harm to you. He wasn't against self-defense. He told his disciples in Luke chapter 22, he's about to be betrayed. They're about to be on their own. He knows how scared they are. He said, if y'all don't have a sword, this is about a good time to buy one. And he was talking about a defensive weapon. He's not talking about going out and starting a fight. But they lived in a hostile environment. They lived among people. They didn't have a police force that was there to protect and to serve. And right in your Bible, I didn't write it, it's in there. He was giving them the sense of security that they had a felt need for. And again, it was under those circumstances. And I've seen Christians fight back and forth and argue back and forth. You know, Christians love debate and stuff. Over now, given our present circumstances, what's appropriate and what's inappropriate, and should Christians ever take up arms and all. Y'all can figure all that out later. I got to finish my message. Point is, in the Sermon on the Mount, when Jesus said, if they slap you on one side of your face, turn your cheek, he's not talking about self-defense. Because a slap on the cheek isn't going to kill anybody. He's talking about your pride. He's saying, prove to them your Roman oppressors. He's talking to the Jews under Roman occupation. He said, prove to them you're bigger. Prove to them you have more character. Prove to them you don't have to defend yourself every chance somebody insults you. So if they slap you on one side of your face, turn the other cheek. Let them slap that one too. And I heard carnal folks saying, all right, but now what I do after the second one? All right, Pastor, I want to do what Jesus said, but now after that second one, can I light into them? No, he's not trying to tell you to count hits now. You know, because some of y'all would be, but hit me again. Come on, no, right there. Go on, hit me again. He's not talking about self-defense. He's talking about pride issues. They were trying to humiliate the Jews. Same principle. He said, if they make you carry their burden 1 mile, when you get to the end of that 1 mile, carry it a second mile. So there's no physical harm in walking 2 miles. Do most of us a lot of good. He's talking about issues of pride. If you humble yourself, God can fight your battle. But if you're always fighting them, then God stands back. And some of y'all say, no, God, I got this. And so your detractors keep pushing your button. And have you wondered why enemies keep on coming into your life? Sometimes it's because you haven't passed the test. Now, enemies will come in different seasons, but every now and then you get into a cycle where you can't look up for a new enemy. And it's because you keep flunking your tests and God keeps giving you makeups. And the only way to grow in this area of development, of getting your relationships in order so you can stay focused on doing the will of God, is you have to master what you do when a detractor comes along. And you have to learn to love them. You have to learn to give them over to God. Pray. Some of you ought to thank God for your enemies because they're the ones make you pray. Some people wouldn't have a prayer life if it wasn't for their enemies. You know, if you're undisciplined in that area and you typically don't take the time to spend time with God, that's all right. When your enemies get through with you, you're either going to pray or you're going to hurt somebody. And so they keep coming into your life. And so when you hit one of those seasons where it looked like they're just lined up somewhere, just waiting to come into your life, you'll know why.
7: 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Jesus had plenty of friends and followers, but he also had his fair share of detractors and disappointers. So will you. Now, let's turn our attention to the rest of today's Destined for Victory message. Being holy, being human.
4: Then there's another category of people. They're disappointers. Now, disappointers are different from detractors. I've taught this for years, but it's an important concept for you to get. Detractors are people who don't like you. They resent you. They hate you. They resent what you stand for, whatever it is, whether they know why or not. They don't like you. And if they could, they'd do you harm. But aren't you so glad that when you belong to God, they can't determine your fate? So you have to deal with them by loving them. Now, you keep a respectful distance. Please understand, this humility thing is very important, but humility and lack of wisdom, two different things. You love enemies, but you don't turn your back on them. When somebody has proven to you that they don't like you, believe them. And don't give them entree into your life. Don't go out looking for them. Don't invite them to lunch. You say, but I'm supposed to love them. Send them lunch money. I'm telling you now, you got to walk in wisdom. Jesus didn't go around looking for the Pharisees. They came to him. You got to be wise in dealing with your enemies. But you master that. You walk in humility. You walk in wisdom. You can master that so that your enemies don't get in your crawl. You have people who are out against you. You got to learn how to properly defend yourself. Told you for years, when I first as a pastor started getting poison pen letters, people want to write you and tell you off what they don't like and all, and don't even want to sign it. When I was young and green in ministry, I'd read all that stuff and it would get all in my heart. And I'd just, oh Lord, look at this. And so they would get to just sniping me and talk about everything they didn't like and what they resented, what you need to do, and you ought to be. And I didn't even know who they were. And then they'd leave me messed up. And you know, there were seasons where for weeks, sometimes months, some sniper has gotten into my crawl through the stuff they said from a distance. And I had to learn. Now I teach younger pastors, don't open that stuff up. If there's no return address or no name at the bottom of it, a real name that you know, or they've identified themselves in the first paragraph, don't read that stuff. Don't let it get in your system. Don't let people snipe at you. Because the Bible says if somebody got something to say to you, they ought to walk up in your face and say, I have a problem with you. I have a problem with a decision you made. I have a problem with what you did here. I have a problem with this, and I need to talk to you. That's a person with whom you can seek reconciliation. You let people snipe at you from the shadows, you're just putting yourselves in harm's way. And so I learned many years ago, and to this day, every now and then, doesn't happen much, thank God, but every now and then, to this day, somebody will still send one of those things. It goes straight, and I know they send this. I hope he got it. I never even saw it. If you sent one, I'm telling you now, I don't know what you said, because I learned that it wasn't good for me to expose myself like that. Anybody who had something to say, that there were ways, there were opportunities for them to do it according to the word of God. Bible says if somebody's offended you, go and show them their fault, and the two of you sit down. And so you have to learn how to be wise. But your disappointers are in a different category. Your disappointers are people who don't hate you. In fact, many of your disappointers would say they love you. That's what makes them disappointers. In Joseph's life, Joseph of the Old Testament, he had the disappointer who was the king's cupbearer. You remember when he served him while they were in jail? And he prophesied to him, he had a dream, and he told him that means that 3 days from now, you're going to get your job back. And because I've taken good care of you while you've been down here in prison and what have you, when you get your job back, would you remember me to Pharaoh? I'm down here. I'm innocent of this charge of attempted rape. I did not try to rape Potiphar's wife. She came on to me and I fended her off and she got mad. And so she decided she was going to say I tried to rape her, and I've been in jail for years for a crime I didn't commit. Would you please remember me to Pharaoh? Reasonable request. People disappoint you because you have what you think are reasonable expectations of them. But here's the thing. Disappointers, although they may love you, or at least certainly don't have any harm intended towards you, they are uniquely human. Some of them have weaknesses and flaws and besetting sins. Some of them were messed up from childhood. They have family of origin issues. They have all kinds of stuff. You could write a PhD on some of these people, a dissertation for a PhD. I'm telling you, some folk are just messed up. And so when they come into your life, they might have good intentions, but they're still jacked up. And the result is, when you make a reasonable request, and Joseph said, just remember me to Pharaoh so I can get out of jail. I've been in here for years. And the Bible says the cupbearer got his job back. My man was so glad to get his job back. He forgot all about Joseph. For 2 years, longer, Joseph remained in jail until one day the king had a dream and no one in the kingdom could interpret it. And the cupbearer was standing there by the king's side. And suddenly it dawned on him when he heard, is there anybody who can interpret this dream? Here's the cupbearer. Oh! Don't you have people like that in your life? 2 years late, but here they come. Oh! King, I was supposed to tell you about a Canaanite who's down in jail, and he can interpret your dream. He's a man of God. King said, go get him. See, the thing I like about Joseph is he kept his spirit right. That's what I'm telling you got to do. If you're going to do the will of God, you got to balance your life. You can't just pray. You got to keep your spirit right. Amen. And when your disappointers disappoint you, you can't have an eternal attitude toward them. You're going to have to give them over to God. Now, I'll be the first to tell you, that's not always easy. And sometimes in the church, we're guilty of making folk think everything is easy. Not everything is easy. Some things you have to work through. Some things you have to wrestle with. You got to get down to the core of those issues. Find some loving people you can trust to work it through with. And I'm telling you, it's not always easy, but by God's grace, it's possible, because he doesn't want your disappointers to hinder your future. And so you're going to have to find in him the grace. You know Joseph found it, because if he hadn't found it, when he got up there, finally got out of jail 2 years later, and the cupbearer standing right there, you know if Joseph didn't have the victory, he said, I'll be with y'all in a minute. He'd be ready to go for somebody's throat. He had his spirit right. He was ready. He was good. You know why? Because he understood his life is in God's hands. His life's in God's hands. And you got to understand that about your disappointers. They don't mean you any harm, but sometimes they harm you anyway. And sometimes it hurts you more because they keep swearing they don't mean you any harm. And they won't. And some of them won't acknowledge the harm they did. You ever had a disappointer who harmed you? And all you can get them to talk about is the fact that they didn't intend to harm you. Look, if you ran me over and I'm laying there bleeding and wounded, and all I can get out of you is I never saw you, that's not going to help me now. Would you get me an ambulance? Would you shut up? Come on, somebody. And would you say I'm sorry? Please forgive me. Oh, I feel horrible. Oh, this is the last thing I would have wanted to do. Not, I ain't mean to hurt you. And see, sometimes when you have people like that in your life, you have to pray harder. Because it's sometimes easier to resent them than your enemies. Did you get that? Because you never expect anything good out of your enemies. But a disappointer is somebody you have some level of trust in. So when they hurt you, that can be hard. That stuff can get in your craw. And you got to find that grace of God. Find those trusted fillers and wise people who can help you work it through, pray it through. And if you have a disappointer who won't come clean, who won't acknowledge what they did, some of your disappointers live in denial. And so if that's them, God wants you to release them anyway. See, forgiveness is a two-sided coin. And we love talking about the part where if they come to you, then you forgive them. That's one side. But let me tell you, there's another side of the coin. What if they don't come? What if they don't acknowledge? You have to have a heart of forgiveness anyway, just so that you are free. If you never come, if you never acknowledge what you did to me, I can't let you in my life. Because when you have a person in your crawl, they leave you stuck right at the moment of the offense. I know people who today they are living 15 years ago, 20 years ago when some offense happened, and they're right there emotionally. They are right there psychologically. And you can't let your disappointers do that to you. Your disappointers are people who you've got to give over to God, just like your detractors. Reconcile. Sometimes brothers and sisters in the family of God, sometimes in your natural family, your family of origin, whoever it is, the Bible tells you how to get those straight. Deal with them one-on-one. See if you can bring reconciliation about. If they're in denial or resentment and don't want to deal with you, then you have to deal with it in prayer and let God help cleanse you of any resentment and bitterness. Sometimes you have to get people out of your system who are dead. I'm not telling you what I think. I'm telling you what I know. People who are dead are long gone, but they're still stuck in your heart. Unresolved issues. I want to let you know God loves you too much to leave you in bondage over something people did, over mistreatment. 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
14: Even in the early church, the subject of tongues inspired controversy and division. And the Apostle Paul spent considerable time instructing the Corinthians on their proper use and meaning. But his main focus was on a wider and much more important

0: Welcome to the Bible Study Hour, a radio and internet broadcast with Dr. James Boyce, preparing you to think and act biblically. Paul's main concern was that Christians would use the gifts the Holy Spirit had given them for the growth and edification of the body. Join Dr. Boyce as he explains the importance of Paul's teaching on the subject of spiritual gifts, their uses, their abuses, and their counterfeits.
1: When we come to the 12th chapter of 1 Corinthians, we're beginning a section of this book that most people know about, because chapters 12, 13, and 14 deal with this matter of tongues speaking, and in many people's minds, this is the chief question in the book of 1 Corinthians. There are a lot of people who don't like tongues, and that is true, I think, in my own confession. A lot of the Reformed churches are against it. They're sometimes, in some circles, more against it than sin. They have a point. What they're concerned about is that if a person claims to be able to speak under the inspiration of the Holy Spirit, what they say should carry full authority, being the authority of God, because the Holy Spirit is God, and this would undermine Scripture. Scripture wouldn't be the final authority in the church, and instead the authority would be what a particular individual who claims to be speaking by the Holy Spirit might say or do. And that's a legitimate concern. But I must say, I don't share that particular outlook. I think that restricts God unnecessarily. It puts God in a box, and God, if we know anything about Him, we should know is not so restricted and will not be, least of all by us. And moreover, as I read these chapters, I find something quite different. Actually, Paul gives a number of principles for dealing with the practice of tongue speaking in the church, which are meant to regulate it, but not eliminate it. That's perfectly obvious, isn't it? If you give statements that are to regulate it, you're not banning it. Now, let me say, I don't think that means that everything that goes by the name of tongue speaking is actually of the Holy Spirit. I'm extremely critical of much of what I hear. I think rightly. But it does mean that we mustn't be categorical in the way we handle this. You look at these chapters, especially chapters 12 and 14, you find that the first thing Paul says is that

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3: He lists gifts. He does that at the very end of this 12th chapter, and every time he does that, whether that's here or elsewhere, where he mentions tongues, though he doesn't say so explicitly, he always puts tongues at the end of the list. That's just a subtle way of saying what he does say as he gets at the very end of the chapter, desire the better gifts. If you're going to get a bee in your bonnet about anything, don't get it in your bonnet about tongues. God gives you tongues, that's fine, that's a gift, use it. But if you're concerned for anything, let your concern be for love. That's what he's going to talk about in chapter 13. He also talks in chapter 14 about the dangers that are sometimes present. Disorder in the church is one. Lack of intellectual content is another. That sometimes happens. And when he gets to the very end, what we would call in our contemporary business terminology, the bottom line, he says, do not forbid speaking in tongues. And so in a nutshell, that's how he handles that in this chapter. But what I want to say as we look at chapter 12 is that if we approach these chapters of 1 Corinthians, and particularly chapter 12, with the idea in mind that what Paul is dealing with here is chiefly or perhaps exclusively the matter of speaking in tongues, what we're going to do is miss something which really should apply to every one of us. Because it may be that one here, one there, perhaps many in another situation are given this gift of tongues, but that's a minority, I would think, a minority by the very fact of the multiplicity of the gifts. And what we fail to see is that what Paul actually is dealing with in these chapters are gifts, and therefore that includes not just those who speak in tongues, but rather includes us all. So that's the way I want to look at it. First things Paul deals with here when he's talking about gifts is the fact that there is a multiplicity of gifts, a diversity of gifts in the church, and that that corresponds in a most profound way to reality itself and to the nature of God, which is the basis of all reality. It's not difficult to illustrate that. All we have to do is look about at the world in which we live, for the universe in which our world is located. If there is anything you learn in scientific disciplines, it is how intricately diverse the universe is. When I was back in high school and college studying chemistry, and we began to study the elements and the way they were put together, we thought we understood all about the elements. I mean, it all had to do with how many neutrons, how many protons, and how many electrons the thing had. And if you could count them up, balance them out, why, you could do anything. That's just the way you distinguished between gold and uranium and copper and anything else it might be. And yet, as we well know, as this particular discipline has unfolded, even within my own relatively short lifetime, the intricacy of the atom has become so complex that nobody today is willing to say that we know all of the particles that are to be found as the basic building blocks of matter. Things that happen in such minute quantities of time that you can't even see what's happening. You can only figure it out from the effects, and you have to build magnificent, huge, expensive machines even to get that to happen. Diversity. My goodness, there is more diversity in a grain of salt than you and I are ever going to understand, and yet it all holds together. And people who explore this sort of thing say, it is interesting, isn't it, that the same kind of forces and the same kind of laws that govern the movement of these minute particles within an atom are identical with the forces and the laws that control the moving of the planets throughout all the vast universe. As a matter of fact, in the textbooks, when they try to explain what an atom is like, they quite often compare it to a solar system with a sun and the distances which are comparable in relative terms. You see, great diversity and yet a magnificent unity. Now, as I say, that's

0: because that's what God is like. What we see in reality reflects the character of God, which is the basis of all reality. If you and I were sitting out to talk about what God is like, we'd produce something apart from the revelation of God that was like the Greeks. Either we would see God entirely in human terms, and we'd begin to write about the kind of Greek gods and goddesses that were the popular religion of the time, or we would, like the philosophers, reason to some perfect, unitary, distant, immobile ideal, and say, well, that's what God is like. And yet, as God speaks to us in the pages of the Word to reveal what He's like, He reveals, certainly, as the Scriptures attest from beginning to end, that God is one. There is one God. Christians affirm that together with the Jew. And yet, at the same time, God is three. He is the Father. He is the Son. He is the Holy Spirit. Somebody says, explain that. We can't explain that. That's the nature of God. But it corresponds to what we observe in life, unity and diversity at the same time. Now, that's the basis for what Paul is going to say about spiritual gifts. You see, one of the problems we have with spiritual gifts is that when we have a spiritual gift, we naturally think that our spiritual gift is where it's at. You can get famous writing a book about your spiritual gift. Preachers do it all the time. They get something going in their church that flows from their ministry, something that God has taught them, and they write a book about it. They say, every church should be like this. And then all across America, and sometimes across the world, there are frustrated congregations and frustrated preachers, sometimes preachers with the congregations, more often congregations with the preachers, and they say, well, maybe that's the answer. And so they try to use that for a while, and it doesn't work real well because it doesn't fit. And then there's another preacher that's writing a book about his spiritual gift and how his church functions, and they say, well, maybe that's the answer. That's not what Paul is saying. Paul is saying he gives different gifts to different people, and the essence of the thing is that somehow, in the providence of God, those various gifts work together to produce a healthy whole, which is the Church of Jesus Christ. That's why the church must function as the church, why everyone must function. Because if you get a situation in which one or two people, or worse yet, just the minister, does it all, then you have an unhealthy church. You have a one-sided church. You have a church that isn't going to thrive. Now, sometimes that's the minister's fault. He says, I'm the minister. I'm going to do it. And sometimes it's the people's fault. They say, hey, you're the minister. You do it. Why should we do it? Both cases are wrong. You need that in denominations. People in denominations have different gifts. Different churches have unique ministries, and they need to be balanced off against others. Can I say it? You need it between countries, because there are things happening in the Church of Africa that we need to learn about, and things happening in the church in South America, in Central America, that we need to learn about, and vice versa. You see, that's all Paul is saying when he talks about these different gifts. He's saying, oh, there are many, many gifts, and they are all necessary. How many gifts are there? Paul has two lists here in chapter 12. I found 19 gifts altogether. But not one of the lists is identical with the other list. Sometimes the gifts are inverted. Sometimes you sense that different language is being used to describe the same thing. Just a way of saying there are many, many gifts. So if you're concerned about your gift, you're thinking about it, the place to start is with these lists. Say, do I have the gift of wisdom? Gift of knowledge, gift of healing, whatever it may be. But if you don't find your gift there, it's all right. I mean, I don't think God is limited in 19. Even in biblical symbolism, I don't know anything significant about the number 19. You just pray. Ask God what your gift is. And as He shows it, recognize that we need it. We need it in the church, and we need it in this church in particular. Now, in the next part of this, Paul gives a great illustration of this unity with diversity. And his illustration is the illustration of the body and its many parts. Now, he's already said that. It's as if he already preached the sermon, and now he's going to give the illustration. And he gives the illustration at great length. In my Bible, where this falls into paragraphs, there are two paragraphs, and perhaps a shorter one if it begins with verse 12. At least three good paragraphs before he gets on to naming the gifts again. He really develops this at length. The reason, I think, is that at this point in the context of this illustration, he introduces an idea which wasn't quite so obvious in the first part of the chapter. The first part of the chapter, he talked about there being many gifts and yet one Spirit. And as we think about that, we recognize that the Holy Spirit is the giver of the gifts. We thank Him for it and so forth. But the gifts are kind of down here on this level, and God is on that level. Now, when He talks about the body having many parts, He's talking on this level because we're the parts. But we remember that in Pauline theology, and you find it very strongly in the book of Ephesians, the body, and he says that here as well, is not simply the church as if it were our body collectively considered, but the body of Jesus Christ. And in that imagery, the head of the body is Christ. And so by the image, you see, he gets away from what we may have thought in the first part of the chapter as being a bifurcation, God up here, us down here working with our gifts, but he links it all together, which is a marvelous way of saying the kind of thing he's saying all along, diversity in a magnificent unity that includes not just the great diversity of the Church of Jesus Christ, but the whole spiritual thing wrapped up together. And I think he would say, you know, if you're worried about what you ought to be doing in the church, and if you're uncertain about whether you have any role, or if when you exercise your role, what you do is worth anything or makes a difference, he says, just think what it is you belong to. You don't belong to just a little organization. You don't belong to just a little Bible study, or just a little local church, or even just a little denomination, or even just a big denomination. You belong to the body of Christ. It's Christ's body. And therefore, how you function, in a certain sense, affects the body of Christ, Christ Himself, as He operates on earth through His people. I don't think I need to spell out the obvious points that the illustration makes. The first one, quite obvious, is that all of these parts have different functions. The eye sees, but it doesn't walk. The foot walks, but it doesn't handle. The hand handles, but it doesn't think. All the parts of the body have different functions, and so do we. And that's not a failure. That's not to say, oh, goodness, all I can do is, you know, and I can't do that. Oh, I wish I could do that. That's not a failure. That's the way God made it. That's what God wants. And He wants us to recognize it. That's the first point. Secondly, and equally obvious, all are necessary. Paul's saying, you see, what kind of a body would it be if it didn't have feet? Sometimes that happens. People lose limbs because of an accident or a disease. That is a sad thing. The person is handicapped when that's the case. Or what of a body that didn't have eyes, or a body that didn't have hands? All those parts are necessary, Paul says. So don't say, well, I only have this gift, you know. I'm not even sure it's a gift, and maybe it doesn't really matter. Of course it matters. Why? Because God gave it to you. And He put you within the Church of Jesus Christ by the new birth, and therefore you're to function with that gift within that body to the health of the body, which is the body of Christ. You see how that works? And then, a third point, equally obvious, isn't it? Paul says it here in clear words. It is often the case that the least attractive part is most necessary. You know, what's the most attractive part? Well, that depends whether you're a woman looking at a man or a man looking at a woman. But generally, we say the face. But you know, you can have a terribly disfigured face and you can function very, very well. You can do anything that anybody else can do, except perhaps be in the movies. But take away something that is very unattractive and see what happens. Let me tell you about the most unattractive body part I ever saw. I explain first that it isn't a human body part. My wife and I were in France years ago. It was one of our first visits. We'd been there a few days, but we hadn't been there very long. And we were in Paris, and we wanted to eat dinner. And so we found a little restaurant someplace, and we went in to the restaurant to order dinner. The menu was presented. There were a number of things on the menu, and, you know, I'd studied French. I knew French. And here on the menu was something that went by the name of Cervelle d'Agneau. Well, I knew what d'Agneau was. It's lamb. And I thought, hey, that's great. Lamb. French cooked lamb very well. I said to my wife, Linda, let's have lamb. She said, all right. So the waiter came, and we said, we'll have some d'Agneau. And he said,
1: You want some Cervelle? And we said, yeah, that's it, right there. And he said, all right. He went away. And he came back with these things. Each of our plates had two of them. They were about the size of half a tennis ball. And they were gray. They looked like slightly dirty milk. And they were convoluted. And they were sitting side by side. And my wife and I, deep down in the pit of our stomach, knew what they were. But we weren't going to say. We looked at those things and we took a deep breath and we started to eat them. And each bite was better than the next. And after about three bites, we decided that we were eating on the side a very delicious salad. And we left the things. You know, that was such an unpleasant experience that we didn't name what those things were until years afterward. And in a private conversation years afterward, we said, you know, I don't think we're ever going to order brains again. As far as I know, I'm speaking personally. In my opinion, the least attractive part of the whole body is the brain. But try taking the brain out and see what's left. You see, Paul is saying, no matter how unattractive you think your gift may be, how insignificant, no matter how unattractive you may think you are or how insignificant you may feel yourself to be, you are necessary to the body of Christ. And if we lose you, if your gift doesn't function, the Church of Jesus Christ is poorer for that loss. Let me make three applications. Number one, be content with what you've been given. If you're not content, what are you telling God? You're telling God that you know better than God. Whatever He's given you, you be content with that because God gave it to you and He knows best. Number two, don't exalt one of God's servants over another. If there's anything we're guilty of in the Church of Jesus Christ, it's that. Preachers, of course, get a lot, at least if they're any good at their job. People say, oh my, how he speaks. I've heard people, well, I've been standing around with other preachers, and somebody has said to them, oh, you had so much to say, there was so much wisdom in that. And then they say to me, I just love your voice. Well, that's humbling. Don't exalt one gift over another. Don't exalt one Christian over another. You see, what do we have but what we've been given? If God gives us talents that put us in a place where people see it, well, it's all from God. And if God gives us talents that put us in a job where nobody sees us, that too is from God. And it's God that's doing that, and He's doing it wisely. So let's not exalt one Christian over another. Let's not say, oh, look at that wonderful leader. Oh, listen to that wonderful speaker. Oh, look at that person who is so good at doing that. It's generally the thing we wish we could do, but in doing that, we fail to exercise our own gift. Let's not do that. And the final thing, the most obvious of all, is be conscientious. Use your gift. Don't be like the man who had the talent and who buried it. And who, when his Lord came back and asked him what he had done with the talent that he had left him with, said, oh, Lord, I knew you were a hard man, gathering where you didn't sow. And so I took your talent and I buried it in the ground, and here it is. You can have it back again. The Lord said about that servant that he was wicked and slothful. Wicked because he ascribed evil to his master, which his master did not have, and slothful because his problem wasn't a misunderstanding of what his master wanted, but the fact that he was too lazy to use what God had given. Let's not be slothful. Let's not be wicked. Let's use what God has given and look forward to that day when we will stand before the throne of Jesus Christ and by His grace, hopefully, hear Him say, well done, good and faithful servant. Enter into the joy of your Lord.
2: 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A Scottish evangelist, Henry Drummond, preached a famous sermon entitled The Greatest Thing in the World. It was about love, and if indeed love is the greatest thing in the world, then the 13th chapter of 1 Corinthians has to be one of the greatest chapters of the Bible. Join Dr. James Boyce as he outlines why love is superior to hope and even to our faith. 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
19: 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Our address is 4803 Route 51 North, and the zip is 15012. We have two Sunday services, one at 9 a.m. and the second at 10:45 a.m. Our focus is to teach the Word of God with a grace emphasis. 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
20: We're going to talk about the radical nature of the gospel. And it is, believe me, it is radical to the core. I had an alternative title for this message, A Righteousness and Knowledge of God That Calls Us to Zeal, Passion. Passion is usually a good thing. It depends on what someone is passionate about. People can be passionate about wrong things. There's an example of this in Romans 9. Notice, Paul the Apostle says, what does all this mean? Even though the Gentiles, that's 99% of us, we're not trying to follow God's standards. They were made righteous with God. We didn't have the moral law of God like the Jewish people, but God has worked in our life to make us righteous. And it was by faith that this took place. That's what he's saying. But the people of Israel, who tried so hard to get right with God by keeping the law, never succeeded. Why not? Because they were trying to get right with God by keeping the law instead of trusting in him, Jesus. They stumbled over the great rock in their path. That rock, by the way, is Jesus. And then Romans 10, he continues, dear brothers and sisters, the longing of my heart and my prayer to God is for the people of Israel to be saved. I know what zeal they have for God, But it is misdirected zeal, for they don't understand God's way of making people right with himself. Refusing to accept God's way, they cling to their own way of getting right with God by trying to keep the law. Think moral law of God when you read that term. That'll make it easier. The Ten Commandments. Refusing to accept God's way, they cling to their own way of getting right with God by trying to keep the law. For Christ has already accomplished the purpose for which the law was given. As a result, all who believe in him are made right with God. That, by the way, is the term righteousness. It means a right relationship with God. I think perhaps one of the more shocking things about this passage is that we're being told that it's actually possible for someone to have a great zeal, a great passion for God, and yet that person can actually be unsaved, not right with God. Paul is actually saying of the first century Jews that they have a great zeal for God and the things of God. They have that zeal, but as he implies in the text, especially in verse 1, the majority of Israel as a people in the first century, they were not saved. They were not right with God. And Paul himself, being a Jew, is really burdened by this. In fact, if you'll look back in chapter 9, verse 1, here's what Paul says about his burden. Notice, with Christ as my witness, I speak with utter truthfulness. My conscience and the Holy Spirit confirm it. My heart is filled with bitter sorrow and unending grief for my people, my Jewish brothers and sisters. I would be willing to be forever cursed, cut off from Christ, if that would save them. That's quite a statement. I don't know that I could make a statement like that. I really don't. He's saying, if I could stand in for them and I go to hell and they go to heaven, I'm willing to do that. That's quite a statement. So here now are the Jewish people in Paul's day. They talk a lot about God. They are passionate about the things of God. All the holy days, all of the feast days, all of the festivals, all of the perceived religious rules and all of the rituals that they perform day in and day out. They are very passionate about these things, but in spite of that, they are not right with God. They are not righteous. We say today they are not saved. And so there's a message I think we can take away from this text, and that is, it's possible for an individual to have a great passion and zeal for God, but not have real salvation. In other words, you can be a church member. You can be a disciplined religious person. You can turn over a new leaf and go through all of those motions and still not be right with God. You can be a preacher, a pastor who stands in the pulpit, and you can preach with great zeal week by week and still be unsaved. I know a few, by the way, men who have set aside the Word of God, and now they preach basically their own human viewpoint to those who gather on Sunday. And they will deny the historic doctrines of the historic Christian faith, the issues of resurrection and the deity of Christ. Sad, but that is happening in our day and time, big time. Now, there's a concern that I have here. I am not saying that zeal is unimportant. Zeal or passion for God and the things of God is very important. We need zeal. We need passion. We need excitement. We need enthusiasm and joy in the Lord. In fact, look at Romans 12, verse 11. I like the way it's put in the RSV. Never flag in zeal. Be aglow with the Spirit. Serve the Lord. Be aglow. That word aglow in the Greek text actually means to boil. Be boiling hot. Be hot for the Lord, you might say. How about this text? 1 Corinthians 16:22. Paul says, if anyone does not love the Lord, he is to be accursed. Maranatha. Maranatha, of course, is code for the Lord comes. But if anyone does not love the Lord, he is to be accursed. Notice it doesn't say, if anyone does not accept the Lord, if anyone does not pray to the Lord, it's if anyone does not love the Lord. That's the issue. And for me, that raises this question. Do we love the Lord here? Do you love him and do you obey him out of love? Do you give out of love? Do you pray because of the love motivation? I was thinking maybe this is behind what Jesus did with Peter after his failure and after the resurrection. Remember, he asked him three questions. Peter, do you love me? Peter, do you love me? Do you love me? Loving the Lord is what makes all the difference. In fact, Augustine, one of the early church fathers, he said this, and it was a controversial statement. He said, love God and do what you please. What he was saying is, if you love God, if you do love him, you will do what he pleases. In fact, look at John 15. Jesus said, if you love me, you will keep my commandments. It isn't you have to. You'll want to. You'll want to. That's the idea. Now, back to the passage we began with. Paul is using first century Israel, the Jewish people, as an example. And here was their problem. He nails it. I know what zeal they have for God, but it is misdirected zeal. One commentator I read said this, take note, there's a life-giving zeal and a zeal that is life-taking. There is a good zeal, a healthy zeal, but there is a zeal that doesn't give life. It actually, in the end, it takes life. And the difference between these two ideas is explained as we read on here in verse 4. He says, for they, meaning the first century Jewish people, they don't understand God's way of making people right with himself. Take note, God has a way of making people right with himself. And that's what you and I must know. Refusing to accept God's way, they cling to their own way of getting right with God by trying to keep the law. And so here is their dilemma. They are confused when it comes to the way people like us are able to be made right with God. And in their case, and I have to tell you, in the case of an awful lot of people in our day and time, they basically believe that getting right with God is similar to the idea of deciding to turn over a new leaf, and then through sheer human energy and willpower, I'm going to make myself a better person for the Lord. Through determination and willpower, I'm going to check all the boxes, and I'm going to do whatever I can to keep the law that I understand, the law of God. And so, in that light, let me show you what the Jews didn't want to understand. It's spelled out here in Galatians chapter 3, verse 10. Paul, again, but those who depend on the law to make them right with God are under his curse. That's pretty strong. For the scriptures say, cursed is everyone who does not observe and obey all the commands that are written in God's book of the law. Here's the point. If you are going to be saved by keeping the law, you better keep every law without ever making a mistake. It won't help you unless you are perfect. Verse 11. So it is clear that no one can be made right with God by trying to keep the law. He's realistic. For the scriptures say it is through faith that a righteous person has life. Christ has rescued us from the curse pronounced by the law when he was hung on the cross. He took upon himself the curse for our wrongdoing. For it is written in the scriptures, cursed is everyone who is hung on a tree. Through Christ Jesus, God has blessed the Gentiles. Just so you're clear, God sees two categories of humanity on the earth, the Jews and the Gentiles. And he's saying God has blessed the Gentiles with the same blessing he promised to Abraham, the father of all the Jews, so that we who are believers might receive the promised Holy Spirit through faith. Why is that important? Because the Holy Spirit in our conversion is the one who comes into our life in order to make our salvation real. Now, someone might be thinking at this point, if the law does not give us salvation, why even talk about it? What's its purpose? Well, I'm glad you asked that question. Galatians 3, verse 23, Paul says, before the way of faith in Christ was available to us, we were placed under guard by the law. We were kept in protective custody, so to speak, until the way of faith was revealed. It's sort of like a couple of parents, they have children, and once they begin to grow out of infancy state, what do? You start to build law around their life. You don't do this. You don't hit your sister. As you get a little older, I want you in the house before it gets dark. I want you to stay away from girls. I mean, you impose law on your little ones until they develop and they get mature enough to handle life as an adult. That's sort of the background idea. In fact, look at the next verse, verse 24. He says, let me put it another way. The law was our guardian or tutor until Christ came. It protected us until we could be made right with God through faith. He goes on, and now that the way of faith has come, we no longer need the law as our guardian, for you are all children of God, notice again, through faith in Christ Jesus, and all who have been united with Christ in baptism, this, by the way, is spirit baptism, have put on Christ like putting on new clothes. At salvation, you put on Christ by faith. Now, there is no longer Jew or Gentile, slave or free, male and female, for you are all one in Christ. And now that you belong to Christ, that's the Christian life. I belong to another. You are the true children of Abraham, the father of the Jewish people. You are his heirs, and God's promise to Abraham belongs to you. My point is, this is the message that was being completely rejected by the Jewish people of Paul's day and by many in our day and time, both Jew and Gentile. And so the message of the Christian gospel is that the righteousness that makes sinful people acceptable to God comes by faith alone, in Christ alone. Faith alone, by grace alone, through Christ alone. And the straight up reason for this, I might add, Romans 10:4, for Christ has already accomplished the purpose for which the law was given. As a result, all who believe in him are made right with God. The idea is that Jesus came and took upon himself a body. That's Christmas. And he became for us a substitute, and this in two main ways. First, number one, he lived for us the perfect life. He fulfilled all the demands of the law. Jesus said, I have not come to destroy the law, but to fulfill it. And he did. And he's my substitute. Secondly, he paid in full our sin debt when, as our substitute, he goes to the cross in our place. He bears our sin and the judgment of it all. Romans 8:3 puts it like this. The law of Moses was unable to save us because of the weakness of our sinful nature. His point is, there's not a flaw in the law, but there is a flaw in me. I have a sin nature, and I want to sin. No one has to teach me to sin. I do it instinctively and automatically. You can look into the eyes of a little baby and say, where did you get that cookie? What cookie? No one has to teach them, and no one has to teach me and you to do that. So God did what the law could not do. That's a breath of fresh air. He sent his own son in a body like the bodies we sinners have. And in that body, God declared an end to sin's control over us by giving his son as a sacrifice for our sins. And so Paul's clear point is, God has given us the law to show us that we can't keep it, to be righteous in his sight, to save ourselves. That's the point. So this means Christ has already accomplished the purpose for which the law was given. As a result, all who believe in Jesus are made right with God, to be made acceptable, to have the favor of God on your life. It's the gift of righteousness, and the beauty of it all is that it's free for the taking if you want it. Romans 3:21. But now God has shown us a way to be made right with him without keeping the requirements of the law. We are made righteous by placing our faith in Jesus Christ. And this is true for everyone who believes, no matter who we are. Wow. And so the Bible is teaching us that there is a righteousness. Ours is a received righteousness, not an earned righteousness. It's received as a free gift. And if you were to ask, how can this possibly be? This is how God answers. God made him. The Father made Jesus, who had no sin, to be sin for us. There's the idea of substitution. So that in him we might become the righteousness of God. Now, folks, what I need us to understand is that all of this is foundational. And every person who wants to have a serious relationship with God will need to get a grip on this basic truth that Jesus alone makes us acceptable to God. And yet there are churches filled with people everywhere, and their whole life is driven by an effort to win the affection of God by checking religious boxes. Did this right? Okay, I read my Bible today. Check. I went to church Sunday. Check. I might go Wednesday. Check. And they're trying to earn the favor and blessing of God. We don't want to give up control. That's really the issue that drives us against the plan of God. Remember, Martin Luther was a dedicated Catholic priest. Here's something that he wrote in his diary. He said, "If I could believe that God was not angry with me, I would stand on my head for joy." If you're a Christian, you should not believe that God is angry with you. But a lot of people live under that cloud. He writes, "When I was a monk, I wearied myself greatly for almost 15 years with daily sacrifice, torturing myself with fastings and vigils and prayers and rigorous works like," look at this, "self-freezing, punishing himself, trying to show God how serious he is about his desire to be right, earnestly thinking to acquire righteousness by my works." Finally, in Romans chapter 1, he saw what he was missing. He saw that righteousness is a way to be made right with God, and it's all by faith. And he says, "When I found that," I'm paraphrasing, he said, "I was thoroughly born again. It's like the gates of heaven were open to me." And that's the man that God used to bring about the great Protestant Reformation, which is a blessing to us, to say the least. I wonder this morning, do we as a church understand the radical nature of this gospel message? That Jesus Christ alone is my righteousness. Faith alone in Christ alone. And on that basis, God blesses you with the righteousness that makes you acceptable to God. Do you know him today in this way? That's the great question. Let's pray.
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23: In 1796, George Washington made one of the most consequential decisions in American history. He chose not to seek a third term as president. So why does that matter? Because America was not built on permanent rulers. It was built on ordered liberty. 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Leaders are accountable to God for how they use power. And why does that still matter today? Because republics survive when leaders respect limits and citizens defend them. Washington's lesson still stands. A republic is preserved when power has limits, and public service remains a duty to God and country, not a path to personal rule.
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26: 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And now, let's join Pastor John Arnold, our founding pastor, as he opens up some exciting truth from God's Word.
27: Let's open our Bibles today to the book of Matthew chapter 4, and we'll look at verse number 12. Now, when Jesus heard that John had been put in prison, that's John the Baptist, he departed to Galilee. I think momentum is building right here. And leaving Nazareth, he came and dwelt at Capernaum, which is by the sea in the region of Zebulun and Naphtali, that it might be fulfilled which was spoken by Isaiah the prophet, saying, "The land of Zebulun and the land of Naphtali, by the way of the sea beyond the Jordan, Galilee of the Gentiles, the people who sat in darkness have seen a great light. And upon those who sat in the region in the shadow of death, light has dawned." What a terrific prophecy from the book of Isaiah. Now here we find that Matthew brings this up, that it might be fulfilled which was spoken by Isaiah the prophet. Old Testament prophecies are being fulfilled just left and right in the life of Jesus and his disciples. Verse 17. From that time, Jesus began to preach. And what did he say? And he said, "Repent." I've underlined that in my Bible because that's important. "For the kingdom of heaven is at hand." It's time that we all repent. And Jesus walked by the Sea of Galilee and saw two brothers, Simon called Peter and Andrew his brother, casting a net into the sea, for they were fishermen. Jesus was looking to build his team right here, and he was looking in the right place because these people were hard workers. And whenever somebody gets into the ministry, they find out really, really quickly

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3: Bless the Lord, O my soul, and all that the blessings that he sends our way. He forgives us of our iniquities and heals all of our diseases. Psalm 103. Great multitudes followed him from Galilee and from Decapolis, Jerusalem, Judea, and beyond the Jordan. And seeing the multitudes, he went up on a mountain. And when he was seated, his disciples came to him. And he opened his mouth, and he taught them. And here we find a bushel load of blessings for those who follow Christ. And they have gone down in history, and people have memorized them, and people have analyzed them. Oh, that first word, blessed, is the Greek word makarios, which means, according to Spirozodiotis, being fully satisfied. I told you last week on the program that I looked up some synonyms of being fully satisfied. And the best one that I could get was divine joy. Not joy that is produced by the world. This is extra worldly. This is out of this world. This is a special blessing from God. Divine joy are the poor in spirit. Now that verse in Isaiah that we just read, verse 16. The people who sat in darkness have seen a great light. That's what's happening right now on our text. And upon those who sat in the region and shadow of death, light has dawned. Jesus is the light of this world. And you know, if you go all the way back into the Old Testament, in the very beginning, God created the heaven and the earth. And the earth was without form, and darkness was upon the face of the deep. And the Spirit of God moved upon the face of the waters, and God said, "Let there be light," and there was light. And the light shined in the darkness, but the darkness could not extinguish it. Well, the Lord separated the light from the darkness, and he called the light day, and the darkness he called night. And a correlation is found in John chapter 1. In the beginning was the Word, and the Word was with God, and the Word was God. The same was in the beginning with God. All things were made by him, and without him there was nothing made that was made. In him was life, and that life was the light of men. Constantly in the Bible, we find this picture being brought up. Jesus is the light. The Old Testament said, listen, somebody is coming to the Galilee of the Gentiles, and he is going to cast light on everybody. And how did he begin? He began to cast that light by preaching. Verse 17. He began to preach, "Repent, for the kingdom of heaven is at hand." You know, I don't think that we can say this too many times. Whenever we repent, we turn away from something, and we turn toward something. Whenever the Holy Spirit is knocking on your heart's door, he's calling you to repent. Just as Jesus said right here in verse number 17, repent. Change your mind. You know, I've always defined repentance as a change of mind that leads to a change of action. You can't change your action unless you, first of all, change your mind. And the Word of God is designed to change our mind because it's the truth. It is the truth of the Word of God. Hebrews 4:12, the Word of God is alive and powerful and sharper than any two-edged sword, piercing even to the dividing asunder of soul and spirit and joints and marrow, and is a discerner of the thoughts and the intents of the heart. The Word of God gets down in our life. The Word of God causes us to see ourselves as we really are. We are, as Paul said in Romans, all have sinned and come short of the glory of God. There is none righteous, no, not one, not one single person. Now we have a problem. Our sin has separated us from God, but God has the solution. He has sent his Son in

0: into this world to be our substitute on the cross. No matter how old you are, no matter how young you are, Jesus was your substitute. He died for every single person when he gave up his life willingly on the cross of Golgotha. You know, the Word of God turns light on the sin of our life. 2 Corinthians 5:17 says, "Therefore, if any man be in Christ, he is a new creation. Old things are passed away. Behold, all things are become new." And how does that process begin? It begins when the Word of God throws light. Remember, Jesus is the light. When the Word of God throws light on your life, and you see yourself as you really are, and you see yourself just exactly like Paul said in the book of Romans, "There is none righteous, no, not one. For all have sinned and come short of the glory of God. We are separated because of that sin." And the Holy Spirit begins to work in our life, and we call that work conviction. You know, whenever somebody gets under the Word of God, conviction breaks out. It discerns the thoughts. Now listen, it discerns the thoughts and the intents of our heart. It judges the thoughts and the intents of our heart. Is what we are thinking, is it right or is it wrong? Well, if it's wrong, the Word of God is bringing it to the surface so that we can see it. The Word of God doesn't want to bury the wrong. The Word of God wants to dig it up so that you can see it. And then whenever we see our state, our fallen and lost state before the Lord, we're ready now for the solution. And what is the solution? Again, Paul said in Ephesians 3:17 and 18 that Christ may dwell in your heart by faith. Christ is the answer. Jesus is the answer. That Christ may dwell in your heart by faith. That you, being rooted and grounded in love, may comprehend with all the saints what is the width and the length, the depth and the height, to know the love of Christ that surpasses all understanding. That you might be filled with the knowledge and the love of Christ. That Christ may dwell in your heart by faith. And so, turning away from our sin and turning toward Christ is the solution. And isn't it interesting that here Jesus, when he began his preaching campaign, he uses that word very first before anything else. That is the foundation of it all. Repent. Turn away from your sin. Turn by faith to me, and you will experience the kingdom of heaven in your life. Well, then, remember the year of obscurity starts kind of slow. He doesn't have much notoriety. But then, when he calls his disciples, when he begins to gather his team, people start coming to him from every single direction, as we just read. And great multitudes followed him from Galilee, from Decapolis, from Jerusalem, from Judea, and beyond the Jordan. Can you see the envy and hatred of the scribes and the Pharisees starting already? You know, they loved notoriety. They loved people to notice them, to praise them, to look at them as some special emissary from God. But now we have this single preacher that has picked up the mantle of John the Baptist. And John the Baptist, remember, was one who God singled out to do a great... Remember in John chapter 1, verse 6, there was a man sent from God whose name was John. This man came for a witness to bear witness of the light. Remember, Jesus is the light. That all through him might believe. He was not that light, but was sent to bear witness of that light. That was the true light, which gives light to every man coming into the world. He was in the world, and the world was made through him, and the world did not know him. He came to his own, and his own did not receive him. But as many as received him, now follow this, John 1:12, but as many as received him, to them gave he the power, or the right, to become the children of God to those who believe in his name. A lot of people didn't receive Jesus, but those who did, he gave the right to become the children of God. Just think of this. Whenever a person comes to Christ, they are viewed by the Lord as children of God. Boy, doesn't that make you feel good? You know, it's wonderful to be related to a wonderful mother and father. And I know that I'm talking to many, many people out there, and you're very excited and happy that you have the parents that you do. But just think of this, being part of the family of God Almighty. How many times did you go to your mother or your father and say, Dad, Mom, hey, I really need help. I really need this. Can you do this for me? And they dropped everything they could out of their way so that they could concentrate on your need. You know, that's just a small picture, I think, of what God does for you and me. We are the children of God. And when we call out to the Lord, he is eager to help us, to love us, to lift us up. Look at John 1:12. But as many as received him, to them gave he the right to become the children of God, to those who believe in his name, who were born, follow this, not of blood, nor of the will of flesh, but by the will of God, not by the will of man, but of God. And the Word became flesh, and dwelt among us, and we beheld his glory, the glory as the only begotten of the Father, full of grace and truth. John bore witness of him and cried out, this was he whom I said, he who comes after me is preferred before me, for he was before me. Hey, John had a powerful message. And of his fullness we have all received, and grace for grace. For the law was given through Moses, but grace and truth came through Jesus Christ. No one has seen God at any time. The only begotten Son, who is in the bosom of the Father, he has declared him. He has exegeted him. Now this is the testimony of John. When the Jews sent priests and Levites from Jerusalem to ask him, who are you? He confessed and did not deny, but confessed, I am not the Christ. I am not the Messiah. And they asked him, what then? Are you Elijah? And he said, I am not. Are you the prophet? I'm not. Then they said to him, who are you, that we may give an answer to those who sent us? What do you say about yourself? He said, now this is so good. He said, I am the voice of one crying in the wilderness. Make straight the way of the Lord. How about that? Does that sound like you? Does that sound like me? How many times have we thought to ourselves, you know, we're in the wilderness. We're in the wilderness of sin. The world is launching its attacks against Christians everywhere. And we are a simple voice crying out in the wilderness, make straight the way of the Lord. As the prophet said, now those who were sent were from the Pharisees. And they ask him, saying, why then do you baptize if you are not the Christ, nor Elijah, nor the prophet? John answered them, saying, I baptize with water, but there stands one among me whom you do not know. It is he who is coming after me is preferred before me, whose sandals I am not worthy to loose. And these things were done in Bethlehem, beyond the Jordan, where John was baptizing. The next day, John saw Jesus coming toward him and said, behold, the Lamb of God who takes away the sin of the world. This is he of whom I said, after me comes a man who is preferred before me, for he was before me. I did not know him, but that he should be revealed to Israel. Therefore, I came baptizing with water. And John bore witness, saying, I saw the Spirit descending from heaven like a dove, and he remained upon him. I did not know him, but he who sent me to baptize with water said to me, upon whom you see the Spirit descending and remain on him, this is he who baptizes with the Holy Spirit. And looking at Jesus as he walked, he said, behold, the Lamb of God. So there's John the Baptist. Let's go back to Matthew chapter 5 and look at verse number 11. Blessed are you when they revile and persecute you and say all kinds of evil against you falsely for my sake. Now, we just saw a good illustration of that in the life of John the Baptist. They locked him up because he was preaching Jesus was the way, the truth, and the life. Rejoice and be exceeding glad, for great is your reward in heaven. For so they persecuted the prophets who were before you. Now, we just saw an illustration of that. You are the salt of the earth. Now, here we get to some real teaching of Jesus that really you can identify with and I can identify with. You are the salt of the earth. But if the salt loses its flavor, how shall it be seasoned? It is then good for nothing but to be thrown out and trampled underfoot. You are the light of the world. A city that is set on the hill cannot be hidden, nor do they light a lamp and put it under a basket, but on a lampstand, and it gives light to all who are in the house. Here's a few paragraphs that have come down through time. Charles Spurgeon said, "Coming one Thursday in a late autumn from an engagement beyond the Dulwich, my way lay up to the top of the hill, the ridge. I came along the level out of which rises the steep hill I had to ascend. While I was on the lower ground, riding in a cab, I saw the light before me, and when I came up to the hill, I marked that light gradually go up the hill, leaving a trail of stars behind it. This line of newborn stars remained in the form of one gas lamp, and then another, and then another. It reached from the foot of the hill to its summit. I did not see the lamplighter. I did not know his name, nor his age, nor his residence, but I saw the lights which he had kindled, and these remained when he himself had gone his way. As I rode along, I thought to myself, how earnestly do I wish that my life may be spent in lighting one soul after another with the sacred flame of eternal life. I would myself be as much as possible unseen while at my work, and would vanish into the eternal brilliance above when my work is done. Will you, my brother, begin to light up some soul tonight? Speak of Jesus to some person who knows him not. Who can tell, but you may save that person, a soul from death, then carrying the flame to another and to another. Mark the years of your life by your continued diligence to spread the light of the knowledge of the glory of God in the face of Jesus Christ." Charles Haddon Spurgeon. I saw something very interesting here. Whenever Jesus said, and we're in Matthew chapter 5, verse 14, "You're the light of the world. A city that is set on the hill cannot be hidden. Nor do they light a lamp and put it under a basket, but on a lampstand, and it gives light to all who are in the house." Now, follow me. Look at that verse carefully. Verse 15, "all that are in the house." You know, I think we get overwhelmed when Jesus said, "Listen, you're the light of the world," and we say, "Boy, the world is such a big place." But notice this. "This light gives light to all who are in the house." That's where the light begins. Right where you live. This is so good. In the house where you live. When I think of my mother and my dad growing up in the Sheridan section of Pittsburgh and then in Robeson Township out by the airport, that's where the light shined in my house. My dad and my mother were Bible readers, and I could see them reading, and I could see them living out their Christian example to me and to my sister Judy. And that's what Jesus is talking about right here. Do they light a lamp and put it under a basket, but on a lampstand, and it gives light to all who are in the house? Hey, let's not think about the world too much right now. Let's think about the light in our house, okay? Will you do that for me today? Pray to the Lord and say, "Lord, make me a light in my house. Make me a light to my kids. Make me a light to my parents. Make me a light to my brothers and sisters. Make me a light to the people who live with me. I want to be a light to them. I want them in later life to look back and say, 'Hey, the light shined brightly right in the house where we live.
1: 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I'm Ken Barner, lead pastor here at Crossroads Ministries. 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

0: This is the Reformed Witness Hour, a radio and internet ministry of the Protestant Reformed Churches that faithfully proclaims the gospel of sovereign particular grace in Jesus Christ. We warmly welcome you to our program today and pray that you are blessed by the Spirit of our Lord to receive and believe the gospel you will hear. Dear Reformed Witness Hour listeners, here's a vital question for you to start our program today. Does God break the covenant He graciously makes with sinners? Does God ever go back on His word of promise and stop being the sovereign friend of His believing people? Having loved them from eternity, does He ever hate them in time, rejecting them and casting them away from Himself? We know that people on this earth break their covenants all the time, for example, in marriage. But what about the God of heaven? Does He do that too? On our program today, radio pastor Odd Sprintsma is going to take us to Psalm 89, verse 34, where God Himself tells us that He will never break His covenant with His friends, no matter what. And Reverend Sprintsma will show why God not only won't do that, but cannot do that. So let's turn on our Bibles to Psalm 89 and listen to this important message on God's unbreakable covenant.
1: My radio friends, we continue this month with looking at God's covenant of grace. It is an unbreakable covenant. We read in Psalm 89, verse 34, "My covenant will I not break, nor alter the thing that is gone out of my lips." Psalm 89 is called the Majestic Covenant Psalm. It is the utterance of a believer who stands in the presence of great national disaster. He pleads with his God, urging the grand argument of God's covenant and expecting deliverance and help because of the faithfulness of Jehovah. Charles Spurgeon wrote that this is fitly called a maskal, for it is most instructive. And I quote from Charles Spurgeon, "No subject is more important or is so fully the key to all theology as that of the covenant. He who was taught by the Holy Spirit to be clear upon the covenant of grace will be a scribe well instructed in the things of the kingdom. He whose doctrine is a mingle-mangle of works and grace is scarcely fit to be a teacher of babes." End quote. Ethan the Ezrahite is a musician. He writes this psalm. He was one of the four wisest men during the reign of King Solomon and later his son Rehoboam. Probably the psalm was written by him in his old age, when troubles were coming thick and heavy upon the dynasty of David and the land of Judah. Ethan begins this psalm by affirming his belief in the faithfulness of the Lord to his covenant with the house of David. He wrote in verses 3 and 4 of Psalm 89, "I have made a covenant with my chosen. I have sworn unto David my servant, thy seed will I establish forever, and build up thy throne to all generations." This is a theme. Verses 28 and 29, we read, "My mercy will I keep for him forevermore, my covenant steadfast. His seed also will I make to endure forever. His throne is as the days of heaven." Yes, Ethan rehearses the glorious covenant of God with delight. It is an unbreakable covenant. Verse 34, my covenant will I not break, nor alter the thing that has gone out of my lips. Verse 36, his seed shall endure forever, and his throne as the sun before me. But while he extols God for that unbreakable covenant, this psalm ends with a great lament, beginning at verse 38. We read there, but thou hast cast off and abhorred. Thou hast been wroth with thine anointed. Thou hast made void the covenant of thy servant. Thou hast profaned his crown by casting it to the ground. Verse 46, how long, Lord, wilt thou hide thyself forever? Shall thy wrath burn like fire? Verse 49, Lord, where are thy former loving kindnesses which thou swearest unto David in thy truth? Ethan comes with the covenant of grace which is established forever. But then he asks the question in his lament, thou hast made void the covenant of thy servant. Thou hast profaned his crown by casting it to the ground. How long, Lord, wilt thou hide thyself forever? Shall thy wrath burn like fire? No wonder that Ethan begins the psalm with praise to God and rehearsing God's covenant of grace with David, and only ends with a lament. What a blessed covenant it is. Many Reformed folk talk about conditions in God's covenant, but there are none. God's promises are as absolute as they can be conceived of. No conditions. So my theme in this passage is God's unbreakable covenant with David. It acknowledges that God's children sin and God will chastise them for their sin, but God's loving kindness and faithfulness goes on forever because of his unbreakable covenant. Listen to verse 30. If his children forsake my law and walk not in my judgments, if it was possible, it was terribly possible that David's posterity might wander from the Lord. Not only is it a possibility, it's a reality. David, who had a heart for the Lord, sinned terribly, didn't he? Caught up in adultery, he murders the woman's husband. In pride, he counts Israel's fighting men. His son Solomon, the wisest man, so foolishly married heathen wives, even building temples for their gods in Jerusalem. Solomon's son, King Rehoboam, whose mother was an Ammonitess, did not walk with the Lord, but rather we read he did evil in the sight of the Lord. He provoked God to jealousy with their sins. He built high places and images and groves, and there were Sodomites in the land. And we read in God's word that Israel under Rehoboam did according to the abominations of the nations that the Lord had cast out before the children of Israel. Then there were the 10 tribes who, under Rehoboam, left. And they said, what portion have we in David? Neither have we inheritance in the son of Jesse. To your tents, O Jerusalem, O Israel. Now see to thine own house, David. So Israel departed, choosing Jeroboam to become their king, and who set up 2 golden calves in Bethel and in Dan. what a rejection that was of God's reign over them in the house of David. It was a rejection of the promise of the seed of David who would come, who would have a throne forever. It was a rejection of Christ Jesus. So forsaking God's commandments was not just a possibility, but it was an actual deed in Ethan the Ezrahite's day. Israel violated the covenant. Verse 31 continues, "If they break my statutes and keep not my commandments." Yes, although there were a few God-fearing kings on the throne of David, namely Jehoshaphat, Asa, King Hezekiah, King Josiah, but even those God-fearing kings sinned against God time and time again. So is the promise of a son of David on the throne forever made invalid? Was the mercy of God to completely pass away? Is the covenant broken? Not a single word of our passage gives liberty to such an idea. Again, I quote from Charles Spurgeon, "Expositors, in their fear of Calvinistic doctrine, shake off the fear of adding to the Word of God by talking about conditions of God's absolutely unconditional covenant." Conditions, and therefore the covenant is broken. If, or we could say since, the house of David and God's people as a whole walk in terrible sin and apostasy, is there only death and rejection? Is Ethan correct when he says, "Thou hast made void the covenant of thy servant"? And the answer is absolutely not. Our obedience does not earn us salvation and life, and our disobedience does not annul God's everlasting covenant. If or when we sin, what then? Well, we read of what happens in verse 32. God says, "If they walk in sin and they do not walk in my commandments, then will I visit their transgressions with a rod and their iniquity with stripes." Sounds terrible. But notice with me, God does not say, "I'm going to visit them with the sword." That is, God is not going to visit them with death and destruction as they deserve. God is not going to wipe them away. But God will come with a smarting, tingling, and painful rod. You see, God's saints must smart if they sin. God will see to that. For God hates sin too much not to visit it. And God loves his saints too much not to chasten them. As we read in the book of Hebrews, chapter 12, verse 6, "Whom the Lord loveth, he chasteneth, and scourgeth every son he receiveth." God never plays with his rod. He lays it home to his children. He visits them with that rod in their homes and on their bodies and in their hearts. And he makes them know that he is grieved with their sinful ways. David, through his way of adultery and murder, brought trouble in his home. Continual trouble with his sons and his daughters. King Solomon with his heathen wives and temples brought God's wrath. God took away the 10 tribes. But in his faithfulness to his covenant with David, 2 tribes would remain. Both the nation of Israel and later on the nation of Judah, for their sins, would be delivered over first to the Assyrians and later to the Babylonians. In God's family, the rod is not spared, or the children would be spoiled. Do you see with me? God's rod is a covenant blessing, and it is meant to be used. You do that in your own families, don't you? When your children disobey, you spank them. You correct them in your love. What does David say? When I kept silence, and by that he means when I don't confess my sin, when I kept silence, my bones waxed old through their roaring all the day long, for day and night thy hand was heavy upon me. My moisture is turned into the drought of summer. God chastens those whom he loves. He chastens their iniquity with stripes, and it hurts. It is given in order to correct. No, children do not ask their parents and say, "Please spank me, put the rod to me." The rod is not pleasant, not for a moment, but it is absolutely necessary and good. God chastens his people in their sins. But we read in verse 33, nevertheless, oh, what a beautiful word in verse 33, a glorious nevertheless. Yes, God's people do walk in sin. Nevertheless, my loving kindness will I not utterly take from him, nor suffer my faithfulness to fail. Let me give a little illustration of this truth. One of the days last week, we had a very cloudy sky, or even later, dark clouds of rain blocked out the sunshine. One could not see the sun in the sky. Does that mean that the sun is not shining? Well, get yourself up in an airplane and you ride above the clouds and the sun is just as bright as could be. So our sins and disobedience, like dark clouds, will hide God's loving kindness and faithfulness from us. But it's still there. Oh, we will not experience God's favor and grace in the way of our sins, will we? We're going to feel instead his smarting hand with a rod. But under the most trying circumstances, the Lord's loving kindness to each of his chosen people will endure the strain. If the covenant could be made void by our sins, it would have been void long before. God will not suffer his faithfulness to fail. We all fail in everything we do, but God does not. God does not fail in his promises. God does not fail in his loving kindness. God does not fail in his faithfulness. Jeremy the prophet writes in Lamentations 3, verse 21 and following, "This I recall to my mind, therefore have I hope. It is of the Lord's mercies that we are not consumed, because his compassions fail not. They are new every morning. Great is thy faithfulness. God preserves his saints. As Reformed churches, we confess the safety of God's people. The heirs of glory shall not be cut off as utterly. Yes, there were troubles in David's house, but the throne was intact. The 10 tribes were taken away, but 2 tribes were left. Later, the remnants came back again from Babylon. The 2 tribes were down there in captivity, but we read that 50,000 returned to Jerusalem. God's loving kindness and faithfulness continue. In his mercy and righteousness, he will correct his sons and his daughters, but he will not forsake them forever. His covenant is not void. How can we be so sure? Well, look at the Bible. Verse 34 of Psalm 89, we read, "My covenant will I not break, nor alter the thing that is gone out of my mouth." In that verse, we read, first of all, that it is God's own covenant. He says, "My covenant will I not break." God devised it. God established it. God maintains it. God develops it. God realizes that covenant. Yes, the Lord claims his covenant of grace as his own. Covenants of men can be broken, but not God's covenant. We might violate the obligations that are upon us as God's children. But God says, "My covenant will I not break." There are no conditions that we have to meet in order for that covenant to continue. In God's word, we hear very clearly it is an unbreakable covenant. It is an everlasting covenant. God's heart does not change, and so there is no shifting of the sand. God's covenant is an unbreakable covenant because our God is an immutable God. He is immutable, unchangeable in his very nature, and therefore in his designs, and therefore in his covenant. His promise is sure. His word, once given, is sacred. He says, "My covenant will I not break, nor alter the things that is gone out of my lips." So in our text, God reasserts his covenant with David. He has established a relationship of friendship with his elect people in Jesus Christ, the Son of David. The covenant is sure and unbreakable through that seed of David, Jesus Christ. Jesus Christ paid the penalty for our sins. He died the death that we deserved, and he imputes his righteousness to us. Our sins are blotted out. Oh, take assurance then, as Ethan the Ezrahite was able to, when things looked dark because of the sins, when your sins are so thick. What does God say? O child of God, by faith grasp this: my covenant will I not break, nor alter the thing that is gone out of my lips. Let us pray. Father in heaven, we thank thee for thy covenant of grace established with us in Jesus Christ. We thank thee for thy faithfulness and thy mercies that are new every morning. Therefore, we are not consumed, and we have confidence, and we can sing praises to Thee, accept our thanks, and help us to live in thankfulness and obedience. In Jesus' name we pray. Amen.
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2: The Reform Witness Hour is brought to you by the Protestant Reformed Churches in America. The PRCA is dedicated to the proclamation of the truth of Scripture concerning God, His kingdom, and the salvation of His people, based on the fundamental principle of the absolute sovereignty of God. The PRCA stand in the tradition of the Protestant Reformation of the 16th century, and have as their creeds the three forms of unity, namely, the Belgic Confession, the Heidelberg Catechism, and the Canons of Dort. And we believe that the truth of Scripture is accurately and thoroughly summarized in these creeds. The PRCA have congregations in various places throughout the United States and Canada. 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

0: 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I'm Pastor John Matani. 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
10: This is God with us, proclaiming the gospel of Jesus Christ, the only Savior of the world. Thank you for joining us. Hi folks, this is Pastor Daniel Hahn, the speaker of God with us. As always, it is my joy and privilege to be with you in this time as we hear God's word and reflect upon its truth for our lives. In today's message, we're taking a look at our Lord's feeding of the 5,000. Apart from our Lord's bodily resurrection, the feeding of the 5,000 is the only miracle of Christ that is recorded in all four of the canonical Gospels. We're going to hear the account from Matthew 14, but the same miracle is recorded in Mark chapter 6, Luke chapter 9, and John chapter 6. And the fact that the Holy Spirit caused this to be included in all four Gospels says something about the importance of what Jesus was doing and teaching in this miracle. And we're going to be paying special attention to the connections to the Old Testament and to the Holy Supper of Christ's body and blood that continues among us until our Lord's glorious return. The reading for our meditation is from the 14th chapter of St. Matthew, and I'm beginning at verse 10 to give us a little context, and I'll be continuing until verse 21. Herod sent and had John beheaded in the prison, and his head was brought on a platter and given to the girl, and she brought it to her mother. And his disciples came and took the body and buried it, and they went and told Jesus. Now when Jesus heard this, he withdrew from there in a boat to a desolate place by himself. But when the crowds heard it, they followed him on foot from the towns. When he went ashore, he saw a great crowd, and he had compassion on them and healed their sick. Now when it was evening, the disciples came to him and said, "This is a desolate place, and the day is now over. Send the crowds away to go into the villages and buy food for themselves." But Jesus said, "They need not go away. You give them something to eat." They said to him, "We have only 5 loaves here and 2 fish." And he said, bring them here to me. Then he ordered the crowds to sit down on the grass, and taking the 5 loaves and the 2 fish, he looked up to heaven and said a blessing. Then he broke the loaves and gave them to the disciples, and the disciples gave them to the crowds, and they all ate and were satisfied. And they took up 12 baskets full of the broken pieces left over. And those who ate

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3: He miraculously feeds more than 5,000 people. Jesus feeds us. That's what he does. I made a decision last week, perhaps a rash one, that I would offer the body and blood of Christ after the normal service was concluded to all who desired the sacrament. If you're on the email chain, you did get a heads up about that so you could prepare spiritually for the supper. But I apologize, there wasn't much more notice than that. Why did I do that? Well, the answer is I felt compelled to do so, to feed people who are looking to be fed. There were folks asking for the Lord's Supper and it wasn't here for them all the time. And it's like the situation in the gospel reading where a bunch of people had come to see and hear Jesus, and at the end of the day they were hungry, and in that situation the disciples told Jesus, send the people away. Let them go to the villages and get something for themselves to eat. And I was doing kind of the same thing. Come back next week, maybe I'll feed you then. Jesus says to the 12, you give them something to eat. If Jesus feeds his people, it's certainly what the apostles should have been about doing. And when Jesus tells them to do that, however, they try to weasel out of the job. Oh, Savior dear, see here, we have only 5 loaves and 2 fish. The disciples' argument is an argument from scarcity. There isn't enough bread to feed all of these people. A couple of decades ago, it made me think of a church that wanted to limit the frequency of the Lord's Supper because of the increased cost of bread and wine. Can you imagine? There's not enough, Lord. Not enough money. Not enough time. Not enough helpers. Not enough bread. And the Lord gives the wonderful reply, bring them here to me. Take what little you have. Bring it. That the disciples had not done that, just automatically, is astounding. Not in a good way, but astounding. And certainly, there are many times when you and I have experienced scarcity in our lives and also have not immediately taken it to Jesus. Now, in this particular moment, the thing they were lacking was bread. And that's pretty important because bread is a very important part of the biblical story. For 40 years, God fed his people in the desert. He gave them manna from heaven every day except for the Sabbath when they had bread from the day before. Every day they went out and retrieved that which God provided for them. And it was more than enough, though they grumbled about it. And that history of God providing bread is recalled by us each day when we pray, give us this day our daily bread. What we see in our gospel reading, boy, it looks an awful lot like what we saw at the time of the Exodus. There's a large group of God's people gathered in a desert place, and the Lord is with them. But even with those clues right before their eyes, the disciples were not prepared to consider that the Lord might be able, in fact, to feed all these people with his own miracle bread. Of course he does. And in the same way, I would say the world we are living in, this is a desolate place. It's desolate in so many ways. And we have gathered here in this desert place

with Jesus. And he is able to feed us with bread from heaven. And that means you and I are a part of the ongoing story of God feeding his people through Jesus Christ. Now, after Jesus tells the 12, "Bring the bread and fish to me," it says, then he ordered the crowds to sit down on the grass. Now, in the Judean wilderness, there is grass in the rainy season. But, of course, people can't eat the grass. But the significant thing is that people are, of course, told to sit down. In Jewish practice, the people often stood. Well, it is the person who was teaching who sat. We see that in the Sermon on the Mount. Jesus goes up on the mountain, he sits down and calls the disciples to himself. But here there's a role reversal. The people are given the seat of honor. They're exchanging the role of being servants to become those who are served by the Lord. Now, in our times, the Sunday worship is called the divine service. And that name means God is serving us. We're resting, we're sitting on the grass, and God is taking the servant role to feed us. He gives us his word to sustain us and make us whole. He feeds us with his true body and blood for the forgiveness of our sins and the strengthening of our faith. And being served by God, we're living like kings. Please note that the pad on your pew is not quite grass-colored. Close enough. You are reclining in the presence of Jesus Christ, sitting on the green grass so that he can feed you. When the crowds were seated, it says, taking the 5 loaves and the 2 fish, Christ looked up to heaven and said a blessing. Then he broke the loaves and gave them to the disciples, and the disciples gave them to the crowds. Well, that's a familiar image to us. It's the heart of the divine service. Jesus takes bread in his hands. He blesses it. He breaks it. He gives it. Now, to be clear, Jesus was not giving the 5,000 Holy Communion. The sacrament had not yet been instituted. But there is a powerful foreshadowing of the Holy Supper going on in this miracle, especially when we hear those actions of Jesus being described. But even if the bread for the 5,000 did not become the body of Christ as it does among us, people did see Jesus could take ordinary daily bread and transform it by his almighty power. In this case, he multiplies the loaves and the fish. I've mentioned this before. If you visit the Holy Land and you go to the traditional site of the feeding of the 5,000, there's a church there, and inside the church, an ancient mosaic on the floor right at the foot of the altar. And in the tiles of that mosaic, you see 2 fish, and between them, a basket, and in the basket, 4 loaves of bread. And somebody might ask, why are there only 4 loaves in the basket when the Bible speaks of 5? And the answer is, the 5th loaf is up on the altar. It's the bread that Christ is going to use for the Holy Communion. And in that we see that Christ continues to give miracle bread to his people. Matthew says they all ate and were satisfied. I find it interesting that there are 2 stomach-related words in our gospel reading. When you have a mature stomach like mine, you're sensitive to these things. So at the beginning of the reading, Jesus sees the crowds in need, and it says he has compassion on them. That is a stomach word.
The Greek word for compassion means guts. Jesus feels it in his guts, the need for these people that he cares about. And at the end of the reading, we hear, after Christ has healed them and fed them, we hear about the stomachs of the people. They are satisfied, full, content. And those two stomach words are very much related, of course. It's the hunger of Jesus to provide for his people that leads to our contentment. Bad news. No donuts for you after church today. Might be going home a little bit hungry for something to munch on. But for our souls, Jesus gives us everything we need. He declares the forgiveness of our sins by his shed blood on the cross. He reveals his love and his promises to us. He gives us of himself in the bread of the Holy Supper with open hands. He feeds us, and we are satisfied in him. Finally, it says they took up 12 baskets full of the broken pieces left over. All the disciples' worries and fears about not having enough are found to be unfounded. There's a heaping basket for each of them to prove the point. The truth is, if you are in the middle of a desert and you have Jesus Christ, you have everything you need. From him, from his own abundance, Christ supplies, and in all our needs, he cares for us. To Jesus Christ be glory and dominion forever. Amen. And may that peace of God that passes understanding guard your hearts and minds in Christ to everlasting life.

0: The message you've been listening to was recorded at St. John's Lutheran Church in Millvale on Sunday, August 2nd, 2026. The God With Us program is brought to you by your friends at St. John's Lutheran Church in Millvale, Bethel Lutheran Church in Glenshaw, and Zion Lutheran Church in the Lawrenceville neighborhood of Pittsburgh, member congregations of the Lutheran Church Missouri Synod. I had an unusual opportunity on the day I preached this week's message. Later that same afternoon, I was privileged to preach at the installation of Pastor Zachary Smith at our sister church, Zion in Lawrenceville. That gave me the opportunity to preach two different sermons on the same biblical text, the feeding of the 5,000. And they were very different sermons with a different focus for each. And in my mind, that speaks to the great depth of the revealed Word of God. God packs His Word with so much that is good and salutary for His people. There's so much there that many, many different sermons can be faithfully preached from the same biblical text. One of the things you did not hear me talking about much today, and which is very much present in our reading, is the idea of Sabbath rest. Upon hearing the news of John's death, Jesus seeks to go away by himself to a desolate place. And this isn't the only time we see Jesus slip away to have some time for quiet reflection and prayer. Not only do we see our Lord seeking rest for his soul in various places as he prays to the Heavenly Father, in Matthew chapter 8, we see Jesus getting rest for his body when he is asleep in the fishing boat. Rest is necessary and good. The Lord made us to have times of spiritual rest and physical rest. It was there at the creation of the world. God himself rested from all his labors on the seventh day. God did not do that because he was tired, but to set a pattern of rest for his people. And the Lord enshrined that rest in the Ten Commandments. He says in Exodus 20, 6 days you shall labor and do all your work, but on the seventh day it is a Sabbath to the Lord your God. On it you shall not do any work. I encourage you to take the rest that God has prepared for you, especially to set aside time to have that rest for your soul, which only Christ can give you. Spend time in the Word of God and in prayer. Take a day or a part of a day and go away by yourself, as Jesus did, to be alone with God. As Martin Luther wrote in his hymn on the Ten Commandments, put aside the work you do so that God may work in you. Now we know from our gospel reading that our Lord's intended time of rest was delayed because of the great need of the people who gathered to see him. Sometimes our planned rest will also get delayed. But don't let that rest be forgotten. If you keep on reading in Matthew 14, you see that the Lord did not cancel his needed rest, he only postponed it. We read in verse 23, after he had dismissed the crowds, he went up on the mountain by himself to pray. God wants to give you rest in him. Jesus says, come to me, all who labor and are heavy laden, and I will give you rest. As God forgives you your sins by grace, as he shows you his love in Christ, and as he calms all your worries through his powerful word, I pray that rest for you, and for many times of refreshment for body and for soul. As we conclude our time together, I invite you to pray with me in the words our Savior taught us. Our Father, who art in heaven, hallowed be thy name. Thy kingdom come, thy will be done on earth as it is in heaven. Give us this day our daily bread, and forgive us our trespasses as we forgive those who trespass against us. And lead us not into temptation, but deliver us from evil. For thine is the kingdom and the power and the glory forever and ever. Amen. The Lord bless you and keep you. The Lord make his face shine on you and be gracious to you. The Lord lift up his countenance upon you and give you peace. Amen. This has been God with us. Thank you for joining us.
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9: In 1796, George Washington made one of the most consequential decisions in American history. He chose not to seek a third term as president. So why does that matter? Because America was not built on permanent rulers. It was built on ordered liberty. Faith teaches that authority is a stewardship, not a possession. Leaders are accountable to God for how they use power. And why does that still matter today? Because republics survive when leaders respect limits and citizens defend them. Washington's lesson still stands. A republic is preserved when power has limits, and public service remains a duty to God and country, not a path to personal rule.
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11: Welcome to Focus on the Family's weekend broadcast. We hope the following program will challenge you and encourage you in your faith journey.
12: If you get frustrated, go take a walk, go pray, go do something with your spouse. Don't do that with a child. Emotional consequences are not helpful.
11: That's Dr. John Townsend, and he joins us today on Focus on the Family with Jim Daly. He's going to help you set boundaries with your children. I'm John Fuller.
13: John, I'm looking forward to this. I mean, my boys are now in their 20s, but this is the kind of information I wish I would have understood and digested with Gene to be able to do this better. I mean, we understood the concepts, but we didn't slow down to really apply them as best as we could. And for that reason, you know, we want to make sure you're equipped as a parent of younger children to be able to apply these boundaries, because the outcomes are so good. And children feel more confident, more secure, even though it takes a little bit of, discipline to be able to apply these as a parent. But it's going to be great content.
11: Yeah, and Dr. John Townsend is a speaker and best-selling author, and we're covering a book he co-wrote with Dr. Henry Cloud. It's called Boundaries with Kids, How Healthy Choices Grow Healthy Children. And we'll encourage you to get a copy of that.
13: Yeah, that's so good. Welcome. Good to have you back, John.
12: Great to be here.
13: What are some of those obstacles that parents run into when they're setting boundaries?
12: Well, there's two ways to look at the obstacles. First is things that kids do to oppose boundaries, that they don't like them at first. They escalate sometimes, and they blow up, or they melt down. Sometimes they withdraw and feel hurt, and you know they don't feel very loved. And sometimes they manipulate to get around it. But that's not the biggest obstacle. The biggest obstacle is us. The parent, and some attitudes that we have and mindsets that we have that we've got to look at. That makes the biggest difference in the world. Let me give you a few examples. One is to need the child's love. I need my child to think I'm good and loving and helpful and think positive about me. I need my child. Well, if you need your child to think positive of you, you'll never say no. You'll be the circus parent. Another one is, this is a technical term, it's very important in parenting, fragilizing. To fragilize means to think that your child is a little broken egg, that you've got to walk on eggshells around so that when child gets uncomfortable because you're frustrating them or saying no, are they going to fall apart? Are they going to have a nervous breakdown? And that's making somebody who's pretty resilient most of the time fragile. That's a problem in parenting.
13: Let me ask you in that regard, because this is a really critical point. The fact that culturally we're avoiding allowing that resilience, because we're doing exactly what you're saying. We're overprotective. We're overly engaged. And I think, again, this is one of those aha moments for a lot of parents who are watching or listening, who are the helicopter parent, the hovering parent, because they feel that's the responsibility of a parent of a 3-year-old, 5-year-old, 9-year-old. Why do we need to back down a little bit? Because of the outcomes that will occur if we don't.
12: Yeah, the best way to look at that is look at the sources for reality. One is the research. It just says if you are always keeping the child from any discomfort or unhappiness of any kind, you put out an anxious child. They feel insecure. Like, I don't have the strength to handle, you know, hard things, and I don't have frustration tolerance. And all of a sudden, they're very scared about life because somebody took care of this for them. The second is, project into the future. Now, if I don't want him or her at 9 to ever feel bad, what kind of a husband or a wife or a worker or a minister or a friend are they going to be? They're going to be overwhelmed with life all the time. And the third source is, let's read our Bible. What does it say in Ephesians? It says that we're supposed to build each other up with grace and truth. Well, grace is the love and the support and the listening. And truth is, hey, there's some house rules here. So, it's just not even a question anymore that the children need to know what no means and to have their own no, ultimately.
13: Yeah, that's so good. We're going to do something a little different. We've got some callers who have sent their questions in knowing this program was going to occur, which I think is great. So, you know, our goal here at Focus is to help you do this parenting job as best as you can. That's always our goal. And hearing from you in this way, I think we're going to do a few, is a great way to put real people in this spot and let them ask you a question. So let's take the first one.
14: I'm wondering at what age it's appropriate to start disciplining your child. In general, you know, I was always taught that you just start as early as possible, but I'm wondering, like, what age they can start connecting the cause and effect of their actions. Like, I would assume it's before they can have, you know, a full conversation, but I'm just not sure what that point is.
12: It's a great question. I don't believe in a lot of this during infancy. The first 12 months, that child is busy just trying to figure out what the world is and where love is and where safety is. And they don't even have the neurological capacity yet to understand the meaning of the word no. It was a few exceptions, maybe structure and feeding times and nap times later in the first year. But toddlerhood is where I believe it needs to begin, which is, you know, the onesie twosie. And that's when they can learn language. Cognitively, they can go, oh, there's this word called no, I need to understand this. And if a parent will lovingly just set out house rules, you know, here's how you treat your dog, or here's how you obey mom and dad, or these sorts of things. And when they have a bad attitude, help to correct that. That's very important, very helpful. And it sets the stage. Don't start that too late. And toddlerhood is fine for that.
13: Yeah. Let me ask you, especially like with young children, kind of the phase we're talking about right now, the mom who is just struggling with the get your shoes on because it's time to go. I mean, this sounds simple, but it's so right. And she has to repeat that, or dad has to repeat that 20 times. Mm-hmm. I said, get your shoes on. We got to go. How do you create a boundary around that and enforcement of timeliness?
12: Well, the first thing you have to do is to realize that if you say it several times, that's a thing that we call nagging. And nagging without consequences creates insanity.
13: Right.
12: Because the child learns, well, they always say it five times. Right. I'm a number four right now. I'm fine.
13: Yeah. Isn't it interesting? They do learn how to delay.
12: So you tell them, I always say, give them the 30,000 picture. You know, sweetheart, I used to say it seven times, and I think that I'm going to change that. I'm going to do it one time, and then you'll have the timeout, or I'll take away the toy if it doesn't happen. Well, they don't believe that because they have a thousand experiences of mom doing it or dad doing it that way. But then when you follow that up, and after the one time you take the toy away or whatever, and the child is now in a new reality, I'm living in a new world because I lost something and they followed up. And so that's going to be a conflict. It's going to be upsetness, but you have to tolerate that and be loving about it. And the more you do that, and don't nag, but say after the first time. I've got parents that were friends that said, once we did that, all of a sudden we have all this lack of angst and we had more fun time.
13: Yeah, interesting. You know, that's the goal, right?
12: That's the goal.
13: Things happen when asked and consequences are few.
12: And they put on their shoes. Can you believe that, Jack?
13: Which is the goal. My goodness. No. You know, another concept in the same space is something you referred to as emotional consequences, to avoid emotional consequences. And this is another big one that we as parents tend to fail at because we get emotional. We're angry and because it's now driven our temperature emotionally up. I said to get those shoes on now. And that's not helpful because that kind of reaction or direction, boundary, it starts to hurt the identity of the child. They think shame. It's shame. Okay, I'm not doing the right thing. For whatever reason, the child may not even understand it. I just enjoy playing. I want to color more. I don't want to put my shoes on. But the parent's unhealthy emotional rise can lead to some issues later.
12: Right. You know, it reminds me of Colossians 3, where the Bible says, don't exasperate or embitter your child because they'll get discouraged.
13: Well, that is a good scripture.
12: It makes so much sense because when you look at it, there's this little person called a child and there's this big people out here and you want the big people to be sane. They want to be loving and rational, all those things. And if mom or dad blows their top with these emotional consequences, these shaming things, the kid thinks, I live in a crazy world. And it's scary because they're not safe anymore. But if the parent goes, this is the rule. Now, here, I'm going to be clear about it, and stays warm about it. I mean, firm, but warm. The child goes, oh, I live in sanity, and she's safe, and he's safe, and I can do this. So you have, if you get frustrated, go take a walk, go pray, go do something with your spouse. Don't do that with the child. Emotional consequences are not helpful.
13: And I mean, this is a thing that I've noticed even in raising my boys. You have to do everything within your power to always be the adult, to always be the calm one, the calm voice, never move into a place where you get angry and emotionally destructive, if I could say it that way. That's a challenge because they will, boy, the teen years, will they push your buttons or what? So, but you have to come back to this, okay, I'm the parent, I'm not the child, but we can tend to, as parents, to get down in the mud with them.
12: You know what I think really helps there, Jim, is that anytime you're in that immediate crisis, a meltdown in the grocery store or somebody smoking dope at 14, you know, whatever the meltdown is, is don't get lost in the present crisis. Think future.
13: Right.
12: What I'm getting ready to do with my child, I want to play the long game. How am I going to affect them as a parent, as a somebody, you know, who's in their 30s? And what I next do will get me into my prefrontal cortex, and I won't be amygdala hijacked, fighting and flight. Just think about the future when that happens, and you'll be the adult.
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13: John, we have another parent who wants to ask a question. Let's hear what their question is.
16: So one of my twins in particular is just has always just been a little more emotionally sensitive boy. And where it's coming out now in these preteen years is just kind of like a overall moodiness or sullenness. Really, it pushes my buttons, just the facial expressions and just the kind of like woe is me-ism where I'm trying to, you know, we really want our kids to see all the good that God has for them. And so how do you handle that without heaping shame?
12: In terms of the boundaries part, when there's misbehavior with a sensitive teen, it doesn't mean you drop the rule and say, well, if you're upset, if it's going to make you discouraged, if it's a reasonable boundary about behavior or conduct, these sorts of things, you got to hold the rule, but you do need to listen more. And what we find is instead of saying, stop feeling moody, get happy, you know,
13: I
12: never worked with me, is when you keep the structure, but you also say, tell me more about it. When the child feels understood that my parent is with me, even though I'm down. I mean, think about David in the Psalms. He was always complaining to God, and that's why we know it's okay. And God was okay with it. The child begins to feel like, you're in the well with me. I do feel bad about my dating life or I'm not doing well in sports or whatever. And the parent comes in and says, I know that's tough. The child feels like I'm in this empty well of pain, but you're not talking me out of it. You're in the well with me, giving me grace and attunement. And the child begins to think this is okay, but don't drop the structure and the responsibility at the same time. It's a win-win, not a zero-sum game.
13: John, let me ask you this. How can parents teach their children to manage their own responsibilities?
12: I can give you the big picture in four words, if it helps with this, because this is the question, is how do you incentivize kids to make good choices with the boundary thing? The first thing is love, because no child can take a boundary or a rule or a job or an obligation unless they know their love, because they're going to be disheartened. None of us can do things if we think somebody's not on our side and on our team. So you got to love them and let them know and be attached to them. But the second thing is you got to give them the rules. Here's the truth. The truth is, this is how we conduct things in our house. So they know it. They got to be informed. It's not okay to say, I'm going to give you a consequence, and they never knew. Here's the house rules. Can I tell a funny story about that?
13: Yeah.
12: There's universal house rules like obey parents and help out with chores and do your homework. And then there's those ones that are particular to your child, like your child's personality. Like you, with an extrovert, then you take away their phone because they love social stuff. With the introvert, then they can't have a lot of alone time. I mean, you know the children. And Barbie and I, when the kids were small, we had horrible bathroom things. They'd just go, I don't know what it's about the bathroom and brushing teeth. They would just do these things. And finally, we were writing things like, don't put toothpaste on the dog. And it was like so particular. And so we finally got, wait a minute, this is leave the bathroom like you found it. Okay. Right. So you've got to go for the universal rules and the particular rules. But that's the second thing is the truth, the rules. The third thing, and this is what's so scary for parents, especially Christian parents, is freedom. You got to be free to disobey. Because if you're not free to disobey, you'll never learn. And the parents that are uber controlling and kind of rigid, the kid never has a chance to disobey, and watch what happens later in life in college.
13: I want to emphasize this because this is really good. It's kind of another light bulb. It feels like as we're parenting in our limited ability, and that's okay. I mean, we haven't done this before. It didn't come with a manual. You're learning as you go. And how many parents want a do-over? You ever say that to Dina?
17: Mm-hmm.
13: I've said that to Gina. I wish I could have a do-over. Yeah. But in that regard, it's okay for the child to fail. Mm-hmm. You actually want them to, and then be that net to help them learn from that and right. to do better next time. I think this would be true for Gene and I think we had a goal of zero failure rate. And that's so unhealthy
12: right.
13: for the child. And that would be a do-over for me, to be more engaged with our boys, to allow them to fail and allow them to be healthy in that.
12: Right. Now, there's a certain limit to that. You don't tell a three-year-old they can run out in traffic. That's right. awful. But, yeah, they need to be able to fail because there's no learning without it. You know, you take Joshua 24, it says, choose this day who you're going to serve. God even says, I'm not going to make you do this. There's no have to here. And the thing that, especially in those middle years, guys, you want to be around when they fail. So mm-hmm. we didn't want perfect children those age because we had the suspicion that if they were perfect with us and we couldn't be around to monitor things and guide things, in college is going to be a nightmare.
13: Correct.
12: We always felt a little insecure around some parents that their kids are just kicking it and just, how can I please my parents during the junior high years and the high school years? And we were thinking, gosh, we're not that. And then we found out these nightmares happen in college because now they learned how to choose. So freedom is a good thing. So first step is the love. The second thing, here's the rule, that's the boundary. The third is the freedom to fail and to disobey. And the fourth is reality consequences. Mm. Here's what happens.
13: Yeah.
17: You know, in terms of responsibility, Dr. Towson, there is a moment most of us parents face where our child says, I can't do it. And there's something in what you just said that is making me wonder, how do we handle those moments? Because we aspire to actually, you can do that because we think you can. But how do we help our child understand the difference between I just don't want to do that or I don't think I can, and my parents really want me to?
12: Right. You start with what I call OJT, on-the-job training. Walk them through it. Here's how you feed the dog. Here's how you learn how to cook. So you walk through them as you would with a job. So then they go, I'm getting that capacity because mom and dad are training me. And then there's a learning curve, and they don't walk the dog right, or they only sit still for 10 minutes or whatever. And the learning curve makes mistakes, and you're just compassionate about that, but you stick with it. Next, you empathize with the complaining. Let them complain about it as long as they're doing it. Don't trigger. So many parents don't like the attitude, and you either criticize them and shame them, or you cave in and say, well, you're upset. But don't do either one of those. Just empathize. I know it's tough. Get back to work. And then you praise the success. That's how kids learn competency in life, for a skill or a marriage or faith.
13: Yeah. Let's hear one more question before we end today. And I want us to come back tomorrow if you're willing, and we'll keep this rolling because it's so good for parents to really understand boundaries. Let's listen to this question.
18: My question relates to my 14-month-old. I'm a first-time mother to a beautiful little girl, and I'm finding myself saying the word no to her a lot more than I ever thought I would. And she now says no back to me, and it feels like a little bit of a game. And I'm just wondering, how can I implement boundaries? How can I deter her from doing things that are unsafe? How can I get her to stop doing things I don't want her to do without the use of the word no, especially during a season where communication is limited right now with the skills that she has. So any feedback would be much appreciated. Thank you again. Bye.
13: This is the ultimate question for parents, how we get into this no debate. It's like a tennis match where the ball is the word no, and it's going back and forth over the net.
12: It really is. Well, let me pose another way to look at this. So why toddlerhood to avoid no? Might as well stop it in early childhood or late childhood or early adolescence or late. Maybe saying no is a bad thing all the way through life. Well, there's going to be a nightmare. And so let's don't just think about the toddlerhood. If you don't like the word no, there's a problem because it's a great word. What does Matthew 5 say? Let your yes be yes, or your no be no. It helps us. It gives us structure. So what we found out is the only group that shouldn't really have a lot of no is, like we talked about earlier, the infant. They really can't metabolize or digest that. But a toddler on, they need it and they learn it. And I'm so happy with this caller because her child is responding with her own no, meaning I'm developing an identity. I'm going to protect myself. I might have a good relationship and not let anybody, you know, gaslight me. So when the toddler says, does what you don't like, and you say no, and it's a firm no, and it's a nice no, but it's not a mean no, then they begin to protest, set the consequence, make it a reasonable consequence. And after it's become like normalized, that this is the way my family is, this is the way mom and dad are, they calm down. It's like the rails of the crib for a baby. Structure brings security. A kid without a no in their lives is more insecure.
13: Yeah. Mm.
12: And if you look at the long-term research on parenting, it's really, really interesting. There are two factors. Of all these studies about what makes a nice person by age 21, from 0 to 21, two factors. One is appropriate warmth, real warmth, listening, getting down to their level, you know, caring. And the second is appropriate structure and strictness. That's the two that matter.
13: It's really interesting. And unfortunately, as parents, we tend to see those as very different things. And like most of life, we lean into one and not the other. And when you do that in an imbalanced way, you end up with problems either way.
12: And you end up with a split parent problem. Mm. The Disney parent and the uber strict parent. And then the child learns, here's where I have fun, I can do what I want, and here's the one that I'm kind of afraid of and resentful. Parents need to be integrated in what the Bible calls grace and truth.
13: That's good. John, right at the end here, I want to cover one thing that seems to be kind of a phenom amongst younger parents right now, this idea of avoiding the word no, that it's not a healthy thing. And I think they refer to it as gentle parenting. Speak to that issue. It's kind of touching on this idea of being out of balance in one direction. And I, you know, some of the best advice I ever got from a friend, he said, try to say yes in your parenting more than no. But that came to activity. You know, when your son asks you or your daughter, do you want to play catch? Try to say yes. Don't say no, I'm busy. And that's how he was applying it. And I think that's a distinction too. Say yes when it comes to things your child wants to do after work or whatever it might be, rather than saying, I'm really tired, I'm busy, whatever. Then there's this, don't say no in order to be gentle on the child. Speak to that.
12: Well, I think that the gentle parenting thought pattern, there's some strengths in it. One is, they tend to be more emotionally attuned to how the child is feeling. That's very important. The attunement is a big deal. Also, I think it's good to sometimes explain the why. Instead of just, I'm the mommy all the time, you know, because I'm the parent. Well, sometimes you have to do that. But sometimes it's helpful to say because, you know, it might hurt somebody's feelings because we want you to be a success. And the fact that it's kind of anti-harshness, well, harshness can really damage a child. But here's the weaknesses, I think. No matter how warm we are and how attuned emotion we are, it can become permissiveness. And then the child doesn't learn structure and responsibility. Also, there's an over-validating, they call it sometimes, of always overpraising everything. And that can dysregulate the neurology of a child's brain because they know that they're not that great and they begin to feel like they're a sham. So you're telling me I'm going to be the next president. Well, maybe I am, but right now I can't even make it through my classes. So they feel this disconnect. The overpraising can be a problem. And also the collaborative conversation instead of no. Like, well, let's work this out together. Well, what that does is the child begins to think, I'm in charge here too, right? I'm just like these guys are. These
13: I got a vote.
12: I got a big vote. And instead of, I'm going to be in a world where there are authority figures and there's a God who owns everything and there's bosses and all this sort of thing, it becomes more confusing for them and sometimes creates a sense of entitlement and the inability, this is the big one, the inability to tolerate life's limits.
13: Yeah. That's big, and it seems epidemic right now. So, John, like I said, this is great. Let's go another day and cover some more of the content in the book. And what a great book it is. Dr. John Townsend with his co-author, Henry Cloud, Boundaries with Kids, How Healthy Choices Grow Healthy Children. 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And just know that, you know, you're supporting something that we are having an impact, John. 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I think last year alone, we were able to help 470,000 families prepare for that parenting journey. That's a good thing. And we're really, you know, I'm grateful that Focus is having that kind of impact.
17: 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And we've got the details right there on the site for you.
13: And Dr. Townsend, you're involved with raising up the next generation of strong Christian counselors through your efforts at Concordia. Tell us more about that.
12: Well, it's the Townsend Institute for Leadership and Counseling at Concordia University in Irvine, California. It's for people that want an opportunity to enhance their career, get a new career, move up the ladder. 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We got three programs. You can get a master's or a certificate in counseling, or an organizational leadership, or an executive coaching and consulting. And we have now a PhD in counseling. 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Yeah, we have hundreds of students. They're getting great jobs. We're at the bottom third of expensive schools like ours. And we have these great guest experts, people like Henry Cloud, Patrick Lencioni. There's a person named Jim Daly who speaks with our students who's very well.
13: It's always fun to talk to the students.
12: So, yeah, we're at townsendinstitute.com.
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12: Help the child learn that life is not about avoiding pain, because sometimes our culture teaches them it's about being happy and avoiding all kinds of pain. They stay immature. 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
17: That's Dr. John Townsend, and he's back with us again today on Focus on the Family, talking about how you can implement healthy boundaries with your children. Thanks for joining us. I'm John Fuller.
13: You know, yesterday we talked about teaching kids to accept the consequences of their actions. I think most parents struggle with that. Then we covered the strengths and weaknesses of gentle parenting and really defining boundaries and how we get on to a healthy, regular, reinforced boundary approach to really help your child to mature and grow in the healthiest way possible. Today, we're going to talk about some key concepts, including the steps to helping kids develop their own sense of right and wrong, which, as we talked about yesterday with Dr. Townsend, no is actually a good thing for a child to learn. It starts to develop their identity, and you want that child in later teen years to be able to say no. And so that's a good thing. It's not an error if they're pushing back a little. But how do we do this constructively? It's going to be a great conversation. And I hope if you missed last time, get the Focus on the Family app so you can hear it and hear all the inventory here at Focus on the Family.
17: Yeah, that app is available and free to you, and we hope you'll get that. Dr. Townsend has co-written a book with Dr. Henry Cloud. It really is a classic. It's called Boundaries with Kids, How Healthy Choices Grow Healthy Children. And we'll encourage you to get a copy when you contact us.
13: John, welcome back to the program.
12: Thanks, guys. You know, I was thinking, when you read that part about Henry and I writing this, John. It came about because all the boundaries work was working, and then people came along and parents said, we'd like to help our kids with this boundary thing before they have the train wrecks and the pain that we had in our adult lives. So can you write it in a more preventive level? But thank you to the parents who were asking for that.
13: Yeah, that's so good. Let me start here. What does it look like for kids to learn to respect the boundaries of others?
12: Well, they don't start off that way because their life is, you know,
13: it's all about me.
12: It's about me, and mom and dad exist to serve me, and that's okay for a while. But sooner or later, you're going to be in a world of relationships, and they have to learn this. And there are some relational no's they have to learn. As young children, don't hurt someone. I mean, it's fundamental. Don't trespass on someone's things, and especially don't punish another kid's no. If a kid disagrees, don't make them bad because they got to have a choice. How do you do that? Well, you have empathy for it because it's hard for them, but you correct them and you give them consequences with their disrespect. Even if they don't like it, they have to learn that mom and dad don't like disrespect of themselves and other people. But here's another really important part. They'll learn to respect other people's boundaries when you establish your own separateness as a parent. For example, the child wants to do something and you've already played with them for a long time and now you want to, I don't know, do a crossword puzzle. And the child comes up again and says, play with me. And sometimes the parent's tempted to say, well, I got to be a good parent. Even though I spent 2 hours here, I'll put my puzzle aside. The best thing to say is, no, I'm going to do a puzzle right now. That's what I need to do, but you can play. And all of a sudden the child's in a world where, oh, you're not always available when I always need you. I've got to respect that. Mm. So insist on your own separateness as well as the child's.
13: Yeah. You know, we've had Dr. Ken Wilgus here. You might know Dr. Ken Wilgus, great guy. He wrote the funniest book title, which was Feeding the Mouth That Bites You, How to Emancipate Your Teenagers into Adulthood. And it really is in this area that I'm about to ask you, and that's giving kids some age-appropriate freedom to help them separate themselves in a healthy way from the parent. For example, he would say, at some point, you let your 13, 14-year-old own their room.
12: Yep.
13: And his rules were, you just don't have, nothing can be stinky or rotting. Hopefully, we've taught you how to keep your room nicely. Mm-hmm. But that's it. And you hand it over, and you don't take it back. Is that a good thing?
12: That is so wise. It comes down to what, in the book, we call it the law of sowing and reaping.
13: Yeah.
12: Think about how we all learn as humans, not just kids. We learn when we reap what we sow. Look at freedom. How can they sow when they don't have a choice? You've got to have freedom to make a bad choice to sow so you can reap. They have to be free to sow positive things or negative things. Otherwise, there's no reaping and no learning and no growing.
13: That's so amazing. Let's talk about unconditional love. You know, this one, I have this banter in my own head when you're saying, I love you. I love you so much. You're never going to know how much I love you. Put that down. If you don't respond, and it like totally communicates my love is conditional. And I think parents, we have this inner struggle going, am I loving this child unconditionally? Or am I putting all the conditions on it because they're not performing or behaving the way that I want them to? Speak to that dilemma, and then what is healthy, real, unconditional love look like?
12: Yeah, let's start with it, what that really is. Think about God. He doesn't, I don't know about you guys, but he hasn't answered all my prayers this year. Right. But I know he loves me all the time. Yeah. And so it doesn't, some people think that unconditional love is always feeling good feelings toward and always gratifying the child. I feel good towards you. I'm always, that's love. Well, that can be hate. You can make a drug addict out of that. Mm. So love is really a stance of I'm for you and I want your best. And if we can change it from the feeling and gratification to it's a mental state that makes me want to do the very best for you, even if it's uncomfortable, that's unconditional love. I don't have to feel good feelings when my kid's screaming and yelling and causing a mess. But I shouldn't be harsh, but I should be direct. But I know I'm doing the surgery that's needed right now.
13: So unconditional love is, hey, I didn't kick you out of the house.
12: And hate might be, I did kick you out of the house too early.
13: Yeah.
12: Instead of when
13: you should. Yeah, I mean, that's right. The whole balancing feature of parenting. Let's hear a clip like we did yesterday.

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3: Stephen Covey says, with the end in mind. The end in mind is that they're out of your house. They can't be happy with that or fulfilled with that. Out of the house, autonomous, free, working somewhere, drug-free. And so what does it take to create that, get the long run in mind? That means some of them may need a coach or a counselor. They also may need to know some house rules that you're going to enforce, and they may need to have the consequences if you can stay here if you don't do drugs. If you can't, I'm sorry, you're going to be out of the house. And I've had to do that with many parents who said, well, what will they do? Well, they'll probably sleep on a friend's couch for a while and eat pizza and then find out, gosh, it's better being at home like the prodigal son. But you're going to have the rules and enforce those. And all the same time, letting these young men know that you love them, even though they will say that you hate them. You're providing experts, you're providing structure, you're providing a way and a path for autonomy and leaving and cleaving that they don't possess.
4: John, you encourage parents in the book to consider pain a good experience. It can be a good experience for them to know the bottom. And, you know, we all say this in the Christian community. You know, it's important for your children to go to a valley if that's where God needs to meet them. And, you know, one of the most, I think, challenging questions I ever received is, would you be willing to let God take your kids through that valley?
3: I think that's the hardest prayer any of us can pray, but it's a good one.
4: Yeah, and tell us why. Why is pain helpful?
3: Well, let's start with Hebrews 12. Where it says, all discipline seems painful, but it brings the peaceable fruit of righteousness. God's very clear, and he's the being that created neuroscience and parenting in the first place. And we want our kids to live a life of being right, living the right life. And so pain teaches us things. Now, we're not talking about the wrong kind of pain. We don't want to damage the child. Yeah. We don't mind them being uncomfortable. Discomfort is very different than damage. So evaluate if it's the right kind of pain that will help them mature and thrive. But yes, help the child learn that life is not about avoiding pain, because sometimes our culture teaches them it's about being happy and avoiding all kinds of pain. They stay immature. Actually, embrace it. Make it your ally. Learn to deal with a difficult teacher. Learn to deal with that bully. Learn to deal with a sport you haven't done or a course you haven't taken, and look what happens on the other end when you succeeded. And so all of a sudden they realize pain is my friend. It's my ally.
4: Yeah, but it's, again, hard to stand there as a parent and allow that to happen, but you got to do your best to let God do his best.
3: Yeah.
4: Right?
3: And that's when we need community. Those parents who are like-minded, and you can call them and say, I'm so sad, my child's crying and they're discouraged, but it was a legitimate boundary and a consequence, and the parent goes, stick with it. And if you tell your child, stick with it, that child takes that in, and when they're 30, they'll go, I've got a hard job, I've got a hard marriage. I can stick with it because I've done it before.
4: That's good.
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7: Hi, I have a question. My son is very energetic, likes to be active, like play sports and all those things, but I find it hard to get him to actually sit and listen. He's 6 years old, and I was wondering what would be a good way.

0: way to teach him the importance of listening and having good listening skills.
1: Yeah, and you're addressing this at the right time too. Six is a great age to learn that. And at six, especially boys, a lot of times girls too, you're interested more in your activities and you're interested more in what you have to say and not what anybody else has to say. So, I would address this very directly with your son, just like any parent does. Here's how you clean your room. Here's how you set it for the table. And I would say, I want to help you learn to listen because this is something that I think you're kind of challenged in. This is going to be very important to you. And so you just tell him, this is how you have great relationships. This is how people like you better. This is where you learn things. Now, sometimes a six-year-old who's really into activities will just blow that off. But it's in there somewhere because you have to give them the framework first of why this is important. And the second thing is you give them examples and say, when I was trying to tell you something about X, a movie we saw or something we did at church, and you kept changing the subject and talking about yourself, it didn't work between you and me, and you and I weren't that close. And all of a sudden they realize, oh, this affects my relationships. And then sometimes a child will say, well, what do I do? Well, teach them the basics of asking questions. Stop talking and then say, how are you doing? What did you think? How was your day? And teach them those basic questions that everybody's got to learn, three or four of them that can get somebody to open up. And then have them practice that with their friends. And all of a sudden, now they're the captain of the team. Now, if none of that is working, that's when you have to say, in our home, we're going to need to have you talk and then listen and talk and then listen. And if you can't stop talking, sweetheart, we don't want to do it, but there might be a consequence for that because you talking all the time and not listening is kind of hard on the whole family. It's not good for you. But hopefully it'll be done before you have to go to the consequence. But I've had parents have to do that, say, it's your turn to stop talking and start listening and make that a norm so they do it in the real life.
2: It's so funny. I'm laughing because when I was a child, my mom's best friend, and we considered her family part of our family, my mom's best friend, Penny. And I think I was just talking way too much. Heaven knew that I would be sitting behind a microphone someday. But she said to me, she just turned to me and she said, Jimmy, you've got diarrhea of the mouth. Talk about making an impact on a child. I still remember that. I know where I was standing.
1: Word pictures are
2: when
1: helpful.
2: she said it, and you know, my immediate response, I just went quiet because I thought, oh, I didn't know. But I mean, to this day, I think it centered me on being able to be quieter so I can actually hear the person across the table from
1: Isn't that
2: me.
1: Something?
2: But you know, somebody might look at that and say, that was harsh, but it did have a positive impact in my life. So I don't know. I think back on it now, I laugh because, you know, who would have known I would end up in communication as
1: it's
2: a
1: richly
2: profession?
1: ironic, isn't it? Yeah.
2: But anyway, so let me ask you this. In the book, you describe three realities. Let's spend a little time here and speak to the three realities of setting boundaries.
1: Yeah, it's very simple. And sometimes, since parenting is so complicated, we get into details that we don't need to get to. But if you can remember these three things, it'll really help. Is first, there's a problem and your child's not perfect. Your child's not perfect. And it's just the way it is. And if you can say that and realize, you know, that we're born into the world in an imperfect world, and my child needs training and my child needs growth, you're okay. That makes us all relaxed to know my child's not perfect. They're just a work in progress. But next, it's plug in. You need relationships. It takes a church. It takes families. It takes neighbors. Don't do this alone, not even with a great spouse. We need other people's perspective and strength. And then the big one, I think, besides that, is grow in your own character and your own boundaries. When you have your own boundaries, your child's living around a grown-up who can make hard decisions, do the right thing, and succeed, and they see that and they want that.
2: Connecting that one to the first one, I think one of the things I think I did well was to show my boys that I'm not perfect. You know, we know the child isn't perfect, and sometimes in parenting, we can reinforce that all day long, you know. But what helps, I think what really helped for my sons was when I could confess that I'm not perfect. I made that, I blew that. I remember one time saying to Trent after, you know, I think I disciplined him for something, and it was probably too much energy. And I said to him, I'm sorry, I really reacted to that in a way that I shouldn't have reacted. And he had the biggest smile on his face. He was probably 8. And I said, why are you smiling like that? He goes, I didn't know parents had to apologize.
1: Wow.
2: Wasn't that?
1: What a light bulb moment.
2: What a light bulb. And yeah. It was a good thing. And I think maybe, you know, you see these lessons that you lay down for your kids. That was probably one of the brighter lessons that I was able to get to.
1: Well, the funny thing about that, Jim, is, you know, we think it's a big deal that we let them know we're not perfect. They know.
2: That's true.
1: They've been watching.
2: Thank you for joining my therapy today with Dr. John Townsend.
1: They're just waiting to see you. Are they going to ever admit what I already know?
2: Yeah.
1: And that, and what you did, I love that rupture and repair dynamic of once you know you've screwed up, how fast can you repair it?
2: Yeah.
1: And kids do get that 8-year-old smile like, okay, things are okay.
2: Yeah.
1: Don't wait. Do it quickly.
2: Yeah, that's so, so good. In that context of the third of the realities, there's a concept in there you said, time does not heal all. We tend to use that so freely in our culture. Time will take care of it. We lose a loved one. Mm-hmm. Time will heal that. It's partially true, isn't it? Mm-hmm. It may not be all the way true, but...
1: Well, look at it like this. When you go to your doctor with a bacterial infection, does she say, well, time's going to heal this?
2: No.
1: She says, it's going to take time. Time is a necessary but insufficient condition. You must have it. It's not enough because of two other elements. It's time plus grace plus truth will do anything. Grace is the love of God, the love of other people, the support, and information, truth, principles, structures, these sorts of things. Time will do it. As long as there's grace and truth involved.
2: Yeah. You know, for our parents that are in the middle of work and life and orchestrating all of that, and let's not talk about the in-laws and Christmas and Thanksgiving and all the stuff that happens throughout the year, you want me to do what, Dr. Townsend? Teach boundaries to our kids? Make the pitch for why doing this actually saves you so much work later.
1: There's a why here, and the why is because it's not now, it's about the future. The family, and you guys know this better than anybody, the family is an oven where you take this little bitty being and then you take it through all these experiences and these growth things, and then they come out, hopefully, a functional, loving adult. They can love, they can work, their life is in place, and that's what our job is about. And so if you can tolerate the tough thing about the attitude problem now, or the disrespect, or the chaos, and think, I'm making something later that'll be good for her and good for me. The parent's job is to bring the future into the present and say, we're doing these things because we want you to be a strong person, a happy person, an in-control person.
2: Mm. You know, one of the things, and we've talked with Dr. Kevin Lehman, and you know him well as a friend, you know, the birth order, personality, temperament must play into this a bit. And we saw that in our own children. You know, you think you're the same family, but each child is unique. Mm-hmm. And so we had the strong-willed child, then we had the more passive child. And you do have to, I would think, and maybe you disagree with this, I would think you have to kind of adjust these approaches of boundaries to the temperament of your child a bit, not in the concreteness of them, but maybe in the way they're delivered. Or how would you answer that question about how I deal with the type of child I have, the strong-willed child and the passive child, just as an example?
1: Absolutely. I totally agree with that. The basics are the basics. There are house rules that we will always keep and we will stick to. But you have to customize it according to the temperament of the child, which was just built in and baked in from the DNA. And when you do that, everybody wins. So it's the communication style, is how direct you are, is how much you listen. As long as the basics are working and you're doing it their way, everything works.
2: And I think it's so good because, again, with my oldest son, it's very linear for him, very logic-driven. He just wants to know. I remember saying to him, once he had his license, we had a midnight curfew, and I said to him, you know, be home by midnight. And he said, why? And I said, one, it's the time limit, and two, nothing good happens with teenagers after midnight. And he said to me, do you have empirical data to support that? That was exactly what he said. And my other son, who's much more feeler, I had the same chat with him 2 years later. Mm-hmm. And he said, okay, Dad, I think you're right. Mm-hmm. Very different responses, right? But that's the point, mm-hmm. that you have to know your child, which takes a bit of work.
1: Yep.
2: And then apply those principles accordingly.
1: Just like you'd like to be treated.
2: Mm-hmm. Yeah, well, there you go. I think that's in scripture, isn't it? Treat others. Yeah, we get it. John, this has been great. Thank you so much for, man, a lifetime of learning when it comes to neuroscience and therapy and psychology, but mostly the biblical application of this. And you've said it a couple of times here that the Lord is the creator of neuropathways. Mm-hmm. And we're finding that more and more. And I just love the way you blend that, first as a Christian, but secondly, as a professional who works on the mind. I mean, these are important things to know. And that's the goal of us as parents, is to, I hope, to create the healthiest adult children that we can, because in that we're honoring the Lord with our responsibility as the parent, right?
1: Yes, that's true, Jim. And I've just got to thank you for all the years of keeping the mission and vision straight. I can't tell you how many parents I have referred to you whose lives and parenting were saved over the years because there was a message, there were skills, there was help that nobody else was putting out. So thank you.
2: Thank you so much, Dr. Townsend. It really helps when people like you sit at the microphone here and we can talk about it together. And that's the invitation. If this has sparked awareness for you, or you know somebody that needs this book, get a hold of us. When you make a monthly pledge of any amount, we'll send you a copy as our way of saying thank you for joining the ministry. And together we're helping more people. 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One listener said this: I have learned so much from you and love the biblical parenting truths you encourage us with. Thank you for your time and energy. 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
2: And Dr. Townsend, you're involved with raising up the next generation of strong Christian counselors through your efforts at Concordia. Tell us more about that.
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1: 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And we have these great guest experts, people like Henry Cloud, Patrick Lencioni. 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
2: It's always fun to talk to the students.
1: So, yeah, we're at townsendinstitute.com.
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18: In 1796, George Washington made one of the most consequential decisions in American history. He chose not to seek a third term as president. So why does that matter? Because America was not built on permanent rulers. It was built on ordered liberty. Faith teaches that authority is a stewardship, not a possession. Leaders are accountable to God for how they use power. And why does that still matter today? Because republics survive when leaders respect limits and citizens defend them. Washington's lesson still stands. A republic is preserved when power has limits, and public service remains a duty to God and country, not a path to personal rule.
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21: With SRN News, I'm John Scott. A recent Senate hearing on the Muslim Brotherhood turned sharply partisan as Democrats on the panel boycotted the proceedings led by Texas Republican Ted Cruz. More from Ron Taylor. Senator Cruz maintains that the Muslim Brotherhood's influence in the U.S. has been underestimated and vowed to hold accountable anyone who finances or supports terrorism. During the hearing, he also criticized Michigan Democratic Senate nominee Abdul Al-Sayed, citing alleged ties through family members to Muslim Brotherhood-affiliated groups. All five Democrats on the Senate Judiciary Subcommittee skipped the hearing. The dispute underscores deep divisions over national security and counterterrorism policy. Ron Taylor reporting.
4: Ukrainian President Zelensky has visited Serbia for talks with its president.
6: It's been 8 years since a Ukrainian president visited Serbia and held talks with Serbian President Aleksandar Vučić. This visit came as Russia attacks Kiev and its surrounding region, where at least four people were killed, including a child. Zelensky said deliveries of Patriot air defense interceptors had slowed and that the U.S. has agreed to let Ukraine manufacture Patriot systems. But bureaucracy is slowing the process of obtaining licenses. I'm Rika and Garcia.
4: U.S. Immigration and Customs Enforcement says it expects every officer and agent in the field to be equipped with a body camera by the end of August, a rapid expansion that could provide an unprecedented visual record of the federal government's immigration enforcement operations. And Nagasaki, marking the 81st anniversary of the U.S. atomic bombing, the mayor calling nuclear weapons absolute evil on Sunday. The number of survivors of the bombing has fallen to just over 91,000. Their average age is 86. This is SRN News.
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8: There's power in the Word of God. And sometimes you'll share it and a person will say, I don't believe that. I don't accept that. Share it anyway.
9: The Word of God is alive and powerful and sharper than any two-edged sword. Pastor Greg Laurie urges us to use it.
8: I found that sometimes scriptures are like time bombs that detonate later. They act like they don't care, but then 3 o'clock in the morning, they wake up and that verse is in their head because God's word will not return void. This

When God wanted to share his message of love, surprisingly, he chose to use people to reach people. Flawed, fallible, foible-filled people. But the power of the message is not in us messengers. It's built into the message. And the boldness and direction we need is built into us by the Spirit who lives within us. Pastor Greg Laurie discusses that today on A New Beginning, as he continues a message from his brand new series in Acts, a series called The Upside Down Life.

0: to Acts chapter 2. And the title of my message before us now is The Secret to Sharing the Gospel Effectively. Let's read Acts 2, verses 2 to 7. I'm reading, by the way, from the New Living Translation. On the day of Pentecost, all the believers are meeting together in one place. Suddenly, there was a sound from heaven like the roaring of a mighty windstorm, and it filled the house where they were sitting, and then what looked like flames or tongues of fire appeared and settled on each of them. And everyone present was filled with the Holy Spirit, and they began speaking in other languages as the Spirit gave them this ability. At that time, there were devout Jews from every nation living in Jerusalem, and when they heard the loud voice, everyone came running. And they were bewildered to hear their own language being spoken by the believers. And they were completely amazed and said, how can this be? We'll stop there. So God is getting ready now to change the world with 120 people. What can we learn from them? They were unified. They were unified. They were together. Verse 2, on the day of Pentecost, all the believers were meeting together in one place. These believers had no earthly power. They had no armies. They had no money. They had no status. They had no political power, but they had Jesus, and Jesus had them, and they were together. So let's look now at what Peter says. Acts chapter 2, verse 36. He gets up and says these words to the people gathered. Everyone in Israel know for certain the Lord God has made this Jesus, whom you crucified, to be both Lord and Messiah. Peter's words pierced their hearts. And they said to him and the other apostles, brothers, what should we do? Peter replied, every one of you should repent of your sins and turn to God and be baptized in the name of Jesus Christ for the forgiveness of your sins, and you will receive the gift of the Holy Spirit. This promise is to you, to your children, those who are far away, and to all who have called on the Lord our God. Then Peter continued preaching for a long time, strongly urging all the listeners, save yourselves from this crooked generation. Those who believed what Peter said were baptized and added to the church that day, about 3,000 in all. Wow, stop there. Why did Peter have such an amazing response to his message? Point number one is he knew his audience or his congregation. He knew that some of the people he was speaking to literally played a role in the crucifixion of Jesus. Can you imagine if maybe one of those Roman guards was there that pounded the spikes into the hands of Jesus? The religious leaders were there for sure, listening in, very critical. And he points maybe a finger, you crucified him. Not speaking figuratively, he's saying, you, I know you, I remember you, I was there, I saw you. You crucified him. So it's very specific. He also quotes a lot of scripture. He quotes huge portions of the Old Testament, apparently from memory. So the fishermen had been busy. He had been reading and memorizing the Bible. It's not like he pulled out the scroll of Joel here. That's a big giant scroll. They didn't have Bibles like we have now. Well, I have to open this. Someone help me open Joel. No, he just, from his heart, quoted scripture. See, that was his audience. They were people that knew scripture. They were Jewish people in Jerusalem for Pentecost, and he spoke to them in a way they would understand. So when you're sharing your faith, get to know the person you're speaking to. The other day, a friend of mine named Larry, who has recently committed his life to the Lord and is filled with passion, he texted me and said, I have a friend that I think is really close to coming to the Lord. Will you meet with him? I said, sure. So we got together for coffee, and Larry starts sharing his testimony. And it was like a textbook case on how to share your own story. Perfect, just talked about what Christ had done in his life, how the Lord had changed his life. So his friend was there, and I started asking his friend some questions. And his friend said some things, obviously, I wouldn't agree with. I just listen, ask more questions, listen some more. And then I started bringing the message of the gospel, and Larry sort of set it up. It was like we're playing volleyball. Larry got the ball there, and I spiked it, right? Easiest thing I've ever done. It wasn't even hard. Well, the guy actually says to me, could you like give me some points on how I can become a Christian? Yes, I can. So we prayed right there and he accepted Christ. So, but here's the reason. It's taking time to listen. When I talk to people, I don't pull a pulpit out and stand behind a pulpit. Just sit and talk to them. Get to know them. You know, care about them. Listen, people don't care how much you know until they know how much you care. Take time with people. Peter did that. And then he gave them the gospel. I think his message was effective because it was scriptural. He quoted the scripture, and this is something to remember. Even though people don't believe in the Bible, don't let that stop you from quoting it anyway. There's power in the Word of God. It has built-in power. Isaiah 55:10, God says, as the rain comes down from heaven and the snow comes down, so shall my word be that goes forth from my mouth. It will not return to me void. It will accomplish what I please. It will prosper in the thing in which I send it. The word has power. And sometimes you'll share it and a person will say, I don't believe that. I don't accept that. Share it anyway. Sometimes people say, well, don't quote the Bible to me. I don't believe in the Bible. Should you stop quoting the Bible? No, because it's a sword of the Spirit. Use the sword. If someone said to you and you're holding a sword, I don't believe that sword is sharp. Really? Check this out. No, I'm speaking figuratively. You understand, right? Okay. We don't mean literal swords, but we do mean the Word of God, the sword of the Spirit. So when we quote it, I found that sometimes scriptures are like time bombs that detonate later. They act like they don't care, but then 3 o'clock in the morning, they wake up and that verse is in their head, because God's word will not return void. It will prosper in the place you send it. So learn the word of God, memorize the word of God, quote the word of God.
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0: You know, I've heard people describe a trip to Israel as seeing the Bible actually come to life. Hey, everybody, Greg Laurie. And I've been to Israel many times, and I've led a lot of tours, and I have to say that's absolutely true. 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It's not just a travel experience. 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And we're going to be taking a tour of Israel April 6 to 15, 2027. 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
0: Here's another point. The message of Peter was effective because it was Christ-centered. It was Christ-centered. Acts 2:22, he says, Jesus of Nazareth. Acts 2:32, this man, speaking of Jesus. Acts 2:36, God made this Jesus whom you crucified, both Lord and Christ. And then he spoke of the crucifixion of Jesus Christ. And no matter what you're talking about, you got to bring it back to the cross. Listen to this. Sometimes in our attempts to cross over, we don't bring the cross over. Paul says, I don't want to know anything else among you except Jesus Christ and him crucified. I was doing an interview the other day about our crusade, and I was asked the question, what are you going to speak on this year? I said, pretty much the same thing I've been speaking on for 30 years, okay? I'll be honest with you. I mean, I'll have a theme, I'll have some opening remarks, but ultimately, you know where I'm headed. And I say that without apology. I'm going to talk about the life, death, and resurrection of Jesus Christ, because that's where the power is. That's the power. There is distinct power in the simple message of the life, death, and resurrection of Jesus. That's why Paul says the gospel is the power of God unto salvation. Here's another point. Peter's message was effective because he called sin, sin, and told them to repent. And let me define what sin is. Sin is crossing a line. Sin is falling short of a standard that God has set for humanity, which is perfection. We've all sinned. So we have to understand the bad news before we can fully appreciate the good news. We have to call sin, sin. Sometimes we're afraid to say it. And then we need to tell them to repent. Sometimes preachers are afraid to use the word repent. We can't omit it from our verbiage. It's in the Bible and it's necessary to come to Christ. Look at what Peter says, verse 38. He said, repent. Let every one of you be baptized in the name of Jesus Christ. I think we've backed away from this in many ways. I read a new survey. It reveals a shocking statistic about young Christians. The survey says, quote, more than 60% of born-again Christians between the ages of 18 and 39 believe that Jesus, Buddha, and Muhammad are all equal in regards to a path to salvation. Okay, here's what that tells me. It tells me that more than 60% of born-again Christians have not really read their Bibles. Or more than 60% of those who think they are born-again Christians believe this. But if you're a born-again Christian, you cannot believe that Buddha and Muhammad are equal to Jesus in getting you to heaven. You cannot believe that. And think about it logically. If that was true, that all roads would get you to heaven, why would God send his son to suffer and die on a cross? But he did, because there was no other way to satisfy his righteous demands. You see, Jesus was not just a good man. He wasn't a guru. He wasn't a prophet. He was the God-man. He was God becoming a man and walking among us. God had a face. God had skin on. God sent his son to die in our place so we could be forgiven of our sins. And Jesus said it so clearly, John 14:6. You know it, say it with me. I am the way, the truth, and the life. And no man comes to the Father but by me. Now listen to this. This message was effective because Peter went for a decision. One of the reasons we don't evangelize is because of a fear of failure. But maybe another reason we don't evangelize is because we have a fear of success. Like, well, what do I do now? I remember I was in Alaska years ago with Franklin Graham. He's a great fisherman and outdoorsman. I'm not. I'm from California. And, you know, he goes out and hunts, and we were out fishing for salmon. I'd never done that before. So I got a salmon. I was very excited. Look at the salmon. I said, will you clean it for me? He's like, no. Clean it yourself. Okay, where's the soap and water? No. No, you're going to gut it. You're going to clean it. Ew, no. You want to eat the salmon? Yes. I'll show you how to do it. And that's what he did. See, it's like, you know, you love the idea of doing it, but oh, wow, I caught one. Now what do I do? Okay. I'm not suggesting we gut new believers. I'm just, this analogy, I've never used it this way, and it broke down very quickly, didn't it? But I think you get the idea, right? Like, what do I do now? Oh, I caught it. Now what do I do? Now, you have a new believer in your life. I think it's really exciting when a new believer says, I don't know what that means. Can you explain it? You're like, yeah, I can. And as you explain it, it re-excites you. Because sometimes we take these things for granted, don't we? Well, let me tell you about this. And as you're telling them what the Bible teaches about a given subject, it suddenly is re-energizing you. It's exciting you. It's reviving you. That's why we need to do it. That's part of the Great Commission, evangelizing and discipling. My last point, the Holy Spirit will do his part. Just make sure you do yours. The Holy Spirit will do his part. Just make sure you do yours. It's not your job to convert people. It's not my job. I've never converted anyone, and I never will. The work of conversion is done by the Lord. We read in, Jesus said in John 6:44, no man comes unless the Father draws him. My job is not conversion. My job is proclamation. My job is to share the truth and ask the Holy Spirit to do his work in the person's life. Well, obviously, the work was done in their life. Look at verse 37. They were cut to the heart. The word cut means to stab. It speaks of something sudden and unexpected. That is a conviction of the Holy Spirit. So let me review what we've said. Number one, know your listener. Number two, adapt to this situation. Thirdly, quote scripture. Then call sin and tell them to repent. Ask them if they want to accept Christ. And then conversion is God's work. You do the proclamation. Here's an acronym I shared with you before. I'll share it again. BLAST, B-L-A-S-T, a way to remember how to share your faith. B, build a bridge. Start your conversation by building a bridge to your listener. You don't have to necessarily start by preaching at them. Build the bridge. L, listen. Get to know them. Take an interest in them. Again, people don't care how much you know until they know how much you care. A, ask questions. I'm wanting to know more about you. What you think about this? What you think about that? S, share your testimony. That's your bridge. One of the most effective bridges to start the conversation. You walk over it, telling them what Christ has done for you. And then finally, T, tell them about Jesus. We put these principles in practice. We'll see people come to Christ. Maybe there's somebody here that has joined us and you don't have Christ living in your life. You don't know if your sin is forgiven. So, as I said to that guy yesterday, do you want your sin forgiven? Do you want to know that when you die, you will go to heaven? Do you want to fill that hole in your heart? Do you want your sin forgiven and your guilt removed? Let's all bow our heads. Father, thank you for your word to us. Thank you for the truth of it. And I pray for any that have joined us, wherever they are. If they don't know you yet, if Jesus Christ is not living in their heart, our prayer is that your Holy Spirit will work on them now. Show them their need for you and draw them to yourself, we pray. Amen.

0: 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And if you'd like to make a change in your relationship with the Lord, Pastor Greg will come back in just a moment to help you do that before we wrap up today here on A New Beginning. 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You know, Pastor Greg, when we start reading social media, we can get swept away with it. One thing leads to another, yes. And that leads to another. And before we know it, an hour has passed by. Yep. They call that doom scrolling. Mm-hmm. Very appropriate. I've had the same thing happen with the Bible, though. Mm-hmm. You know, you start reading and you get involved in it, especially, you know, one of the Old Testament stories, like one of my favorites is Joseph. Yes. And all the twists and turns in that story. You just get swept up in it. What do you think the term would be, you know, the opposite of doom scrolling when you get swept up in God's word?
1: Wow. What would that be? That's a great question. Maybe we would call going through scripture in the same way as hope scrolling. I mean, think about how you feel after you've doom scrolled. You feel like, what a waste of time. What did I learn? Nothing. Maybe you even got drugged down a little bit. But how do you feel after you read the word of God? You feel helped. You feel hopeful. You feel encouraged, and you have your eyes on things above. This is the thing. Every day, every Christian should open up the Bible and read it. This is an essential to spiritual growth. You never get beyond it. You never outgrow it. And God will make his word fresh and new to you each and every day. As the psalmist said, your mercies are new every morning, but you got to open it. Nothing's going to happen if you don't open your Bible. Well, this is one of the things that I talk about in my new book, What Every Growing Christian Needs to Know. I also have chapters on the importance of prayer, how to pray effectively, why being in church is so vital for your spiritual growth, how to share your faith effectively, and much more. But we want to send you this book that will encourage you to continue on in your spiritual growth, because the moment you're not progressing, you can begin to regress. Someone said once, quote, the Christian life is like a grease pole. You're either climbing or slipping, end quote. So you want to constantly be learning and developing and flourishing as a follower of Jesus Christ. 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Again, it's called What Every Growing Christian Needs to Know. 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
0: 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Well, Pastor Greg, getting back to the way you closed your message, you spoke of how someone can accept God's offer of eternal life.
1: That's right.
0: Could you help the person who wants to do that right now?
1: Yes, I'd be delighted to. This can be the moment where you change your eternal address literally from hell to heaven. I'll pray a simple prayer, and I would just ask you to pray this prayer out loud if you like. After me, just pray these words. Lord Jesus, I know that I'm a sinner, but I know that you're the Savior who died on the cross for me and rose again from the dead. Jesus, I choose to follow you from this moment forward. In your name I pray. Amen. I know. It's such a simple, short prayer. But you just called on the name of the Lord. And you know what? He heard that prayer. And if you meant that prayer in your heart, he answered that prayer. Now let me help you to get started on the right foot in your new life in Jesus Christ. The greatest adventure awaits you, the life of walking with God.
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19: 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I believe what unfolds in this chapter is clearly demonic resistance to what the Spirit of God is doing in Philippi.
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19: Back in the midst of COVID and all that trauma, when there was so much confusion, I invited you to join me in beginning to watch, listen, think, and act. And that little paradigm has stayed with me ever since. I hope you're still utilizing it. I was reading something this week. It was some article, I forget now where it was, but they said that the theater of the absurd had released a new piece. And I started shouting, they took my line, they took my line. If you've only got two ideas, you have to kind of protect them. But I think watching and listening and thinking and being prepared to act is a very important component in the world we're living in. There's a verse I would remind you of. It's not in your notes, so this doesn't count against my time. But it's Hebrews 12. We've read it before. The author of Hebrews is quoting the prophet Haggai when he says that the voice of God shook the earth and he promised, once more, I will shake not only the earth, but also the heavens. And the words once more indicate the removing of what can be shaken, that is created things, so that what may not be shaken can remain. I believe truly God is shaking the earth. Amen. I don't think it's the devil or the demons or darkness or politicians or other religions. I believe God is bringing a shaking to the earth to reveal those things that cannot be shaken and to make clear those things that can be. I don't know about you, but things that I thought were completely trustworthy in the last few years have been proven to be less so. Things that I thought would never happen, I've seen them become common. I mean, there's a realignment taking place. Does that feel like the world you're living in? And I think we continue. What I wasn't prepared for in COVID was that there would be a series of shakings. And I'm not clever enough or intuitive enough or a good enough listener to always know in advance. There's some things Jesus told us would happen, and I'm watching for them. You know, I know if we fly to Israel and you've never been on a plane before, your ears will pop. And I know that's going to happen, but I can't tell you how many minutes into the flight that's going to happen. I'm not that clever. And some of you probably are clever enough to figure that out. God bless you, pointed heads. But I'm not. But what I imagine is it's like the tremors of before or after an earthquake. You know, there may be a most significant expression of that shifting of the tectonic plates, but typically there's a lot of other tremors before and after. The same is true with volcanoes. You know, those are all related to the surface of the earth and the shifting of the earth's surface and the energy that's released and the disruption to the stability of our lives. That's what earthquakes and volcanoes are. And when the Bible tells us as we approach the end of the age, there'll be earthquakes. I think it's certainly the physical kind, but I think there's going to be other kinds. Do you know the majority of the volcanoes on the earth take place below the surface of the oceans? We're not even conscious that they're happening. It's a small percentage of the ones that are visible to us. We think they're only on the tall mountains with the craters that you can identify, but most of that takes place below the surface. And I think most of the earthquakes that take place spiritually are below the surface. There are spiritual forces shaping our world that aren't visible. I've said to you over and over and over again, the problems that we're facing are not

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3: Surprise there. What I was completely unprepared for was the hatred of the Jewish people that boiled out of our elite colleges in America and begun to capture people even on the conservative side of the discussion spectrum. And it continues today. I didn't imagine that that was there. It was a revelation. It was something that was unearthed by the Tremor. When Charlie was murdered, I wasn't surprised that people hated him. I wasn't prepared for the hatred directed at him and his family and his organization. I was a child when JFK was assassinated. I just remember that it interrupted cartoons. I didn't like it for his funeral. But I've done enough history work to know we didn't vilify his family. In fact, they received kind of a celebrated place. And it wasn't because his character was always so stellar. What happened after Charlie? I wasn't prepared for that. I didn't imagine that kind of hatred. When a young man was, life was taken from him for doing nothing more than being an advocate for a biblical worldview on a college campus and tolerating a conversation with different viewpoints. Well, I wasn't prepared for someone to be elected to our most powerful city, our largest city. The city of unity. If you talk to somebody anywhere in the world that thinks about America, they start with New York City. Somebody to be elected to that that stands in opposition to our fundamental type of government. It's unimaginable to me. And my first reaction, it's just New York. And then I had to stop for a minute and think, no, that's not really true. Because in our last two presidential cycles, Bernie Sanders would have probably been the Democratic nominee had it not been for the political maneuverings that take place, you know, below the surface on that. I don't know, I'm not a politician, I can't say that for certain, but he certainly had a lot of momentum. But this week, the co-chair for the Democratic Socialist of America on C-SPAN read their policy platform, which is a reflection of what Mamdani and so many others that, and it was just almost beyond my imagination. Again, in real time, I don't typically recognize these things happening, that God is preparing his people, that it's unfolding events, and what's shrouded in darkness and deceit gets exposed to the light. That's what this shaking is about. And I believe something has been exposed to the light. Now, I'm going to read you part of the platform, but before I do, I've come to the conclusion, it's taken me a while. COVID's been a while now. And sometimes I'm a little slow. Pray for me. But it's more beneficial to me not to perceive of this as a spiritual attack or some dark demonic assault. I don't find that helpful. It puts you into a bunker mentality, and you lose your joy, and you lose your compassion for people, and you lose your motivation to be an advocate for Jesus because there's some kind of dark attack taking place. I believe it's a time of heightened spiritual activity. I believe God is moving in the most remarkable ways. And I believe there are responses from principalities and powers and spiritual forces of wickedness in the heavenly places. And we have to choose which one we're going to give ourselves to. Amen. That middle ground is evaporating. It's almost gone. Sitting on a fence doesn't seem like a good idea anymore. The Holy Spirit has electrified the fence. Amen. And people have had to choose. You've had to decide what you believe. And the reality is all these things are being expressed in the earth through people, and we're a bunch of cracked pots. So you can find things to disqualify almost any person you know. You have to look for the fruit. Are they honoring God? Are the principles of their lives and what they're standing for, are they biblical? But the DSA, the Democratic Socialist of America, they announced in public this week in national media platforms what their intents are: to dismantle the U.S. Senate, to dismantle the executive branch, to dismantle the Supreme Court, to open our borders, to disband ICE, to disband the police, to empty our prisons, to grant amnesty to all immigrants, regardless of status. They want public ownership of our largest

0: is corporations. It's antithetical to the system of government we've had for 250 years. See, there's a pattern demonstrated in the history of socialism or communism and how they take over nations. The outcomes on this are clear. It's not difficult to imagine. It's predictable.
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2: Be not afraid, be not discouraged. 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You may be familiar with it. It's also the title for our new devotional and prayer book. 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But God's Word and the Spirit of God will give us the courage to face every challenge with the assurance that we can be triumphant in Christ.
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0: We've been talking about dangerous faith, not dangerous violent. Dangerous that threatens principalities and powers and spiritual forces of darkness. If the opposite of a dangerous faith is a non-threatening faith. If your faith is not threatening to darkness and evil, what do you have? We've been passive for too long. We want to be dangerous to those forces that oppose the purposes of God. Again, not in anger or belligerence, but with determination. I want to start in 1 Peter 2. It's a verse that was in one of our devotionals this week. And when I read it this week, it felt so powerful to me. It was as if I could, anyway, I felt closer to the suffering of Jesus that morning. If you don't get our daily devotional, you should. You go to the website, you can sign up for it. It's free. Monday through Friday, they'll drop it in your inbox about 5:30. No, I do not send it personally every morning at 5:30. Somebody stopped me the other day and said, why do we only get it 5 days a week? Why don't we get one on Saturday and Sunday? And I said, you do. It's called church. So, but this passage was in one of the devotionals this week. 1 Peter 2 says, how is it to your credit if you receive a beating for doing wrong and endure it? But if you suffer for doing good and you endure it, this is commendable before God. That's not a verse very many of us memorize. To this you were called to suffering, because Christ suffered for you, leaving you an example that you should follow in his steps. He committed no sin and no deceit was found in his mouth. It's describing Jesus now. When they hurled their insults at him, he didn't retaliate. And when he suffered, he made no threats. Instead, he entrusted himself to him who judges justly. He himself bore our sins in his body on the tree so that we might die to sins and live for righteousness. By his wounds you've been healed. For you were like sheep going astray, but now you have returned to the shepherd and overseer of your souls. So often we describe Jesus, I think we do it as if he had a passive faith. He didn't defend himself. He was like a sheep before his shearers. When he suffered, he made no threats. When the Roman soldiers blindfolded him and hit him over the head again and again and again, he didn't say anything. The man who spoke to the wind and the waves and they stilled. The man who spoke to people who'd been dead and buried for days and they came to life again. The man who commanded demons to move and they moved, he said nothing. It wasn't because he had nothing to say. It wasn't because he didn't have an option. He told this same Peter, in fact, I think Peter's the perfect one to deliver this message, because in Gethsemane, when they arrested Jesus, do you remember Peter draws his sword and he cuts off somebody's ear? I promise you, he wasn't trying for the ear. He was trying to rearrange the connection of his head and his neck. And Jesus said, Peter, put your sword away. If I wanted to, if I needed to, I could call legions of angels. We could have lots of help right now. But I need to do this. And Peter's reminding us that Jesus entrusted himself to him who judges justly. We've interpreted that, I think, inappropriately so often, and imagine that our faith should be passive. We go read the verse where Jesus talked about turning the other cheek, and we make that the only verse we know, and we institutionalize it, and we think, well, we're always passive. We never speak up. We never defend ourselves. Well, Jesus as the suffering servant is not the only portrayal of Jesus. It's not the full expression of his character. He's coming back to the earth as a conquering king. Amen. And every knee will bow and every tongue confess. He'll be the judge of all the earth, of the living and the dead, with an eternal destiny. When we think about Jesus' suffering, think about it in two ways. There are things Jesus suffered as our substitute, substitutionary suffering. He suffered some things so that we don't have to. Peter said that by his stripes we are healed, that he bore our sins in his body. He took the punishment for our ungodliness. That's why we call him Lord. We don't earn our way to that. You can't be good enough or kind enough or whatever enough. Jesus was our substitute. But there's another kind of suffering, exemplary suffering, where Jesus is our example. And Peter talked about that as well. It's in those verses before. He said, if you suffer for doing good and you endure it, it's commendable before God. You were called to this because Christ suffered for you, leaving you an example. So that our faith is intended to include, drum roll, suffering. We have some pretty elaborate theological systems that would tell us we never have to. Sometimes it's because of the way we think the world's going to end and we just won't have to deal with any suffering. There's a lot of variations on that, both for the end of the age and in between. But clearly the scripture says that Jesus was our substitute for some things, but our example for others. Look at Philippians 3:10. This is Paul writing to a church, and he says, I want to know Christ. How many of you like to know Christ? Yeah, me too. Be careful. I want to know Christ and the power of his resurrection. Well, on that one, we get almost 100% participation. I want to know the power of God. I want to know how to do those things, Jesus. I want to be an expression, a conduit. But Paul didn't stop there. He said, I also want to know Christ and the fellowship of sharing in his sufferings, becoming like him in his death. I don't think Paul is saying we have to be martyrs. But in Jesus' submission to the will of God, even to the point that he would accept death, that we submit ourselves to God's purposes, even when we know it could bring suffering. See, I don't think that gospel has gotten a very wide play of late. And you don't need to create suffering. You don't have to go looking for it. Evil exists in the world. In fact, I want to give some context to that, but he goes on to say, and so somehow to attain to the resurrection of the dead. What I want to put on the table for the moment is that imagination, that conversation that I suspect all of you have heard, that Jesus was silent before his accusers, that he didn't defend himself, and therefore neither should we. I don't think that's an accurate presentation of the narrative. That's certainly true, that as our substitute, Jesus was silent before his accusers. But he didn't tell us to be silent. I want to look at the other side of the equation, if you will, in Acts chapter 16. It's an event in the life of Paul. And I gave you a bit of context because I think it's more helpful. It says, during the night, Paul had a vision of a man from Macedonia begging him, come to Macedonia and help us. And after Paul had seen the vision, we got ready at once to leave for Macedonia, concluding that God had called us to preach the gospel to them. So what's going to follow that is directed by the supernatural intervention of God. It wasn't like Paul and his team missed God. They didn't get like a bargain on some first class tickets to Macedonia. So they changed their plans because they could upgrade the cabin on their cruise. God called them there. And then I want you to watch what happens as a result of that. Verse 16, same chapter, when they were going to the place of prayer, they were met by a slave girl who had a spirit by which she predicted the future. And she earned a great deal of money for her owners by fortune telling. And the girl followed Paul and the rest of us shouting, "These men are servants of the Most High God who are telling you the way to be saved." Is that true? Yeah. I mean, most of us would probably consider it a compliment. But if you went to the ball fields to watch your kids play or your grandkids play, and somebody sat two rows behind you and they kept saying, "These people are servants of the Most High God, and they're at the ball game today to show you the way to be saved," I bet you'd move. Well, the lady followed Paul and Silas for several days. She kept it up for many days, and finally Paul became so troubled that he turned around and said to the Spirit, not to the woman, to the Spirit, "In the name of Jesus Christ, I command you to come out of her." And at that moment, the Spirit left her. When the owners of the slave girl realized that their hope of making money was gone, they seized Paul and Silas and dragged them into the marketplace to face the authorities. Paul and Silas are directed to Philippi by the Spirit of God. They've had gotten some traction. They met a woman by the name of Lydia, and she welcomed them into her home and invited her friends, and they've been receptive to the gospel and to the Jesus story. And they're gathering for prayer on a daily basis, and as they cross the marketplace, this woman who is tormented by an unclean spirit, recognizes who they are. And for some unexplained reasons, decides to make that public. It's a form of harassment. And finally, not the first day or not on the first occurrence, but finally, at some point, there's really no explanation given, Paul turns and rebukes the spirit, not the woman, the spirit. And the men who have been profiting from this woman recognize something that's happened. So her deliverance from a spirit that you can't see is tangible enough that the men who have been profiting from her, fortune-telling, recognize that they have lost their opportunity for a profit, and they're angry. They could care less about the woman. The response is a demonic attack expressed through people who are angered because they anticipate a loss of income. That sounds pretty current to me. As a result of this spiritual encounter, Paul and Silas are arrested, beaten, and imprisoned. I would submit to you that the response is not logical. The title for this is Addressing Demonic Resistance, because I believe what unfolds in this chapter is clearly demonic resistance to what the Spirit of God is doing in Philippi.
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17: With SRN News, I'm John Scott. Colorado Governor Jared Polis has declared a disaster emergency in response to the 310 fire that's burning in Garfield County. While six large wildfires in that state have more than 800 firefighters actively engaged. Meanwhile, there's been an escalation of wildfire activity in Western Canada. Correspondent Donna Warder.
18: British Columbia has declared a state of emergency as a wildfire continues to race through Western Canada, forcing more than 20,000 people to evacuate from communities along Okanagan Lake. An undetermined number of homes have been destroyed. Officials say more than 100 wildfires are burning across the province, with nearly half of them out of control. And they say the hot, windy weather, along with a prolonged drought, could threaten more communities. I'm Donna Warder.
17: Iran warning it will not reopen the Strait of Hormuz unless the United States meets six sweeping demands, including lifting sanctions, withdrawing military forces from around the country, and paying compensation for two wars. And on another battlefront, Russia and Ukraine exchanging overnight strikes. Correspondent Julie Walker.
19: In Russia's Belgorod region, 5 people died and 24 others hurt overnight in Ukraine drone attacks. 2 people were killed and 13 others hurt when Russian missiles hit a high-rise block in Kharkiv, while dozens of missiles and drones struck Ukraine's southern Odessa region, injuring 8. Large-scale Russian missile strikes on Ukraine have become routine this summer, with Moscow exploiting the country's shortage of interceptors for the U.S.-made Patriot systems. Ukraine's President Zelensky has for months been lobbying other countries, especially the U.S., to send him more Patriot systems made scarcer by the Iran war. I'm Julie Walker.
17: This is SRN News.
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0: After Jesus healed the blind man in John chapter 9, he asked him, "Do you believe in the Son of Man?" And today on Truth for Life Weekend, Alistair Begg explains why every individual will eventually have to answer this question. And if your answer isn't yes, then it's no. Find out why the Bible leaves no room for fence straddlers as we continue our study in John chapter 9.
1: Essentially, this morning's study turns between a question and an answer. The question is there at the end of verse 35, "Do you believe in the Son of Man?" And the answer, which then comes in verse 38, "Lord, I believe." Jesus, we learn from the opening part of verse 35, has sought out this man in order to ask him this express question. The question is there, "Do you believe in the Son of Man?" And I want to suggest to you three things concerning the question. First of all, I wonder, would you agree with me that what Jesus poses is a vital question? A vital question. Now, some may immediately want to challenge that assertion. They perhaps want to suggest that it would be more accurate to say, well, it is an interesting question. Or maybe we could even upgrade it to an important question, but to suggest that it is a vital question in the scheme of things may be an indication of rhetoric rather than accuracy. And so in light of that, it falls to me in suggesting the vitality of the question that I must have the wherewithal to substantiate the assertion. And so I invite you to turn initially to John chapter 3 to explain why it is that I offer this as a question which is vital. John chapter 3 and verse 13. Jesus says, "No one has ever gone into heaven except the one who came from heaven, the Son of Man. Just as Moses lifted up the snake in the desert, so the Son of Man must be lifted up, that everyone who believes in him may have eternal life." Now remember what the question is. Do you believe in the Son of Man? What are the implications of belief? Answer, belief is the open door to eternal life. Therefore, Jesus sets the question in the context of eternity. If you look at verse 18, you have a solemn statement still in John 3 and in verse 18. "Whoever believes in him is not condemned, but whoever does not believe stands condemned already because he has not believed in the name of God's one and only Son." So the question of believing in the Son of Man, the question posed to this man once born blind, addresses the whole issue of life itself. And in John's Gospel particularly, there are a tremendous number of statements concerning life. It bursts upon us in the prologue when Jesus is introduced. "In him was life, and this life was the light of men." In John chapter 3, Jesus speaks to Nicodemus about eternal life. In John chapter 10, he says, "I have come that you might have life and that you might have it in all of its fullness." Well, in every instance, he was speaking to people who had life, who had physical life, who were alive, pointing up the fact that Jesus' use of the terminology speaks to something far deeper, far more significant than simply our journey through our earthly existence, whether it be 70 years or longer. And to this man, he says, "I have a question for you. Do you believe in the Son of Man?" He's asking him whether he has ever entered into the discovery of a life that is in Jesus, a life that once in Jesus goes all the way unhindered into eternity. Now, that, of course, will be challenged by people. It may even be challenged by some who are listening to me now. The idea of a life that will never end. Yes, that's what the Bible says. That once we discover the resurrection life in Jesus, once his Spirit comes to live within us, even though we die, even though they put us away in the ground, still we will live. Hence the song we sang concerning Easter. And the reality of that truth brings to the Christian an expectation of what is still to be, while they enjoy the privileges of life in the now. So that eternal life is not something that we aspire to over there when we get there, but eternal life, the life of which Jesus is speaking, is a life which begins now and continues all the way through into eternity. Now, some years ago, maybe 20 years ago, maybe 25, we'd have to go back, people would have poo-pooed this in general conversation. And most people would have said, especially if they came from a scientific background, I never heard such hogwash in all my life. I am a scientist, I'm a rationalist, I know certain things, I have verifiable data. This is all speculation and spurious nonsense. But I have found, and not exclusively, but increasingly, that many of my friends who were once marked by that kind of rationalism are beginning to change their tune. Perhaps there is something more. Perhaps the Bible has something to say. Now, we know why the sneaking suspicion is there, because the Bible says that God has set eternity in the hearts of men and women. In other words, a man and a woman knows intrinsically that death is not a cul-de-sac. That death is actually a gateway. And it is for that reason that death, when it comes in all of its finality, still doesn't end the conversations that people have about their loved ones. So that even though they may be unbelieving people, they're still talking about where their loved one has gone, or what has happened to their loved one, or how they felt their loved one with them. Why do they say these things? Why can they never imagine themselves dead? Do you ever imagine yourself dead in your coffin? It's impossible, because you're alive imagining it. You can't imagine it. You're still thinking life, life, life. Now, when we bring this back to the man born blind, and the assertion that this is a vital question, what are we saying? Well, think about it. This man who'd been born blind might have been ready to conclude that his big problem in life was over. After all, his big problem in life was being blind. And Jesus had come and dealt with his blindness. Therefore, no more blindness, no more big problem. Let's just get on with our lives. He might have been very quickly within earshot of people who, seeing him now able to move around and enjoy life in a whole different dimension, as they talked with one another about the experience and so on, one of them said just before they parted, "Well, you know what everyone says, as long as you have your health, that's all that matters." Which is, of course, one of the mantras of our day, isn't it? As long as you have your health, that's all that matters. It's not all that matters. Not when you put eternity into the picture. Not when you ask this question, do you believe in the Son of Man, and believing is the gateway to eternity, then it introduces to our portfolios something that is far more significant. So when Jesus asks this man about his need, he's asking him about his need of spiritual sight. This man, although he could now physically see, needed to see Jesus, needed to believe in him. If blindness was the issue, then the story was over. I was blind, now I can see. Question closed, case closed, wrap it up. Why does Jesus seek him out? He seeks him out to ask a question. And I say to you again, it is a vital question. Secondly, you will notice that it is a specific question. It's a specific question. He doesn't ask the man whether he believes something or he believes anything or whether he's feeling religious or whether he's a spiritual man. No, because that's another of our mantras in our day, isn't it? People, as a sign-off, they'll say, well, as long as you have health, or they will say, well, all that matters is you have faith. Isn't that what our friends say? Well, it just matters, as long as you have faith. What do you mean, as long as you have faith? Faith in what? Faith in whom? Jesus isn't asking, are you a religious person? Do you believe something? Do you believe anything? No, he's asking a specific question. Do you believe in the Son of Man? Now, Son of Man is a designation that you find throughout the Gospels, over 80 times in the Gospels, many of them here in John as well. We're not going to delay on the term. A good concordance will help you with that. The term derives from Daniel chapter 7. It runs through the Gospels. You find it again reappearing in Revelation chapter 1. All that matters for our purposes this morning is to recognize that in using this designation, Jesus is indicating his own heavenly and transcendent nature. It is a designation which contains in it all kinds of notions that run from the Old Testament all the way through into the apocalyptic literature of the book of Revelation. And it is, if you like, Jesus' favorite designation. With only one exception in 12:34, the phrase never appears on anyone else's lips except the lips of Jesus. And what he is saying in this is that he is not a son of man, but he is the son of man. The son of man who has come down from heaven, hence his origin is transcendent and divine and unique. But he is the son of man who has come down and is connected with humanity. He doesn't speak to us from afar. He comes down to where we are. And he does not come down to where we are to live life free from the exigencies that face other people. He knows sorrow and disappointment and pain and thirst and so on. And indeed, in Isaiah 53, he is depicted as a man of sorrows and one who is acquainted with grief. It is for that reason that men and women who themselves are acquainted with grief and who understand sorrow will find Jesus a wonderful person to seek out. He is there. And he is ready, and he is willing. In fact, he is the initiative taker in reaching out to those who are in the predicament of their lostness. Do you believe in the Messiah of God? It's a question that is a very relevant question for many of us this morning, because we've been developing our understanding of Jesus, some of us, haven't we? We started off that there's a man called Jesus. We may, as a result of thinking about things, have concluded that he was actually a prophet of God. But we haven't ever come to the point where we have decided that he is the Messiah of God, that he is none other than God himself. And that's the third aspect I want you to notice. The question is not only as it is, but it is also an unavoidable question, a vital one, a specific one, and an unavoidable one. It was unavoidable for the man. And actually, it's unavoidable for each of us. Do you believe in the Son of Man? Now, the answer to that is either yes or no. Maybe is a no. I don't know is a no. I'd like to think about it some more is a no. An unchecked box is a no. And the reason I say that it is an unavoidable question is this, that although you may go through all of your life seeking to avoid the impact of this question, you will, when God calls you before him, answer this question. Because the Bible says it is appointed unto man once to die, and after this comes judgment. And the basis of judgment is simply and essentially this: have you believed on the Son of God? Have you believed in the Son of Man? Have you cast all of your hope for forgiveness, for time, for eternity? Have you reached the point where in casting yourself, in believing childlike faith upon Jesus, you're able to say, I know whom I have believed? It's an unavoidable question. See, Jesus is inviting the man to trust in the one who is the revelation of God. And in verse 36, it would appear that the man is eager to believe. He's saying, Jesus, if you can answer just one more question for me, I think the longer I've listened to you, the more I find a reason to believe in you. In other words, that this is not some great quantum leap into oblivion by this man. There is a growing sense of confidence. This man whom I had never known has intervened in my life. He has met me. He has opened my eyes. He has come and sought me out. He is speaking kindly to me now. He has this question for me. Do you believe in the Son of Man? What shall I say to him? Well, look at what I'll say to him. Who is he, sir? Why don't you tell me so that I may believe in him? This isn't the response of the Pharisees challenging Jesus. This is humble. This is genuine. And the Bible assures men and women that when they come to Jesus in this way, if they seek him, they will find him when they search for him with all of their hearts. And this man clearly desired to believe. Desired to believe. Do you desire to believe? See, you can desire to believe and not yet believe. Do you desire to believe? Do you have questions like the man had questions? Do you have a basic question like this? Who is the Son of Man? Tell me, because I want to believe. Well, then take a leaf out of the man's book. Go and inquire of Jesus. Go to your Bible. Read John's Gospel. Ask Jesus. Make yourself known to me, Jesus. Who are you? Are you the person that you claim to be? Because it would appear that to this point, the man had never even seen Jesus. Otherwise, it doesn't make sense that he would say, "Who is he, sir?" Which is the word kurios in Greek, translated sir here, translated Lord in verse 38, as a result of his eyes being further opened. "Who is he, sir?" the man asked. And Jesus makes this amazing declaration in verse 37. "You have now seen him." You have now seen him. I've seen him. That was something that he couldn't have said before. It's fabulous, isn't it? Maybe there's a smile on Jesus' lips. "You've seen him. In fact, he is the one speaking with you." Now, don't miss this, and we'll get ready to stop. But you can't miss this, especially if you're here today wondering about the claims of Jesus and saying to yourself, "I wonder who is this Jesus? I wonder if I can rely on him. I wonder if I can trust him." What does he actually say about himself? You will have read literature that tells you that there's nowhere in the Bible you can find that Jesus says, "I am God." That is absolutely true. There's no place in the Bible where he says, "I am God." But the whole of the Gospels are permeated with his self-designation as none other than Son of God and Son of Man. Now, loved ones, if you're thinking then, which I'm sure covers a significant number of you, here we find ourselves at the very heart of Christianity. You see, what we are confronted with here is the assertion of Jesus. Do you believe in the Son of Man? Do you believe in the Son of God? Do you believe in the Christ? Do you believe in the Messiah? That's what he's asking. Do you believe in the revealer of God? Do you believe in the one who redeems men and women? The man says, "Who is he? Tell me so that I can believe." Jesus says, "You're looking at him. Do you see what he's saying? I'm God. I'm the Messiah. You're looking at the Messiah." Same as John 4. "Who gives the living water that you don't have to come here and get more water? What is this living water? Who provides this living water? If you knew who it was who was telling you this, you'd ask him, he'd give you living water. Who is this? We know when the prophet comes." Jesus says, "Ego eimi, it's me." Now, for those of you who read C.S. Lewis, you remember C.S. Lewis says, we have three options essentially. In relationship to such an assertion, either Jesus is deluded, he just doesn't know what's going on, or he is a deceiver, a flat-out liar, or he is the incarnate God. Lewis, in his memorable statement, says then, deductively, so you can come to him and spit at him as a demon, or you can fall at his feet and call him Lord and God, but do not come to him with any patronizing nonsense about his being a great moral teacher. He has not left that option open to us. He didn't intend to. So to believe in the one way is inevitably to close down the other options. Do you believe in the Son of Man? If the Unitarians are right, we are wrong as Christians, And we are idolaters because we have made a man into a god. Therefore, we have broken the first commandment, and we ought to acknowledge before the living God that we're absolutely wrong. If they're right. And the question is, have you examined the book? Jesus, a deceiver? Jesus, deluded? Or Jesus, the very person he claimed to be? And then you see the question remains, doesn't it? A vital, specific, unavoidable question. Do you believe? Yeah, I believe. What? Some people get off the bus at that stop. Well, it can't be as simple as that. This becoming a Christian. Do you believe? Yes, I believe. Oh, you've got to make it harder than that, Alistair. I mean, anything that simple is very difficult for me. If you could make it very difficult for me, then that would be a lot simpler. Right? So when you tell people, come on now, would you believe in Jesus? They're slipping down rabbit holes all over the place. Excuses and reasons for not believing. Do you believe? I always think of my friend Paul when I ask this simple question, how he was in Edinburgh University studying to be a vet. And he was being pressed upon by various people from the Christian Union and invited to different things and given books to read and are you reading your Bible and have you considered this and so on. And eventually they prevailed upon him in the midst of all of these considerations of the claims of Jesus, and they took him to a Christian retreat center. And he told me afterwards how scared he was going into this retreat center and especially having to room with one of these Christian fellows. And before the end of the evening, as they packed their stuff up and were ready for lights out, the fellow from the other bunk said to him, Paul, I just have to ask you, do you believe in Jesus? And Paul said, I looked at the guy and I said, yes, I believe in Jesus. And he said, I marked my conversion from that moment in that room in response to that vital, specific, and in that case, unavoidable question. It's actually the question for everyone. For everyone. Do you believe in the Son of Man?
0: 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That is Alistair Begg with a vital question each of us must answer. 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The author takes you up close into the action, so to speak, from Genesis to Revelation. For example, as you read about the Garden of Eden, you'll unpack the deceptive strategies of the serpent so you can more readily recognize when Satan uses those same tactics against us. This book is a captivating survey of the entire Bible. The author points out important lessons for us to take to heart along the way. To find out more about the book, The Story of God and Us, visit our website, truthforlife.org. Thanks for studying the Bible with us. 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It's a complete transformation. The Bible teaching of Alistair Begg is furnished by Truth for Life, where the learning is for living.
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13: Hi, this is Robert Jeffress, and I'm glad to study God's Word with you every day on this Bible teaching program. 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
14: So fearful were ancient mariners of the Kraken that they refused to even utter the name, thinking that just mentioning it would summon that huge beast to destroy them and send them to their watery graves. But more terrifying are the creatures we are going to discover today. And perhaps the most frightening thing about these creatures we're going to look at today is that they're real.
15: 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The book of Revelation describes a time of destruction that will take place during the Earth's final 7 years. And while some judgments will be directed toward the planet, others will directly affect mankind. Today on Pathway to Victory, Dr. Robert Jeffress describes a time during the Great Tribulation when demons run free. But first, let's take a moment to hear some important ministry updates.
13: Thanks, David, and welcome again to Pathway to Victory. Final Conquest is the title of my verse-by-verse study through the book of Revelation. And in a moment, we'll venture into a passage in Revelation 9 that describes Satan's demise in the bottomless pit. Even though it's a difficult subject to address, I believe the Lord has given me this teaching series for such a time as this. We're living in a dark season when it appears the enemy is gaining territory. The book of Revelation makes it very clear to us that God will have the last word. So be prepared to jot down our contact information at the close of today's message, because I want to send you a copy of my commentary on Revelation. Like this teaching series, my book is also called Final Conquest. In my book, I'll help you understand the difficult passages in Revelation, like the one we're addressing today. You see, sometimes it's easy to get confused by the strange imagery in Revelation, but it all has a clear purpose, and that's to reinforce the victorious unveiling of King Jesus. A copy of Final Conquest is yours when you give a generous gift to support the ministry of Pathway to Victory. All right, let's get started with our next study in Revelation. I titled today's message, Day of the Demons.
14: Before the advent of modern map making or satellite technology, ancient mariners really didn't know a lot about the oceans on which they sailed. They thought the earth was flat, and if they went too far, they could fall off the edge of the earth. They didn't know really what lurked beneath the seas as well. And that gave rise to many myths. And perhaps the myth that was the greatest of them all was the myth of the Kraken. That large squid-like beast that, according to mythology, was able to wrap its tentacles around the mast of a ship and drag it below the sea and cause the death of all the sailors aboard. So fearful were ancient mariners of the Kraken that they refused to even utter the name, thinking that just mentioning it would summon that huge beast to destroy them and send them to their watery graves. When we get to Revelation chapter 9, you might be relieved to know there are no krakens. We're not going to see any creatures like the kraken beneath the sea. But more terrifying are the creatures we are going to discover today. And perhaps the most frightening thing about these creatures we're going to look at today is that they're real. And God says one day he's going to release them to do their destructive work on the face of the earth. If you have your Bibles, I want you to turn for a very sobering passage in Revelation 9 as we discover what happens on the day of the demons. Revelation chapter 9. Look at verse 1. Then the fifth angel sounded, and I saw a star from heaven, which had fallen to earth, and the key of the bottomless pit was given to him. This fallen angel was given by God a key, and it was a key to a bottomless pit. Look at verse 2. And he opened the bottomless pit, and smoke went out of the pit like the smoke of a great furnace, and the sun and the air were darkened by the smoke of the pit. Where is this bottomless pit, and what is it? The abyss is the place where a group of demons who have already been judged are being held captive until their final judgment and dispatch into the eternal lake of fire. This angel, this demon, was given a key to open the bottomless pit. But notice what else that he saw besides the smoke and the fire. He saw demonic tormentors from the abyss. Look at verse 3. Then out of the smoke came locusts upon the earth, and power was given them as the scorpions of the earth have power. And they were told not to hurt the grass of the earth, nor any green thing, nor any tree, but only the men who do not have the seal of God on their foreheads. That's the 144,000 who've been sealed and saved by God. And these locusts were not permitted to kill anyone, but to torment for 5 months. And their torment was like the torment of a scorpion when it stings a man. And in those days, men will seek death and will not find it. They will long to die, but death flees from them. Apparently, these demon locusts have the ability to inflict a sting like a scorpion. Now, for children, a scorpion sting can be fatal. For most adults, it's not fatal, but it can be accompanied

like a horse, but this will be like a horse prepared for battle. And on their heads appeared to be crowns like gold, signifying their victory. And their faces were like the faces of men, probably an indication of the fact that they had intelligence. They had hair like the hair of women. Now, ladies, this is no slam against women. Like a woman. What does that mean? Well, remember, the Romans were constantly fighting barbarians, hordes of barbarians. And barbarians in the first century did not cut their hair. It added to their appearance of ferocity, their long hair. That's what this is signifying as well. Their teeth were like the teeth of lions, showing their voracious appetites. They had breastplates like the breastplates of iron, and the sound of their wings was like the sound of chariots, of many horses rushing to battle. Verse 10, they have tails like scorpions and stings, and in their tails is the power to hurt men, not kill them, for 5 months. They have a king over them, the angel of the abyss. His name in Hebrew is Abaddon, and in Greek he has the name Apollyon. Both of those names means destroyer. The first woe is past. Behold, two woes are still coming after these things. As terrible as this judgment is, unimaginable pain for 5 months, it's nothing compared to the second woe, the sixth judgment that is yet to come. The sixth trumpet, the second woe, is that of a demonic army. Look at Revelation 9, beginning with verse 13. Then the sixth angel sounded, and I heard a voice from the four horns of the golden altar, which is before God, and one saying to the sixth angel who had the trumpet, release the four angels who are bound at the great river Euphrates. And the four angels who had been prepared for the hour and the day and the month and the year were released so that they would kill a third of mankind. What is happening here? This sixth angel with the sixth trumpet is not only sounding the trumpet, he's participating in the execution of this judgment. He is commanded to release the four angels bound at the river Euphrates. Now again, are we talking about heavenly angels or demonic angels? Well, the key is they are bound, they are chained. No heavenly angel is chained. These are four judged angels who have been chained at the river Euphrates. And the four angels, the four demons who had been prepared for the hour, the day, and the month, and the year were released so that they could kill a third of mankind. Remember, the locusts were told they can't kill anyone. But these four commanders of a demonic army will kill one third of mankind. And how is it they're going to kill a third of the human beings on the earth? It's going to be through a 200 million member demonic army. We find it described beginning in verse 16. The number of the armies of these demonic horsemen was 200 million. I heard the number of them. In Greek, it says twice 10,000 times 10,000. There's no reason to take that symbolically. That's pretty precise. 200 million. Look at the description that you find of this army in verse 7. And this is how I saw in the vision the horses and those who sat on them. In other words, this is what it looked like to me, John. The riders had breastplates. The color of fire, that would be red. And of hyacinth, that would be blue. And of brimstone, that would be yellow. And the heads of the horses are like. Notice the word like the heads of lions. These aren't real lions, but they appeared to John like lions. And out of their mouths proceed fire and smoke and brimstone. And a third of mankind was killed by these three plagues, by the fire and the smoke and the brimstone, which proceeded out of their mouths. For the power of the horses is in their mouths and in their tails. For their tails are like serpents and have heads, and with them they do harm. So many times John uses the word, it's like, it's like, it's like. Now this is conjecture, imagination on my part, but I think it's sanctified imagination. If you were John,
on that island of Patmos in the first century.

0: and God has transported you to the 21st century or the 22nd century to look at the end of the world and a great war that was occurring. How would you, as John from the first century, describe the weapons of modern war in the 21st century? What words would you use to describe a helicopter flying through the sky? Or a massive tank that billows smoke and destruction? Or a rocket launcher sending missiles? How would you describe that? You would use language just like this. And I think that's what you're seeing John do here. He's describing a real war with real forces at work. And what was the result of this plague? The result was a third of mankind was killed. Now remember, back in the seal judgments in Revelation chapter 6 and the fourth judgment, a fourth of humankind had already been killed. Now you add a third. That means by the end of this plague, over half the world's population. Today, that would be 3.5 billion people have died. Now you would think if the world had witnessed that fifth trumpet judgment, those scorpion-like creatures causing people to beg to die, and the sixth judgment, a third of the world killed, you would think certainly that would bring people to their knees to repent and turn to God. Not so. Look at the response to these first two woe judgments, beginning with verse 20. And the rest of mankind, those who survived, who were not killed by these plagues, they did not repent of the works of their hands, so as not to worship demons and the idols of gold and silver. And they did not repent of their murders, nor of their sorceries, nor of their immorality, nor of their thefts. They not only didn't repent, they continued to sin. And they sinned even more frequently and intensely. You know, you see that happening today. None of this is hard to believe. Worshiping demons. We see the worship of Satan and demons at an all-time high right now. I just read this week of a case of a group involved in satanic worship. A pregnant woman was killed along with her six children. You read of horrific things happening in the name of Satan. That will happen then. Idolatry. It's not just wood statues, but gold and silver and stone and wood. Today, materialism is an idol to so many people. They worship money. They worship their possessions instead of the God who gives them those possessions. And they did not repent of their murders. How can that be? How would people murder and not repent of their murders? As Christians, we acknowledge the horrible, horrible sin of abortion in our country today and the government legalization of abortion. And every year, 1.4 million children are murdered as a result of abortion. And what do we do? Do we repent of that? No. A large segment of our population absolutely celebrates it. And one of the worst perpetrators and facilitators of abortion is Planned Parenthood, which is nothing but a slaughterhouse for the unborn. That's all that it is. Oh, they talk about they're there to protect women's health. They're there to protect a woman's reproductive rights. Well, just think about it. If 1.4 million children are killed through abortion every year, that means 700,000 of those are girls that are killed. How does that work out for their health? How does abortion help their reproductive rights? Planned Parenthood is a racist organization. It was founded by a racist named Margaret Sangster to control the black population by killing them. They believe in abortion for any reason. If you don't like the sex of your child, murder it. Get rid of it. If that baby is inconvenient to you, get rid of it. They believe in unrestricted abortion for any reason and for any time in the pregnancy, including up until that child is born. While that fully formed baby is in the mother's birth canal, if the parent wants to kill it, the Democrats say. That is barbaric. That is evil. And it is time that America repent of that barbaric position. Now, I want to say something very clearly here. God hates a lot of things, not just abortion. God hates lying. He hates the oppression of the poor. He hates immorality. So, Pastor, why are you singling out abortion and murder? Here's a very simple reason: because of history, and especially the dealings of God with his own people. You remember in Jeremiah chapter 1, when God looked down at his own people, the nation of Israel, he saw them sacrificing their own children to the pagan god Moloch. It wasn't violence, it wasn't immorality, it wasn't greed that incited God like this, the killing of children on the altar of convenience, the altar of immorality. And when God saw what his own people were doing, he said, "It never entered my mind that you would do such a detestable thing. But because you have done such a detestable thing, I'm going to send the Babylonians to take you captive." There is something about the murder of children, the sexual abuse of children, that incites the anger of God like nothing else. And you listen to me. God is no respecter of people, of political parties, or of nations. God is not a Republican, he's not a Democrat, and he's not an American. God is impartial in his judgment, and any nation that honors God will be blessed by God. But any nation that dishonors God and murders its own children is going to be judged by Almighty God, and that includes the United States of America. And that is why I'm saying what I'm saying today. And here is some good news for you. At the end of the first service, a young woman came down. She said, "Today, I prayed to accept Christ as my Savior. I had an abortion, but now today I understand God can forgive me of that sin. And today I'm trusting Christ, and I'm going to spend the rest of my life telling people about God's ability to forgive and warning women about the harm of abortion." Don't you ever think, if you're listening to me, that you've committed the unpardonable sin. If you've had an abortion, God can and will forgive you. But you have to repent. You have to repent. And in these final days, people will not repent. It's unbelievable that people after those kind of judgments would not repent. One commentator says it this way: "Nowhere will you find a more accurate picture of humanity pressed to the extreme. One would think that the terrors of God's wrath would bring rebels to their knees. Not so. Past the point of no return, they respond to greater punishment with increased rebellion. Such is sinful nature, untouched and unmoved by the mercies of God. Once the heart is set in its hostility toward God, not even the scourge of death will lead people to repentance." Then what is it that causes a person to repent? Only one thing: the work of God in that person's heart. The ability to even know of your sin and turn away from that sin and turn to Christ. Your ability to do that is a gift that comes from God. Say, where do you find that in the Bible? I thought that was something I did. No, it's a gift from God, the ability to be able to repent. In 2 Timothy chapter 2, verses 25 and 26, Paul says, "If perhaps God may grant them repentance, leading to the knowledge of the truth, and they may come to their sense and escape from the snare of the devil, having been held captive by him to do his will." If you are held captive by Satan right now, the only chance for your eternal salvation is for God to give you the gift of repentance. Listen to me. It's a gift, but it's a gift that will not last forever. Today, Today, before it is too late, is the day of salvation.
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2: 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That's P.O. Box 223-609, Dallas, Texas, 75222. I'm David J. Mullins. 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And in the final years of Earth's history, Satan will receive some additional help from two key individuals. Learn about the diabolical duo. That's next time on the Pathway to Victory Weekend Edition. 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
2: With SRN News, I'm John Scott. The Michigan Senate race shaping up as a key battleground this fall.
3: Progressive Abdul El-Sayed narrowly defeated Rep. Haley Stevens in Michigan's Democratic Senate primary, winning by less than 2 points despite heavy establishment spending and an endorsement from Governor Gretchen Whitmer. Stevens outperformed expectations with rural and black voters, exposing potential weakness for El-Sayed in a general election. Republican Mike Rogers currently leads El-Sayed in the polls, giving Republicans reason for optimism in a state that could help decide control of the Senate. Willie Nelson, the White House.
2: The Senate has confirmed Todd Blanche as the next Attorney General of the United States, the vote 50-49. Blanche's supporters say his experience as a federal prosecutor and the trust he earned working for President Trump as his personal attorney will help him in that role. One terrorism expert said today's threat landscape is more complex than ever, with a growing number of extremist groups operating across multiple regions. More from Bernie Bennett.
4: Colin Clark of the Soufan Center says terrorism has become increasingly diverse, making it harder for law enforcement to track and prevent attacks. Clark says while established groups like Al-Qaeda and Hezbollah remain concerns, newer organizations continue to emerge. He points to Al-Shabaab in Somalia, ISIS-K and Al-Qaeda affiliates in Africa and Yemen as among the most dangerous threats. Clark defines terrorism as a use of violence to achieve political goals rather than financial gain. Bernie Bennett reporting.
2: The Senate has passed a short-term measure to keep federal agencies funded into early December and avoid a government shutdown during the campaign season. The bill generally funds the federal government at current levels through December 11th, but includes a variety of funding exceptions that senators negotiated with the White House. The bill will still need to clear the House before it goes to the president. This is SRN News.
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7: 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And today, Rick, we have a lot of questions. 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And if you have any questions, you send them in. 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And we'll get those, but we have lots of good questions today. Rick, what do you have to say today?
8: Well, it's a fantastic day. Remember when somebody asks you how you're doing today, I always answer better than I deserve. And that's certainly the case today, as it is every day. So we got a couple questions that somebody sent in, a few people sent in, I think. But I thought we would dive into those. What do you think?
7: All right, let's dive into them. We have a lot of questions, and we do hope that others will keep sending us questions. What's our first one?
8: The first question we received is, will we see our loved ones in heaven? Will we see our loved ones in heaven? Good question.
7: Excellent.
8: And it... I guess the simple answer would be, you know, we might. It depends what they believe and what we believe.
7: And that you might explain just a tad bit, Rick.
8: Yeah, as we always talk about, there's only one way of getting to heaven. You know, Jesus says, "I am the way, the truth, and the life. No one comes to the Father except through me." And so not only need our sins forgiven, but we need to be made righteous to enter heaven. Remember, Jesus said, unless your righteousness exceeds these Pharisees, you shall not enter heaven. Now, the Pharisees, Sadducees were people that kept the law for the most part. And they were, by our standards today, they were really good people. But Jesus said that wasn't enough. Their heart was in the wrong place. And so we have to have the righteousness of Christ. The divine exchange, as we call it. We have to have the righteousness of Christ to enter heaven. Without that, we won't enter heaven. There's a lot of popular worldly sayings out there and thoughts. I can't tell you how many times I see on social media that somebody passes away. And again, this isn't intended to offend people. But we know that by preaching the truth, it's going to be offensive to people. Some people, if you're walking in the truth, it shouldn't be offensive. But I see a lot of posts on social media that somebody passes away and or somebody's 1 year anniversary, so to speak, on their death, that happy heavenly birthday. I see this all the time. Now, I don't know. I'm not being critical. I don't know if that person's in heaven or not. God knows. But just to assume that everybody goes to heaven, it's not theologically correct. It's not biblically correct. So I think we have to start with that premise, don't we?
7: So I understand then. So what you're saying is, will we see our loved ones in heaven? Well, if they are going to heaven, we're going to see them. And then how do we know? And, I was thinking about the transfiguration. You remember when Moses and Elijah came back?
8: Yes.
7: And they were identifiable. They knew that's Moses and that's Elijah. And so there must be the factor that we still keep our identity when we get to heaven. I'm just thinking I was going to be a little taller, or maybe everybody else is going to be a little shorter. I guess.
8: Yeah, for sure. I plan on being about 6'3".
7: Ah, there you go. But yeah, I think the Bible is pretty clear on the fact that we do get to recognize one another. You remember in 1 Thessalonians, it says this, then we, the living ones who remain, will be caught up together with them in the clouds for a meeting with the Lord in the air. And in this way, we will always be with the Lord. And what is happening, Paul's giving comfort to the Christians that were grieving about their fellow Christians dying. And Paul is reminding them that we're going to be all together someday who are truly born again Christians and are going to be in heaven. So we must keep our personal identity. And Luke 16:23, Jesus described Abraham and Lazarus, and they were recognizable after death. It says this, and in Hades, having lifted up his eyes, while being in torment, he sees Abraham from afar off and Lazarus in his bosom. So there is that aspect where you do evidently recognize one another.
8: I think we will absolutely recognize one another, given that that person is saved through the blood of Christ, and given that we're saved. I think that we're going to absolutely recognize each other, but I also believe that we won't be in our present form. In other words, when we get to heaven, there's no more sin. There's no more of this body of sin. There's no more fleshly sin. So we'll be in a different form, so to speak, but there will be no sin. If we were able to see into heaven, see our loved ones that have made it to heaven, I don't know if we would recognize them in the state that we're in. And I definitely don't think that they're going to be exactly like they were when they were here on earth. They're going to be in a glorious heavenly form without any sin on them. And they're going to be bright and sin free, obviously.
7: So right.
8: They're not going to look like they were here on earth for sure.
7: Absolutely. So we're going to be in that brand new body. And I think, everyone who's going to heaven, I would think at least, They're all looking forward to getting their new body.
8: Well, and remember, too, I was going to say in 2 Samuel, remember when David talks about seeing his son, and he says, can I bring him back again when his son died? I shall go to him, but he shall not return to me.
7: Yes.
8: And so there's a good indication there that a couple of things, that babies go to heaven, and also David says, you know, he can't come to me, so I'll go to him. In other words, I'm going to see him there.
7: Right.
8: He acknowledges that, which I think is a good thing too. So I definitely think we're going to see our loved ones in heaven without question.
7: That's right. I agree. Well, our second question, how is God in three parts? How do we explain the Father, the Son, and the Holy Spirit? So I'm going to turn that one over to you, Rick. There you go.
8: Well, I would preface it by saying this, that I don't believe anywhere in the Bible it tells us to understand completely intellectually what God is saying 100%. I mean, think about some of the things he told people, especially the prophets in the Old Testament. These are some weird, goofy things that he told them. He's telling Noah to build an ark. They'd never seen rain before. Just build a big ship, and there's going to be, that doesn't even make sense. And so God never told Noah to understand it intellectually and then do it. He just tells him to do it.
7: Right.
8: Why? Because God said so. So I think the first preface there is, it doesn't necessarily mean that we have to fully understand everything. It tells us to believe what it says. So prefacing it with that, I don't know that we can fully wrap our heads around it, but yet it tells us to believe. There's three different distinct personalities in the Godhead. Remember, Paul writes that in him, in Christ, dwells the fullness of the Godhead bodily. And that was in Jesus.
7: Yeah.
8: So we'll also remember when Jesus got baptized, when he had been baptized, Jesus came up immediately from the water, and behold, the heavens were opened to him, and he saw the Spirit of God descending like a dove and lightning upon him. And suddenly a voice came from heaven saying, this is my beloved Son in whom I am well pleased. So there we have a picture of the Father, the Son, and the Holy Spirit all in one place.
7: Mm-hmm. That's excellent.
8: Yeah, you remember in Genesis 2, this, when in creation, the Spirit hovered over the deep. And John writes, in the beginning, there was the Word was with God, then the Word was God. And so that's Christ he's talking about. There's clear examples of all three different personalities, one God, but three different personalities within that Godhead. And they have three different roles as well.
7: That's right. And I love the verse in Genesis 1:1, in the beginning, God, Elohim, created the heavens and the earth. And the word Elohim is in the plural form. It doesn't prove the Trinity, but it certainly indicates the Trinity. And more than once, God said, let us make man in our image. And so we can see that there is a distinction with the persons. You got the Father, the Son, the Holy Spirit. And yet all three having the same essence, they are God, but one God, as you said, and he has manifested himself in three distinctively different persons. And that's very important. I mean, that is the crux of the matter, right? In Christianity, that we have a Godhead. We have the Father, we have the Son, the Holy Spirit, and all three are God. So as you read the scriptures, you see them manifesting themselves. The Holy Spirit has, as you're saying, personality. You can see he's a person, he has a mind, he has a will, he has emotions. The Son, obviously, has all three, and the Father. So we definitely see in Scripture the Godhead. Now, the word Trinity isn't there. If someone says, well, that word's not in the Bible, well, that's true. That's a word that is describing what we do see in the Scriptures. And again, like you said, we can't explain the Trinity, but there's a point where we must settle in and believe it, right?
8: Yeah, absolutely. Yeah, we just, and that's what faith is all about. Faith, biblically speaking, maybe the easiest way to understand it is just taking God at his word. In fact, I don't understand all this 100%, but I just believe it. I just believe the Bible. You know, I just believe what God said.
7: Yeah. And here's the thing. You remember that years ago, you see those bumper stickers on the car. God said it. I believe it. That settles it. But, you know, I had a contention with that because God said it and that settles it. Right? Yeah. Whether we believe it or not is not an issue. Me believing something doesn't make it a reality. Well, God's saying true. It. Yeah. So that's good. And we need the Trinity. I don't know if we understand, like you said, each one has a particular function or job. The Father is the one who planned creation. He planned redemption. He planned the end. Christ is the one that carried out the plan. The Bible says that Jesus actually is the creator of the universe. In Colossians, we see that. And obviously with redemption, he's the one that suffered and died on the cross. And then he was buried. He rose again and he's the one coming back. But we see that the Lord used the Holy Spirit for creation. You go back to Genesis 1, you see the Holy Spirit hovering over everything. And as you said, the Holy Spirit coming down upon Jesus. And so we do see all three involved in everything that the Father has planned. And it's just a great, great teaching from Scripture, the Father, the Son, and the Holy Spirit. So what's our third question?
8: Well, our third question is, I don't know if it's a question or a comment, but it talks about dangerous sayings that are popular, that are not biblical. And I did a teaching on this a couple of years ago. I actually had a list of 8 or 10 things, sayings in the world, and we have to be careful. We have to always have to say, is that in the Bible? Is that biblical, what we're saying? Because they can creep in. They're very popular. And so a couple of those are, I guess we'll tackle them one at a time.
7: Sure.
8: Do what makes you feel good. In other words, I've heard people say it this way, follow your heart. Just follow your heart. Follow your
7: when you're done. You know, you're really hitting me here, Rick, because I always enjoyed watching the Hallmark movies, you know, and that's their mantra. Follow your heart, you know? Yeah. Very important one.
8: Well, that it sounds good, but Jeremiah says that our heart is wicked and deceitful. And what do you mean? I can't follow my heart. Shouldn't I follow my feelings, my heart? No, not always. You shouldn't follow that. That's going to lead you astray. You have to follow what God said. And this is where we fall into trouble. So I would absolutely advise somebody, well, should I follow my heart? Well, my first question is, does your heart align with what God's saying?
7: Mm. Yeah, you know, sometimes we got to go in the opposite direction of our heart, don't we?
8: Yeah, that's for sure.
7: You know, we want something and we so desire it. And we're sometimes even like we want to be married or whatever. And we're so lonely. And then here comes this person, but they don't match Scripture. Maybe they're not a believer. And we want that so badly, you know, that's what our heart wants. But we got to run from some things that are just not, like you said, in line with Scripture.
8: Well, it's really dangerous because a lot of times we fall into the trap. We're just going along through life. We decide that we want something and we kind of pray to God that he'll just kind of jump on our bandwagon and give us what we're thinking about. Lord, will you bless me in X, Y, Z, when that's not his plan at all? And he's not going to answer that prayer. He's just not.
7: Yeah. But someone else might answer that.
8: Well, they might. And actually, if you look hard enough, you can probably get the answer that you want. And you can manipulate situations and circumstances to make them fit your desires. But we always have to be seeking the Lord, I think, in these
7: things. Absolutely. Yeah, I think it's so important that we don't follow our heart. You're right. We got to follow the scriptures, and you know, even some things that we feel is just so right. It feels so good, and everything seems to be just flowing the right way. But those are not indicators that that's God's will for our life.
8: Does it align with God's will? Is this His will according to the Bible? And we have to operate on godly principles too, which will go into one of the other questions.
7: So let's deal with that other question, the statement, live your truth. This one gets me, man, you know?
8: Yeah, for sure.
7: Live your truth.
8: Well, you know, if I say the sun is yellow and you say the sun is pink, well, there's only one truth. You know, there's truth is singular. It's a singularity. There's one truth with a capital T that everybody can't be right. Now, it's possible that everybody's wrong, but everybody can't be right. And so, again, we have to turn to the Bible. We have to say, what did God say about a certain subject? But everyone live your truth. There's no such thing as your truth. There's truth, and then there's not truth.
7: Well, you know, in the old days, they used to call that opinions. You know, everybody has an opinion, and that's a fact, right? But we turned our opinions into truth. And so it's just weird how the modern mindset, you know, we think that we can change reality by believing something, you know, or just by making a statement. Here's my truth, you know. So I just say what we've done, we've reduced our opinions into something really bizarre, to this truth thing. But what that really does is make us all little gods. We're little gods and generals running around with our own truth, you know, like we can, whatever we speak, that's it. But you're right. There's only one truth, and that's God's truth. He has given us the scriptures. He's the one that has created this universe. He put it together with all of the laws, whether it's in the natural realm, whether it's in the spiritual realm, physical, mental, emotional, relationships. Everything is designed by God to run according to His laws and His truth. And our job is to live by His truth.
8: Yeah. And you kind of force other people into accepting your truth, or they're wrong. You know, you have to think the way that I do, or you're being disrespectful towards me. Another one we have is everything happens for a reason. That's kind of a tricky one, because I do believe everything happens to a reason according to God's sovereign will. Everything that happens is already predetermined according to His sovereignty, and that's what sovereignty is all about. But I don't think it's true that you say everything happens for a reason, it's all about me, and then you get into trouble, that this must have happened for my good, which is, again, it's for God's glory and our good, but we have to take ourselves out of that. That's what so many of these questions are about. It's me, me, me. Do what makes me feel good. Live your truth. Maybe the premise of that question is everything happens for a reason for me, which would be incorrect, but everything does happen under God's sovereign will.
7: Absolutely. And as you study the scriptures and you grow and your understanding of the meaning of the words in the Bible, it's very clear that God is in control of everything. As a matter of fact, you know, last night I was in a group. We have a recovering group for those in addiction here at Sunrise Community Church. And by the way, for all of you listeners, it meets on Wednesdays at 6:30 p.m. to 7:30. And it's in Sarver, PA. But the scripture reading last night was Psalm 139, at least part of it. And there God says that every day of our life is already planned out before we were ever created, you know? So our name before we're created is written in a book. And all of the days, the length of our days, you can't shorten your days. You can't lengthen your days. Every day is planned out. But what's the point? The point is this, that God expects us to respond to whatever the plan is, whatever the reasons are that he has brought into our life, whatever that circumstances is, God expects each of us to respond according to scripture. That's where we're going to be held accountable. How did we respond to it? Did we do it the right way or the wrong way?
8: Kind of leads into the next question as we start to wrap up here, I think. Does God give you more than you can handle? Boy, I've heard that a lot too. I think that most of the time what they're referring to is the temptation verse where it says that no temptation has overcome you other than what is common to man. But within temptation, God provides a way out. But does God give us more than we can handle? Absolutely. All the time. He always gives us more than we can handle. In fact, in 2 Corinthians, it says, "We do not want you to be ignorant, brethren, for our trouble came upon us in Asia, that we were burdened beyond measure, above strength, that we despaired even of life." Paul's saying that I had way more than I can handle. That's the whole point of it, is relying on God's strength to get us through.
7: Yeah, absolutely. And, you know, if he only gave us what we could handle, well, we don't even need him, right? Yeah. God won't give you more than you can handle. It's a bunch of baloney. He is going to give us much, much more. And the point would be is that we look to him to get strength so that we can make it, so that we can go through it with God enabling us to do that. So, yeah, that's a very important one. And we are about out of time, Rick. You know, unfortunately, we have more questions. And someone wrote us a long question. And all of you listening, we want you to send us your questions. You can email them to us, support17@gmail.com, or you can mail them to us, Sunrise Community Church, 130 Lucas Lane, Sarver, PA. I got a frog in my throat, Rick. You're going to have to take over for a minute.
8: Well, again, thank you so much for joining us. We love to hear the questions. We're going to leave you with a teaser. Next week, we're going to start off with, when do you walk away from people? So that'll be a little cliffhanger for next week.
7: When do we walk away? You know, I have a hard time with that. When do we walk away from people? Or do we walk away from people? I can't wait to hear the answer for that one. So this is John Nyman with Desiring Truth and
8: Rick Morocco.
7: We'll see you next week.
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12: The following program with Pastor John MacArthur is furnished by Grace to You.
13: The fundamental difference between Judaism and Christianity is this. Judaism is a religion that magnifies human effort and doesn't need a Savior. Christianity is a religion that depreciates human effort and desperately needs a Savior. That's the difference. Christians need a Savior to save them from their personal transgressions, iniquities, and sins.
14: You're listening to Grace to You Weekend with the Bible teaching of John MacArthur. I'm your host, Phil Johnson. What is mankind's greatest problem? If you ask 10 people that question, you'll likely get 10 different answers. But the Bible leaves no doubt as to what the great problem is. It's man's rebellion against God. It's sin and the divine judgment sin brings. And one of the clearest descriptions of what Christ did to save us from being judged for our sins was written 700 years before he did it. Today, John MacArthur looks at the problem of man's sin and the price the Lord paid to save us from our sins as John continues his study titled The Gospel According to God. So if you're able, turn to Isaiah chapter 53 as John begins today's lesson.
13: In the New Testament era, there were millions of slaves, and there was an awful lot of abuse of slaves. The numbers are sometimes astronomical. Some say 15 million slaves, some say 60 million slaves. People would assume, people who are socially sensitive, that the New Testament probably should have taken on the issue of human trafficking, human slavery. But it fascinates me that the Apostle Paul, who writes 13 books of the 27 in the New Testament, the Apostle Paul never wrote about the social injustices of slavery. What he did do was write a massive treatment on how a sinner can be right with God and escape eternal hell and enter eternal heaven. And it's called the Book of Romans. Isaiah 53 is the Romans of the Old Testament. Romans is the greatest New Testament revelation answering that question. Everything else in the New Testament also is part of the answer to that question, of course. But Romans pulls it all together and focuses specifically on answering the question, and Isaiah 53 is the greatest Old Testament revelation on the same question. And both Isaiah and Paul, by the way, give the same answer. They both give the same answer. A sinner, here it is, can be right with God and escape eternal hell and enter eternal heaven because the servant of Jehovah became a substitute and suffered the judgment of God in the sinner's place. That's the message of Romans. And that's the message of Isaiah. God spent his wrath toward sinners on the servant substitute. Now, this is the heart of the section from 40 to 66. And I'm going to show you how interesting just this little aspect of it is. There are 27 chapters, take my word for it, 40 to 66, that's 27 chapters. They're divided into three sections, 9, 9, and 9, in terms of subject, in terms of subject. The first section ends with this statement. There is no peace to the wicked. The second nine ends with this statement. There is no peace to the wicked. The third section ends, chapter 66, verse 24, with a similar judgment statement. Each of the three sections ends with a warning of judgment on the wicked. But all three sections promise salvation. They're very evangelistic. They promise salvation and they end with a warning if you reject it. All three feature blessing and peace to the righteous, and no peace and judgment to the wicked. All three determine that righteousness and wickedness is fixed forever. Destiny is not to be altered. Section 1 talks about salvation from the Babylonian captivity. Section 2 talks about salvation from sin. And section 3, the last nine, salvation from the cursed earth. So the first has to do with the deliverance of Israel from Babylon. The middle one, as I said a lot earlier, has to do with the deliverance of sinners from sin. And the third one, the deliverance of the earth from the curse, the glorious coming kingdom of Messiah. So the middle one is the one we're in. The middle section that we're in runs from 49 to 57. And this middle one is the issue of forgiveness of sins. And it asks the question about salvation from sin. Not temporal deliverance from Babylon and not the eschatological kingdom to come in the future, but deliverance from sin. Now that poses a very important question. Don't miss this. Why does God need to save His people from their sins? This is huge. This is huge. And this was the issue with the Jews. They were not convinced that they needed, listen, a Savior. They thought they just needed a righteous king. They thought that by virtue of their Abrahamic descent, by virtue of the covenants and the promises and all of that, that they were in the place of blessing, by virtue of their goodness and their religiosity, by virtue of their efforts at religious activities, ceremonies, rituals, attempts to obey the law of God, they had earned their favor with God. So they had it by race and they had it by merit.

or weak, like Jeremiah 17, the heart of man is deceitful above all things and desperately wicked. From the sole of the foot to the head, there is nothing sound in it, only bruises, welts, raw wounds, not pressed out or bandaged nor softened with oil. Your land is desolate. Your cities are burned with fire. Your fields, strangers are devouring them in your presence. He talks about desolation. Hear the word of the Lord, verse 10, you rulers of Sodom, give ear to the instruction of our God, you people of Gomorrah. What are your multiplied sacrifices to me, your phony religion, says the Lord? I've had enough of burnt offerings of rams and the fat of fed cattle. I take no pleasure in the blood of bulls, lambs, or goats. All your religion is hypocritical and useless. When you come to appear before me, who requires of you this trampling of my courts? Bring your worthless offerings no longer. Incense is an abomination to me. New moon and Sabbath, the calling of assemblies, which, by the way, God ordained. I cannot endure iniquity in the solemn assembly. I hate your new moon festivals, your appointed feasts. They've become a burden to me. I'm weary of bearing them. So when you spread out your hands in prayer, I'll hide my eyes from you. Even though you multiply prayers, I will not listen. Your hands are covered with blood. Wash yourselves, make yourselves clean. Remove the evil of your deeds from my sight. Cease to do evil. Learn to do good. Seek justice. Reprove the ruthless. Defend the orphan. Plead for the widow. Come now, let us reason together, says the Lord. Though your sins are as scarlet, they will be as white as snow. Though they are red like crimson, they will be like wool. They needed salvation. They desperately needed salvation and redemption. So when you come to the servant songs of Isaiah chapter 42, the promise is that he's going to bring salvation. Chapter 42 is, I wish I could read it all to you, but thus says the Lord God, verse 5, who created the heavens and stretched them out, spread out the earth and its offspring, gives breath to the people on it and spirit to those who walk in it. I am the Lord. I've called you in righteousness. I'll hold you by the hand. I'll watch over you. I will appoint you as a covenant to the people, as a light to the nations. He's talking to the servant. He's talking to the Messiah. I'm going to make you the covenant to the people. I'm going to make you the light to the nations. I'm going to have you open blind eyes, bring prisoners out of the dungeon. Sing to the Lord, verse 10, a new song. Sing His praise from the end of the earth. The Lord is going to bring salvation to His people. Chapter 43, verse 1, thus says the Lord, your Creator, O Jacob, He who formed you, O Israel, don't fear, for I've redeemed you. I've called you by my name. You're mine. When you pass through the waters, I'll be with you, and through the rivers, they'll not overflow you. When you walk through the fire, you'll not be scorched. The flame won't burn you. I am the Lord your God, the Holy One of Israel. What's the next line? Your what? Your Savior. I'm your Savior. I'm your Savior. Verse 11, I am I the Lord, and there is no Savior besides me. It is I who have declared and saved. Thus says the Lord, verse 14, your Redeemer, the Holy One of Israel. I'm going to be your Savior. I'm going to be your Redeemer. And that's why this section begins comfort in chapter 40. Comfort, comfort my people. Speak kindly to Jerusalem. Call out to her. Her warfare has ended. Her iniquity has been removed. She's already received double from the hand of the Lord for all of her evil. Isaiah understood the need for salvation, the need for cleansing. So, the middle section, listen, chapter 49 to 57, the middle chapters are 52 and 53, and the middle verse of 53 is verse 5, he was pierced through for our transgressions, he was crushed for our iniquities, the chastening for our well-being fell on him, and by his scourging we are healed. Middle section, middle chapters, middle of the chapter, middle verse. Everything just focuses down on the substitutionary piercing of the servant of Jehovah for us. By what means will God save His people? By what means will He forgive their sins? By the substitutionary, vicarious death of His servant, His slave, the Messiah, the righteous King, and that one will fulfill this prophecy. That this text, dear friends, points to the Lord Jesus Christ is so clear as to be unmistakable.
Now, let me give you

0: little history. Ancient Jews interpreted this prophecy as messianic originally, okay? In all the ancient Jewish literature, this chapter 53, this whole area, whole section, midsection of the final 27, it was all messianic. All of it was messianic, though they were not clear on how the Messiah would suffer. When they came to chapter 53, they wrote this. The rabbis wrote this, that he will be compassionate, that he will sympathetically feel our pain, and that's as far as they would go. They understood that he would be a sympathetic Messiah, that he would be a righteous king, put another way, who felt so sorry that such a noble people had suffered so greatly that he felt their pain. They saw no messianic substitutionary death, in spite of the fact that every day of their history, animals were dying, portraying substitutionary death. All they saw in their writing was sympathy. The idea of Messiah himself dying? Not possible. Unacceptable. That's why Jesus went to the Old Testament to speak of his necessary suffering. And the apostles even preached that. They had no interest in that. Listen, here's the point. This is very important. They had no need of a Savior. They had no need of a sacrifice for sin. Nobody in a work system needs a Savior. They needed a sympathizer. They welcomed a sympathizer. They wanted a king who was sympathetic to their plight and thus would come out of sympathy and compassion and give them what they actually deserved. That was the view of ancient Judaism. That was the view of New Testament Judaism. That was the view of post-New Testament Judaism. That is the view of modern Judaism. Judaism would never define itself in the terms of Isaiah 1, sick from head to toe. They don't need a Savior. You see, if you don't understand the doctrine of depravity, and you don't understand that you are unable to save yourself by anything you do, then you don't need a Savior to save you. You achieve salvation. And any system that has any achievement that saves has no place for a vicarious, substitutionary atonement. So whenever you talk to a Jew, the question to ask them is, do you need a Savior? Do you need a Savior? Christianity offers you a Savior. Do you need a substitute to die in your place? Do you need someone to bear the wrath of God against your sin? That's the question. And that goes back to the question of all questions. How can a sinner be right with God so as to escape eternal hell and enter eternal heaven? And the only answer is if that sinner has had his sins completely paid for, and the only one who could do that is the chosen, vicariously substituted sacrifice, Jesus Christ himself. The fundamental, and it is a critical thing, the fundamental difference between Judaism and Christianity is this. Judaism is a religion that magnifies human effort and doesn't need a Savior. Christianity is a religion that depreciates human effort and desperately needs a Savior. That's the difference. So the question to ask any Jew is, do you personally need a Savior to take your place and die under the judgment of God for your sins? Do you need a Savior? That's the question. And that is the moral problem of all human existence. My servant, verse 11 of 53, my servant will justify the many. He'll make them right with God. How? He will bear what? Their iniquities. In the atonement, the servant of Jehovah justifies many. He's promised in the Old Testament to come from the nation of Israel, descend from Abraham, to come down through the family of David. The Old Testament says he'll be born in Bethlehem. Isaiah said he'd be born of a virgin. But it's not until he arrives that we know who he is. They couldn't know who he is. But when he arrived, we know who he is. Because at his baptism from heaven, the voice of the Father, "This is my beloved Son, in whom I am well pleased." What was God saying there? He was echoing Isaiah 42:1. "Behold my servant, whom I uphold, my chosen one, in whom my soul delights. I have put my spirit upon him." That's what happened at the baptism. The spirit descended like a dove. The sufficient servant, by the very testimony of God and the arrival of the Holy Spirit, is none other than Jesus. He is the Lamb of God who takes away the sin of the world.
1: This is Grace to You Weekend with the Bible Teaching Ministry of John MacArthur. John's lesson today is from his series called The Gospel According to God. Well, friend, if you are familiar with our ministry, you might hear the title of this series, The Gospel According to God, and recognize that it is similar to titles of some of John's best-known teaching and writing. In fact, you may be wondering, why another series about the gospel? And why apply the word gospel to Isaiah 53, a text written centuries before the birth of Christ? Here's how John answered those questions.
0: Well, yeah, I wrote a book on the gospel according to Christ, the gospel according to Jesus, the gospel according to the apostles, the gospel according to Paul, and now the gospel according to God. And the point is that it's the same gospel, the gospel that Jesus proclaimed, that the apostles proclaimed, that Paul proclaimed, and that God proclaimed in Isaiah 53 is the same gospel. And why would it be important to draw that out of Isaiah 53? Because that's the Old Testament, and it makes the point that the gospel of the New Testament is the same gospel as the Old Testament. I think it's critical to go to the Old Testament before Jesus, before the apostles, and before Paul, and hear from God the same gospel that unfolds in the New Testament.
1: In fact, I've read all of your books from the gospel according to Jesus till now, the gospel according to God. And it's interesting to me that this book, which comes from the Old Testament, that passage, Isaiah 53, is the one out of all the stuff you've covered that gives, I think, the clearest, most succinct rationale or explanation of the atonement. Why the atonement?
0: Yeah, if we think about the atonement, most Christians would understand immediately if you said, "He was wounded for our transgressions. He was bruised for our iniquities. The chastisement for our peace has fallen on him, and by his stripes we are healed. And all we like sheep have gone astray, and the Lord has laid on him the iniquity of us all." Somebody might be thinking, that's got to be in the New Testament. Is that the Apostle Paul who said that? Because that explains the substitutionary death of the Lord Jesus. That explains the doctrine of our sins being imputed to him on the cross in detail. In fact, that is the most familiar language to explain the substitutionary atoning death of Christ. The most familiar language that Christians use comes from Isaiah 53. So it might be a surprise to some people when they hear me say that's from the Old Testament, because it so distinctly defines the atonement that Christ did on the cross. So Isaiah 53 gives us this lasting language, which we're always using to describe events that happened in the New Testament.
1: That's right, friend. And to help you really take hold of the riches of Isaiah 53, an amazing portion of fulfilled prophecy that can strengthen your trust in the Bible, I encourage you to get a copy of John's book called The Gospel According to God. It looks at what Jesus accomplished on the cross, his atoning work for sinners like you and me. As John says, Isaiah 53 is really the first gospel. It's a record of Christ's saving work, written some 700 years before Christ even came to earth. To order this compelling book, The Gospel According to God, contact us today. 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That's our email address. 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And thanks for mentioning the call letters of this radio station. That's more important than you may realize. Now for our entire staff, I'm Phil Johnson. Thanks for making this broadcast part of your day. And join us again next week as John MacArthur continues his series on the Gospel According to God. It's another half hour of unleashing God's truth one verse at a time on Grace to You Weekend.
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12: In 1796, George Washington made one of the most consequential decisions in American history. He chose not to seek a third term as president. So why does that matter? Because America was not built on permanent rulers. It was built on ordered liberty. Faith teaches that authority is a stewardship, not a possession. 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And why does that still matter today? 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Washington's lesson still stands. A republic is preserved when power has limits. And public service remains a duty to God and country, not a path to personal rule.
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19: Are you still reveling in your Christian salvation? 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Sometimes overexposure to religious activity can dull our senses and steal our joy. Well, today on Insight for Living, Chuck Swindoll invites us to examine our passion for God and to discover the path that leads to spiritual vitality. Looking to break unhealthy patterns? Let's pick up the study right where we finished last weekend. We're in 1 Corinthians chapter 10. Chuck titled his message, Strengthening Your Grip on Godliness.
20: Unless God intervenes and catches a life on the way down so that that life applies self-control to get back on target, we simply, in this oversaturated context, begin to replace life with words and God talk. And before we know it, we can discuss theology in the day and live like the devil at night. Look at verse 6. These things happened as examples for us. Now, I'm seeing what's going to follow as concentric circles. Think of it like that, okay? Look at me for a second. Think of a target. Verse 6 is that little bullseye, and the verse 7 goes further, the next verse goes further, and then further, until we have 5 sections in this target, okay? Just think of it like that. And these are concentric circles of peril that cause us to keep from taking God seriously. And the further out we get in these circles of peril, the thicker becomes the internal skin. The thicker becomes our insensitivity to God. And the more we're able to crank it out like we're pulling off a memorized assignment. And the colder the heart gets before God. Verse 6. They happened as examples that we should not crave evil things as they craved. That's where it starts. In the middle of the wilderness, they began to sense that they must trust God, and they, in trusting God, listen now, they had, in trusting God, they had to have hearts and attitudes that were such as to be sensitive to God. But there is the curiosity in the heart of man or woman, and there is that sense of, I would like to know what really happens out there in the world system. I wonder if there's something to it. I know I'm not experiencing it in this lifestyle. And the curiosity grows, and little things are planted, like little seeds that begin to sprout. And these, like these people, you begin to crave that which is evil. It comes in little things, a little series on television, a lingering at a newsstand, a conversation that that prompts this sort of breakdown in attitude. And you, at first, you're a bit shocked, and then you find yourself stimulated by it, and the stimulation grows to an increased measure of curiosity. And it's a whole world that you're not into because you're into the God world. I don't know how else to put it. Your world is now the Christian world, and you can't tolerate that kind of thing overtly, and so you tolerate it mentally. It's little, it's subtle, it's so subliminal, nobody even knows you're thinking it. It's just yours. It's your toy. And the craving starts. And before long, there becomes an idolatry. Verse 7, do not be idolaters as some of them were. Oh, you don't have idols on the shelves of your home? No. It's a mental substitute for the place God once occupied. It's now a preoccupation with the little thing that began just as a little attitude. Just a little tolerance and a little stimulation that grew and a little more stimulation. And your flesh said to you that that won't take too much for it to become more of a satisfaction and a preoccupation. So it turns there. Hear me well. I don't tell you what I want to tell you. I tell you what God wants you to hear. Some of you are at the attitudinal stage. Some of you have moved to the stage where it's now a preoccupation. No one knows it yet. It's still that private idol. It's that substitute. It's dethroning him and enthroning whatever. It's there. And it has now become your quiet, secret world. Because you can't let that out. You're in the God world. And your friends are in the God world. And you have a reputation and image to keep up. At each level of the concentric circles, you become increasingly less in touch with intimate friends who ask hard questions. Because the hard questions have evil answers, if you're honest. The idolatry turns next, you got it, to immorality, verse 8. Webster says, immorality is anything inconsistent with purity. It's little, it happens so slowly. I think of erosion. When I was a little boy, my parents and I and my family would go to a little bay in South Texas. And it was a bay that opened up into the Matagorda area and then on out into the Gulf of Mexico. Matagorda Bay and then this little Karankaway, a little Indian named bay that was a muddy bay that became the place of such childhood delights in my life. And I remember as a little boy putting a stob down, a stake down by the shore. It had a large bank that came up, and then the area where the cabin was many, many yards away from this shoreline. And the shoreline was continually being eaten away by the waves that would come and bite into the sand of the bank. And then a section of the sand would just kind of cave in. And when I was there for the 2 weeks, I never saw any change in the stake that I would put deeply in the ground. I put a little flag on it so I'd see it next year. And I'd go back to it as soon as we would unpack, and I'd be free to run and have a great time down by that bay. I'd run to that stake, and I would have measured, and I noticed that it's now was once 5 feet, and now it's 2 feet. But I haven't been there for a year. Sometime it was only a foot away from the stake. Erosion is like that. It bites into it. Never big. Never enormous. No one suddenly becomes base. It happens so slowly in the mind, in the quiet hours, in the secret chambers of the heart, in the little things you read and look at, stuff you play with in your mind. You don't talk about it because you're in the God world. You're under the cloud. You've walked through the sea. You've got spiritual food and water and, oh, you have your Moses out there. It isn't appropriate, but suddenly you begin to act immorally and you get away with it. You don't get caught. And not only has the craving that was a thought at first just a stimulating thing that fed the curiosity, not only is it now attitudinal, not only has it grown to a preoccupation, now it is an activity and it is incredibly stimulating. And you get away with it. And you can still do your God talk while you're getting away with it. And before you know it, talk about erosion. Verse 9, you begin to try the Lord. Next section of the circle. Now there's presumption. Now you can pull off those Bible studies without a lot of work. After all, you've got to take care of this other area that is such a remarkably satisfying thing to the flesh. Now your energy is turned to cover up, and before you know it, you have substituted in a rather remarkable way the ministry part of your life with just the leftovers, and the rest is getting a lot more attention. Until finally presumption leads, verse 10, to a grumbling, a cynicism toward that box you were once in, that straitjacket, that tight world of biblical, square living. Got it? You see, somewhere between the craving and the cynicism, there has developed a new vocabulary. You know how to say it differently because you have help from the philosophy and the psychology and the theology of our day that often, not all, but often dumps out all you need to give you the language you need, not to call it stuff that the Bible calls it, but to call it stuff that's now in, it's respected. And it's remarkable what that does to that once warm, simple, devotional, fundamental mentality that brought you into the family of God. Wait a minute. What are we talking about? Are we talking about a group of unsaved reprobates? No. These are people that were all under those things, all identified with Moses, all. These are inside folks. These are folks that have that image. These are not a body of godless unbelievers. These are oversaturated, overexposed, spiritually prosperous men and women. And if you get at it early enough, teenagers, you can actually handle the God talk and crank out a carnal lifestyle that'll cause your own mother to blush if she knew the truth. But you learn how to pull it off, see? You learn how to put it together in such a way that it's all in your head. Okay, and here, unknown, because they would never understand anyway. It occurred to me when I was thinking through this early this morning that film that is overexposed gets black. Towels that are oversaturated with water get sour. And a clay pot that sits only in the sun gets hard and brittle. Rather useless. No more mysteries. I'm going to talk straight. For many, the Christian life has become a dull, predictable routine, increasingly more cynical way to live. And to handle that, you grumble about this square lifestyle, and you rationalize around your own lifestyle as you live a lie and continue to crank out all this Bible stuff. It's a business as usual mentality. Let me tell you where it occurs. It occurs in the Christian home. It occurs at grace around the table when, oh yeah, well, we better pray. You eat without guilt if you pray. So you pray. It means nothing. Just pray. Pray so the food doesn't get cold. Pray because we've always prayed. Pray, pray, nobody cares, knows. Nobody even takes the time to think through what that means, especially you, because you've got this circle going with the squares over here. Christian home where there's God talk all

0: the time. You've got to say things God's way, the Bible way. So you learn how to do that. Or the Christian school. You visit a Christian school campus and you will meet up with some of the most cynical of Christians. Sour, grumbling, carnal, immoral on the face of planet Earth. But it's not known because you learn how to pull it off. You can even be a faculty member and pull it off. You can be in the administration and pull it off. It can happen, yeah, in the Christian church that is regularly taught the meat of the scriptures. And I'll tell you, it can happen in the Christian ministry. I saw phases of it way back in 1959 at Dallas Seminary when I was in there as a frightened theologue trying to just learn how to stay afloat. I witnessed it happen in the passing of years where men became adept in the Greek text, the Hebrew text, the Aramaic. They were able to pull all of that off, but underneath the surface, there was this cold formalism, this increased interest in other things, whatever it was. And this Bible stuff, well, I could do that on the side. One man writes like this: familiarity may breed contempt even at the very altar of God. How frightful a thing it is for the preacher when he becomes accustomed to his work, when his sense of wonder departs, when he gets used to the unusual, when he loses his solemn fear in the presence of the High and Holy One, when, to put it bluntly, he gets a little bored with God and heavenly things. If anyone should doubt that this can happen, let him read the Old Testament and see how the priests of Jehovah sometimes lost their sense of divine mystery and became profane even as they performed their holy duties. Secular priests and pastors who keep the doors of God's house are for bread are still among us. Satan will see to it that they are, for they do the cause of God more injury than a whole army of atheists would do. Two familiar reactions that I heard recently, and I'll hear again. Verse 12, that will never happen to me. Chuck, you're describing something that is so foreign. The Living Bible said, oh, I would never behave like that. You are dangerously close. We do well to live our lives before God in fear. Where is the fear in the church of Jesus Christ? Where is this sensitive devotion to God that still, almost like a child, exults and giggles in his presence? We're too sophisticated for that. We have a theology that we can handle in any crowd, but we'll leave the warmth to those new Christians. Let him who thinks he stands never say, I'd never behave like that. But the other response is in verse 13. I am into this syndrome. I am too far gone. The edge is dull. I have become cold, listless, bored, cynical, critical, and I can't get out of it. Verse 13. No temptation has overtaken you, but such as is common to man. God is faithful, who will not allow you to be tempted beyond what you are able. Here's where the self-control comes in. The temptation comes, and it comes in a thought. And the self-control says, no way. Get out of my life. The self-control comes to my rescue and says, I see the erosion that will cause. I give it up. In the power of the Holy Spirit, I give you my life, God. I give it afresh and anew. I'm not talking about coming to church more. I'm not even talking necessarily about reading the Bible more, though that will not hurt most of us. I'm talking about calling on God at the moment we are tempted to realign our lives with an alien cause or redefine sin into terms that are in nowadays. Or look the other way when we know a confrontation is in order. Or confessing openly our wrong to our mate or our family or our friend. And digging out the pus and getting rid of the sore. So we're back on target. It's no reason to grind an axe for another half an hour. I ask you four questions. Just listen. One, you begun to lose the delight of the Lord in your life? Kind of becoming old hat? Just a Bible-carrying, God-talking believer that, oh yeah, I'm a Christian. Losing the delight? Becoming perfunctory to you? You're on your way. Second, if you're not taking God seriously as you once did, can you detect areas of erosion that are occurring? I speak to mates of people in ministry too. I speak to you who are husbands or wives. If you're not taking God seriously anymore, can you detect areas of erosion that are beginning to come to the surface? Tolerating things you once despised and harboring a little secret world that once would have embarrassed you. Number three, do you realize the extreme danger, the peril that you have caught yourself in? You realize the future, if nothing changes? Maybe you didn't see it in the passage. These were killed. These were destroyed. These were strewn across the wilderness. God stepped in. Realize the damage to the church of Jesus Christ? Finally, are you willing to openly confess the deadness of your spirituality to those who closely touch your life? Do whatever it means to bring it back to life. You're willing to confess openly the deadness and do whatever's necessary to bring it back to life. Your Heavenly Father waits for you to come back home. He waits to cleanse, to forgive, but He also expects full repentance. And where those areas of your life have cut cross grain with another life and that life has been defrauded, that needs to be built back. I say finally to you who are known as Christians, where you are, minister, people at work, neighborhood, you are God's model. Your fall is a scandal. Whether it ever makes the press or not, it is a scandal and it hurts those of us surrounding you today. It's true. Most sin is an absolutely selfish act. I plead with you to think about someone other than yourself. Because we are the ones that have to pick up the pieces. And at times, I get tired of it. Get your act together or get out. And don't align yourself with the family. Do whatever can be done to clean it up. I say that as your brother, as your friend. Let's bow together. If I felt that standing up in front of people that don't even know you would help relieve your guilt, I would ask you to do that. I frankly do not think that changes anyone. At times, it tends to scandalize a congregation to see the volume of people who would be on their feet. But I say before God that we are responsible, having heard what we have heard, to go right back to those cravings, those areas that have begun to eat away and erode in our lives and clean them up. so that God again is God. Some have a rather extensive assignment, and I challenge you to deal with it. Before we leave quietly today, may we pray. Our God, I thank you for giving me such unrest in my soul and for bringing to the surface that which you wanted to have declared. And I thank you for those today who have heard and will indeed begin the process of repentance and change confession. I plead with you, Father, to leave no one alone. Increase the misery of life until there is cleansing and change. And may your church be purged, be purified. In the name of the spotless Lamb, pray. Amen.
1: 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Here's the major theme of Chuck's book. 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The fear that God is distant in the very moments we need him most. 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
8: Do not come to church. 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If it is God who is doing the speaking, I believe that by His very nature, God is worthy of my undivided attention for the moment. So when we listen, we're to listen aggressively and intensely, for God may be saying something to you through someone else that will change your life.
9: With all the voices we hear each day, how do we determine the message God wants to impress in our spirit? Today on In Touch, the teaching ministry of Dr. Charles Stanley will be reminded that God never says anything that's unimportant, so we'd be wise to keep our heart and mind focused on Him. Here's Dr. Stanley's explanation of God's goal in communicating.
8: God never says anything unless it is very important and worth remembering. He doesn't engage in any kind of chit-chat. He doesn't preface His remarks with anything. And God doesn't speak for 15 minutes and finally get around to the point. God is always at the point. He makes no introduction. He doesn't talk just to be talking. God always has something specific to say. He says it precisely, He says it concisely, and it always, without fail, has something to do with our need. Now, it may involve other people, but God is always speaking to our need. It may be that we have a need to become involved in somebody else's life, or it may be that God wants to do something in our own or to say something to us. But God always has our need in mind when He's speaking. Now, if God is speaking and I'm doing the listening, if I want to be sure that I hear what God is saying, one of the things I need to settle or to learn is this. What is God's primary objective or objectives? What is His goal or what is His goals in speaking to me in the beginning? That is, if I really want to hear what God is saying and be able to listen to Him and know that I've heard from God, one of the best things I can do is to learn what God's purpose or His goal is in the beginning of speaking to you or to me. That's what I want to talk about. I want to give you three words, and I want you to listen carefully. Three simple words. Here is what God has in mind. When He speaks to you and to me, He always has these three things as His goal. So it's a threefold goal. Number one, when God speaks to our heart, His first goal is we may comprehend the truth. Get that word down, comprehend, which means that we may be able to grasp it. We may be able to seize it, and we may be able to understand fully what He is saying. God never speaks in riddles. That is, He's going to speak to your life in a way that you can understand, because God's goal for speaking to you, my friend, is that you comprehend the truth. So God will not speak to you and to me in riddles. You say, well, now, there have been times when God's spoken to me that I didn't understand what He was saying. It wasn't because God was foggy. It wasn't because He was being confused. It was because something in your life was hindering a clear hearing of what God was saying. God speaks to you and me, and He wants us to listen. Not simply to listen to with our mind. If I only preach to your mind, you're going to get a mental message. But if God, through my spirit, through this voice, speaks to your spirit, you're going to get a spiritual message, and God is going to deal with your whole life, not just your thinking processes. Now, there are two kinds of listeners, and all of us fall into one of these two categories. That is, we are either passive listeners or we are aggressive listeners. We become involved in listening. Here's a passive listener. Comes to church on Sunday morning and views to see if everything is in order. Seeing how she's dressed, how he looks, how the choir's doing. Did pretty good. In fact, they did great. What kind of sermon? Sort of. Well, it was all right. That person is just in the middle of a big crowd of people. They are passive listeners. They did not come with a decision to hear from God. A passive listener will miss most of God's message to them, if not all of it. Nowhere in this book are we admonished to be passive listeners. We are to be involved, aggressive listeners. You know what an involved, aggressive listener is? An involved, aggressive listener comes to church with a Bible in his hand. When the pastor opens the book, he opens the book. When the pastor begins to preach, he gets out a pencil and piece of paper. He's an aggressive listener. He wants to be sure he doesn't miss anything. Listen, an involved listener listens with intent, probing, searching, listening carefully, wanting to be sensitive to what God is saying, alert to what God is saying. Interested in what is happening, turning to the verses, thinking all the time, how does this apply to my life? I don't want to miss this. I hope he says that again. An intensive, aggressive listener. If God speaks through this servant or any servant, and you are listening, my friends, you're under obligation before Almighty God to listen aggressively, intensely, sensitively, because it is the mouth of God and not the mouth of man. And I want to encourage you, my friend, do not come to church. Do not watch the television. Do not listen to the radio as a passive listener. If it is God who is doing the speaking, I believe that by His very nature, God is worthy of my undivided attention for the moment. Amen? So when we listen, we're to listen aggressively. That's why we must learn to listen carefully to others, not passively, but aggressively and intensely, for God may be saying something to you through someone else that will change your life. But if you're a passive, ho-hum listener, then my friend, you may miss God's direct message to your life. We're to listen with comprehension. You recall, for example, in that first chapter of James, what he says about those who go to the mirror and look, walk away. He says, for example, in verse 25, but one who looks intently, that is, I mean, listen, they pride up to look to see what's there. What is God saying? They want to grasp the truth. What is the Lord saying to us? And every time you and I come into a situation, every time we come to the Lord's house, we should ask God, Lord, when we sit in these pews, Father, even before we get here, give me a listening heart. Lord, show me how to listen aggressively. Show me how to listen attentively. Show me how to listen probing to see if what I'm hearing is the truth. How can I apply this to my heart? Listen, we want to be listening to Jehovah Yahweh, Elohim God, not man. What does man have to say? Not much. Look at the mess this world is in. You know why? Because men are listening to men. They're not listening to God. Now, I'm going to tell you, my friend, when you hear God speak, and you know that it's from the Word of God, you know that from the Spirit of God into your spirit, God is dealing with you, then, my friend, let me ask you a question. If God is

life, through my life, can help meet those needs. God wants us to know who He is. He has equipped us through the indwelling Holy Spirit to know Him. So the first word is what? Comprehend. He wants us to comprehend the truth. All right, the second word. The second part of God's goal for us in listening is that we may be conformed to the truth. To be conformed to the truth, that is, shape into the mold of the truth that we hear. Fashion into the mold of the truth we hear. What does He say, for example, in Romans chapter 8, verse 29? He says in this 29th verse, for every single believer, God has predetermined, predestined, preordained that every single believer would be shaped, that is, fitted into the mold of Christ. He says what? Conformed into the likeness of Jesus Christ. How is God going to conform you and me into His likeness? By revealing to us the truth of His likeness, shaping us. And as I am confronted with the truth, I can do one of two things. I can resist the truth. I can refuse to be pushed into God's mold, into the likeness of Christ, or I can hear the truth, drop my guard, receive the truth of the Lord Jesus Christ, yield to Him, not resist, but yield, and be fashioned into the likeness of Christ. He says we are to listen in order to comprehend, and to comprehend in order to be shaped and to be, listen, to be conformed to that truth. You'll recall, for example, back in James again, chapter 1, what he says. He says, now, there are two kinds of hearers. He says, if anyone, verse 23, if anyone is a hearer of the word and not a doer, that is, that's a passive listener, hearing but not doing. Hearing, listen, being entertained but not being conformed. Let me tell you something else. God never speaks for our consideration. Shape us. Shape us into His likeness. That's the reason He reveals truth to us. The wisest thing you can ever do is to allow the truth to shape you into the mold of God. Let me ask you a question. Would God ever tell you anything that's not true? Never. Would He ever tell you anything that is not good for you? Never. Would He ever require of you anything that's not good for you? Never. Now, there'll be some things He may say to us that we don't particularly like to hear. And I think as Jeremiah spoke, the listeners to Jeremiah and his prophecy, one of the things that they said, we ought to have this spirit. Listen to this. Jeremiah chapter 42, verse 6. Whether it is pleasant or unpleasant, we will listen to the voice of the Lord our God. Haven't you heard people say, I'm not going back to that church anymore. I don't want to hear that preacher. Why don't you want to hear? All he talks about is money. Or all he talks about is sin. Could it be that God's trying to get through your thick heart? I'll tell you one thing. Listen, if I went somewhere and heard somebody preaching, God got a hold of me and got me in a conviction, I'd be afraid not to go back. If you are running from God, what you're doing is you're resisting the truth, and what you're saying is, I love darkness more than I love light. And friends, you're headed for trouble. You remember what Jesus said? He said, the man who hears these words that I speak and doeth them is like a man who builds his house, and the foundation is solid rock. The winds will blow, the storms will come, the rain will beat down, and the floods will come. But it's immovable because it is built on that which is immovable, Christ Jesus, the rock. He says, but the man who listens to the words that I say and doeth them not is a fool. God gives the truth that I may comprehend it. God gives the truth that I may be conformed to it because He knows that is for my best. The third part of that goal is that God speaks to us. God wants us to listen. God speaks to us that we may communicate that truth. God has never given us anything to keep for ourselves. Whether it's money, it's to go through us. If it is truth, it is to be shared. Listen to what He said. As you go, make disciples of all nations, baptizing them in the name of the Father, the Son, the Holy Spirit. Listen, teaching them to observe. Listen, having heard, teach them how to conform. Teaching them to observe all the things which I have given to you. And ye shall receive power after that the Holy Ghost has come upon you, and ye shall be witnesses of me.

0: Jerusalem, Judea, Samaria, the uttermost parts of the earth. In 2 Timothy chapter 2 and verse 2, that beautiful passage that oftentimes we quote about discipleship. It's just true about lots of things. Listen to what he said. Chapter 2, verse 2, "And the things which you have heard from me," Paul said to Timothy, listen, "the things which you have heard from me in the presence of many witnesses, these entrust the faithful men who will be able to teach others also." That is, the truth that you have been able to comprehend, Paul says, through me as I have been your teacher. He says, you are to communicate these truths to others who in turn will be able to pass them on that somebody else's life may be changed. Now, I want you to listen to me very carefully. We're going to get real personal. Every single one of us, every waking moment of our life, every single one of us is communicating something every moment of our life. That is every waking moment. By what we say and what we don't say, by what we do and what we fail to do, we are communicating something. For example, here's a dad with a family. Son says, "Well, Dad, how much are we going to tithe this Sunday?" Dad says, "We're not going to tithe this Sunday because I can't afford it. I've got bills to pay and I can't tithe." Then, Father, you are communicating to your son a lie. You're communicating to him by your actions that you cannot trust God with your money, that God is not faithful to meet your needs, that God will not keep his promise concerning the tithe if you give it. So you're saying, "Son, you can't trust God when it comes to money." You say, well, I'm not one of those tithers, but I wouldn't say that. You've already said it. You have already communicated by your decision. You have communicated either truth or error. In your family, for example, let's say that you never read the Bible. What you're communicating to your family is, "I'm smart enough to make my decisions and I can get along without God's counsel." And that too is a lie. That too is error. And if you're teaching your family that a person can get along without the counsel of God, my friend, you are communicating to them something that is absolutely untrue and detrimental to their whole future. Your sons and your daughters have never seen you on your knees, never heard you pray. What you're communicating is, "I don't need fellowship with God. I don't need to ask him about anything. I can handle it myself." And the truth is, that's not true either. That is a lie. You cannot handle it without him. Not and be what God wants you to be. Listen, the absence of prayer, the absence of the Bible study, the absence of giving, the absence of sharing our faith is communicating to others that none of these things are important. And my friend, you and I know that every single one of them is important. And his dad, and he's talking to his family, says, "Well, God wants me to raise my giving. We're going to trust the Lord. Here's a need we have. We're going to trust God." You know what you're communicating to your kids? Boy, listen, when all hell breaks loose, you can trust on God. When you can't see your way clear, God will work it out. God will meet your needs. Listen, we are communicating either error and lies, or we're communicating truth, life-changing truth. And then some fathers and mothers wonder why their families are in the mess they're in. Could it be that you and I have communicated unbelief? Listen, we communicate so many things we never decided to communicate. Let me ask you a question. In the light of what you know, listen, in the light of what you know that God's been so gracious and good to teach you over these years, are you deliberately, willfully, by an act of choice, attempting to apply these truths to your life on a daily basis in order that you may be shaped in the likeness of Christ? And are you communicating the truth about God? Are you communicating the truth about yourself? What is it by your life you're telling other people? Every time God speaks to you and to me, he's got three things in mind: that you comprehend the truth, that you conform to the truth, that you communicate that truth. We comprehend it. Listen to me. We comprehend it clearly. We conform to it willingly. and we communicate it boldly. That's why God speaks to you and me.
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1: 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Spiritual truth can be difficult to understand. That's why we need an interpreter. Here's A Moment with Charles Stanley.
0: Now, God has given to all of us who are believers a divine person who lives within us to help us to receive and understand everything that God says. 1 Corinthians chapter 2, look if you will. You recall this verse which says, things which eye has not seen, and ear has not heard, and which have not entered the heart of man, all that God has prepared for those who love Him. Then Paul says, for to us God revealed these things through the Spirit, for the Spirit searches all things, even the depths of God. Every single believer has within him and her the Holy Spirit, who knows perfectly the mind of God, and who receives within us and communicates to our spirit the message, the truth that God wants us to hear. Because Adam fell, the whole human race fell. You and I were born with a bent away from God. The moment we received Jesus Christ as our personal Savior, the Holy Spirit came in. One of His primary ministries is to teach us the truth of who God is. So He says He gave us the Holy Spirit to reveal these things. Verse 12. Now we have received not the spirit of the world, but the Spirit who is from God. For what reason? That we may know the things freely given to us of God. We may grasp them. And the Greek word there, oido, which means fullness of knowledge, that I may fully understand what God is saying to me. Down to verse 14. But a natural man who is an unbeliever does not accept nor receive, cannot understand the things of the Spirit of God. They're foolish to him. He cannot understand them because they are spiritually appraised. That is, a person who does not have the Holy Spirit cannot understand the deep things of God, spiritual things, because in his fallen nature, been away from God, living a life of selfishness, doing his own thing, given over to a self life, he is absolutely incapable of understanding the things of God.
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6: Knowing God from Harvest with Pastor and Evangelist Greg Laurie.
7: Here's my question. Do you need a personal spiritual revival? You say, well, I don't know. How can I tell if I need one? Let me ask you a few questions. Was there a time in your Christian life when your passion for Christ was stronger? Was there a time in your life when you read God's word more faithfully and were involved in church more than you are now? If so, you need a personal spiritual revival. Was there a time when you shared the gospel more? In fact, you looked for opportunities to engage people with the message of Jesus Christ. If so, you need a personal spiritual revival, because these are signs of someone who has left their first love. Jesus said to the church of Ephesus, loose paraphrase, hey, I know you guys are busy. I know you're discerning. I know you work hard. I'm great with that. But let me just tell you something. I have something against you. You have left your first love. So remember, therefore, from where you have fallen, and repent and do the first works quickly. So really, here are the three R's of getting right with God. The three R's of having a spiritual revival personally. Number one, remember. Were things different before? Was your faith stronger before? Remember that, mark it. Number two, repent. Change your direction. Do a U-turn. Number three, repeat. Do the first works quickly. Do those things you used to do. Remember from where you have fallen. So revival starts with you.
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19: 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With his message, Power Up the Wise, Proverbs for the Powerful, here's David.
20: 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What you believe is not important. How you get to power, oh, that's the whole thing. 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If you don't understand what it means to live with power and to do it in the right way, you haven't been reading the book of Proverbs. 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Thank you for joining us.
21: We're going to look at some of the Proverbs for the powerful. Proverbs for those in authority and those in government. This is a viewpoint you will never hear anyplace else except right here. That God has something to say about how we govern and how we follow government and what kind of people should be in government. Solomon's day was not much different than ours. His advice for kings is good advice for all those who seek to occupy any place of responsibility in the government. Now, there are three sections that we're going to look at in the Proverbs that have to do with those who govern. First of all, we're going to talk about the proper conduct of rulers and authorities. And then we're going to talk about what our response to rulers and authorities ought to be. And then we're going to talk about this from God's perspective as we look at the whole landscape together. So let's begin with the proper conduct of rulers and authorities. And you'll be interested in some of the things that Solomon writes about when he talks about rulers and authorities. Let's just start off with one of the most controversial, rulers and wine. Proverbs 31, 4 and 5 says this, "It is not for kings, O Lemuel, it is not for kings to drink wine, nor for princes intoxicating drink, lest they drink and forget the law and pervert the justice of all the afflicted." Proverbs 21 adds, "Wine is a mocker, strong drink is a brawler, and whosoever is led astray by it is not wise." And here's a very graphic passage in the book of Proverbs, chapter 23, beginning at verse 29. "Who has woe, and who has sorrow? Who has contentions? Who has complaints? Who has wounds without cause? Who has redness of eyes? Those who linger long at the wine, those who go in search of mixed wine." And if you read the rest of that chapter, you'll discover that those who are given to this excess find the following things popping up in their lives: poverty, misery, immorality, and instability. All of those things, the Proverbs say, are the result of drunkenness. These words take away the glamour of loose living. They remind us that a ruler has better things to do than to anesthetize himself. The Japanese have a proverb that goes like this: "First a man takes a drink, then a drink takes a drink, and then the drink takes the man." So often that's what happens, not just in the political realm. But I have read that the ratio of drinking and alcoholism inside the Beltway is more than twice the average of the United States. The number of cocktail parties and the number of opportunities for drunkenness are multiplied in the fast-paced life of the political world. And the Bible simply says that a man who leads should not be a man given to strong drink. He should be a person of sobriety, a sober person. There's a story in the book of Daniel about a man by the name of Belshazzar, who was the grandson of Nebuchadnezzar. And what we read in this chapter in the book of Daniel sounds like it could be a modern day report. We haven't time to tell that whole story, but you know that what that hand was writing was that this was the end of his kingdom. He had taken the holy vessels that had been brought from the temple, and he had used them desecratingly in a drunken party honoring the pagan gods. And so we should not be surprised to look down in our Bibles in the fifth chapter of the book of Daniel and in verses 30 and 31 and read that that very night Belshazzar, king of the Chaldeans, was slain, and Darius the Mede received the kingdom, being about 62 years old. Now, I'm not saying that everyone who gets drunk ends up like Belshazzar, but here's an illustration from the Old Testament of the abuse of wine in the public place to the ruin and destruction of a political leader. I have no statistics nor no personal stories to tell you. I'm just telling you what the Bible says, that that has no place in the life of someone you trust with the leadership of great responsibility. And while we're being controversial, I have to be very careful here. Let me talk with you for a moment about rulers and women. It says in chapter 31 of Proverbs and verse 3, "Do not give your strength to women, nor your ways to that which destroys kings." We have read all of the stories in these past years about the philandering of some of our presidents. We've had to watch the degrading of the office of the president because of that. Solomon was right when he said that such a lifestyle destroys a king. When we look to the Bible and we see King David violating his principles of purity in the relationship that he had with Bathsheba, what we don't often see is the chaos that this caused the nation later on in his life. David paid fourfold for his sin, and in the closing days of David's reign, when he should have been enjoying the prosperity that his wisdom had provided, he was fighting off the domestic battles of his own home because of what had happened to him in his relationship with Bathsheba. And his son Solomon, the human writer of many of the Proverbs, demonstrated this sinful human weakness in his life. The Bible tells us in 1 Kings chapter 11, verse 1, verses 3 and 4, that he loved many foreign women, as well as the daughter of Pharaoh, women of the Moabites and the Ammonites and the Edomites and the Sidonians and the Hittites. And he had 700 wives and 300 concubines, and his wives turned away his heart. For it was so when Solomon was old that his wives turned his heart after other gods, and his heart was not loyal to the Lord his God, as was the heart of his father David. I can only say, I say it carefully, that while some will argue that leaders do not have any responsibility to set the moral tone of the nation or of a city, that this runs cross-current with the scripture. Leadership is nothing more than who we are and then what we do. I have discussions sometimes with my physicians where I go over this issue, and some of them say it doesn't matter how you live as long as you can govern in a good way. But we know better, don't we? Morality is important. And when we look to find people to represent us in the government process, one of the things we need to know a little bit about is what kind of people are they? Do they represent us well? And will they be good role models for our children as they're growing up, looking to leadership themselves? Those are the two most controversial, probably, so you can all kind of take a deep breath now, and we'll go on with the rest of this message. Let me talk with you for a moment about rulers and wise counsel. Proverbs 15:22 says this, "Without counsel, plans go awry, but in the multitude of counselors, they are established." Proverbs 11:14 adds, "Where there is no counsel, the people fall, but in the multitude of counselors, there is safety." Proverbs 24:6 says, "For by wise counsel, you will wage your own war, and in a multitude of counselors, there is safety." And Proverbs 20:18 says, "Plans are established by counsel. By wise counsel, wage war. We need leaders who will not act unilaterally, but will get all the counsel they can get and act wisely. How important it is when deciding upon a leader to know what kind of people he gathers around himself, what kind of people he entrusts to be his counselors. Because through counsel, leadership is guaranteed. But when there is no counsel, we have only the wisdom of one person. And how many of you already know, as wise as you are, that sometimes you make wrong decisions? The safety comes in the multiplication of counselors who understand the truth. Let's talk for a minute about rulers and the weak and the poor. This is a very interesting proverb. Proverbs 28:15 says, "As a roaring lion and a raging bear, so is a wicked ruler over the poor people." And 29:14 says, "The king who judges the poor with truth, his throne will be established forever." I think we ought to ask some questions about our leaders. How do they deal with the poor? How do they care for those who are not as fortunate as we may be? That's a good little checkpoint according to the book of Proverbs. How does the king deal with those who are poor? Let's talk about rulers and wickedness. This also comes from the book of Proverbs, chapter 11, verses 10 and 11. "When it goes well with the righteous, the city rejoices, and when the wicked perish, there is jubilation. By the blessing of the upright, the city is exalted, but it is overthrown by the mouth of the wicked." Proverbs 20 and verse 8 says, "A king who sits on the throne of judgment scatters all evil with his eyes." Get that picture clearly. That a righteous king can scatter evil by his very presence, by his persona, by his very eyes can he scatter evil. There is no more powerful tool in the hand of Almighty God than a righteous man who is doing the right thing. The Bible says that a ruler who is righteous can have an impact on his culture. Proverbs 25 verse 5 says, "Take away the wicked from before the king, and his throne will be established in righteousness." Let's talk for a moment about rulers and integrity. Now we're getting back into the controversial again. 17:7 says it this way, "Excellent speech is not becoming to a fool, much less lying lips to a prince." 29:4 says, "The king establishes the land by justice, but he who receives bribes overthrows it." 29:12 says, "If a ruler pays attention to lies, all of his servants become wicked." If ever there was a need for credibility and integrity in government, it's today. Thomas Jefferson once said, "The whole art of government consists in being honest." And it's sad to say that this has been so violated over the years that honesty and political involvement almost seem like antonyms, almost seem like opposite, almost seems like to talk about somebody who is in the political realm and is honest is hard to understand and hard to explain. I'm happy to say that there are many in our own government who deal with issues honestly, but it is one of the most important ingredients for a leader in the world of business, in the world of government, and in the world of sports. Whatever world you're looking at, if you can find somebody who is honest, I've told people, if you can start with the truth, you've got some place to go. But if you can't start with the truth, you've got no place to go. So honesty and integrity is very important. When we look at our culture today, it's so interesting because we even have words that defy this. Who can put a spin on what happened? Who can embellish it to such a degree that it's favorable to the person they represent? Why not let us just let it be? Let your yea be yea and your nay be nay. Why do we have to spin it? And you know, it's not just in the political realm. Pastors and preachers and evangelists have been known to exaggerate sometimes when they talk about statistics. We have to be real careful we don't do that. I remember hearing about two pastors who were talking to one another, and they were trying to explain this, and one guy said, "If I lie about my statistics, and you know that I'm lying about my statistics, and I know that you know that I'm lying about my statistics, isn't that like telling the truth?" No. I don't think so. I don't think so. Honesty is discarded in our present age, isn't it? Pushed away like it was unimportant. People lie about the age of their children in order to get them by on half fare. High schools and colleges have to set up special programs to deal with the cheating factor. We have government by deceit, business by fraud, education by deception. And we're learning that a person who will lie in one instance cannot be trusted in another. There is never an excuse for deception. Honesty is always the best way. And for a Christian leader, for someone in government, honesty is not only the best policy, it's the only policy. So those are just a few little things from the book of Proverbs for us to look at when we think about, now, who do I want representing me in the government? But this is not a one-edged sword. This is a double-edged sword, because the Proverbs also tell us how we're to respond, not just how the rulers are to respond. We talk about that, but what are we to do? How are we to act? Let's talk about, when we deal with authorities, what should our response be? And first of all, we should be truthful. It says in Proverbs 16:13 that righteous lips are the delight of the king, and they love him who speaks what is right. Now, you probably wonder, how do I ever speak to the king? How do I ever speak to the government? You speak with your taxes, don't you? You speak with how you deal honestly with the things that have been entrusted to you. As citizens, we're to be respectful. I need to talk about this for just a moment, because I think sometimes as Christians, we violate this. We violate it because we're not in favor of the people who are over us in government. Please remember that these words were not written, they do not always apply to peaceful government. We're to be respectful of our rulers because of the office. 24, 21, and 22 says, "My son, fear the Lord and the king. Do not associate with those given to change, for their calamity will rise suddenly, and who knows the ruin these two can bring." 16:15 says, "In the light of the king's face is life, and his favor like a cloud of the latter rain." We're to be patient, says the word of God. 25:15 says, "By long forbearance a ruler is persuaded, and a gentle tongue breaks a bone." Sometimes we try to get things changed. I'll tell you what, when you're trying to get things changed, or when you're trying to get things approved, you got to have patience. That's one of the great virtues of a Christian, to be patient. It doesn't happen overnight. You've got to wait. You've got to be patient and gently deal with the issues that come. The Bible says that when you're dealing with the government, patience is a very important virtue. And we're to be temperate. I don't know how to apply this particular proverb, but it's so good, I just had to throw it in here. It says, 23:1-3, "When you sit down to eat with the ruler, consider carefully what is before you, and put a knife to your throat if you were a man given to appetite. Do not desire his delicacies, for they are deceptive food." Don't be taken in. Don't get yourself in a position of owing. It's interesting, isn't it, how very practical this book is. Well, we've talked about what kind of leaders we should choose from the Proverbs, and how we should respond to those leaders when they're placed in office. But you know, there's something far more important than either one of these that the Proverbs speaks to so very clearly. And I want to share this with you, because I know sometimes as Christians, because government was not meant to reflect our total value system, it can never do that in a pluralistic society, we can get discouraged. We can begin to think, what's the use? If we're for one candidate and the other one gets elected, I know people go into depression over that. But you know what we need to remember, men and women, is that there's something else going on while all this is going on. And I want to talk to you for just a moment about the providential control of rulers and governments. This is a theme that we find throughout the scripture, and it's one that's touched upon here in the book of wisdom in the Old Testament. In Proverbs 8:15-16, we read these words, "By me, kings reign and rulers decree justice. By me, princes rule and nobles, all the judges of the earth." And this is the one that we probably know best, 21:1. "The king's heart is in the hand of the Lord. Like rivers of water, he turns it wherever he wishes." The king's heart and God's hand. Remember that picture. The king's heart and God's hand. God turns the heart of leadership like a farmer turns water down an irrigation ditch. World events do not just happen apart from God's sovereignty. God's eyes are not shut so that he doesn't see what's going on. And even though great things happen that seem to defy our ability to comprehend them, God is never surprised by the happenings of life. There's another story in the Old Testament that illustrates this. King Nebuchadnezzar of Babylon in the year 586 BC bowed before the King of Kings, Jehovah God. But there's a story behind it. There was a daring young man by the name of Daniel, a Jewish boy who was used by the Lord to speak to this proud and arrogant king. Through many experiences and many warnings, King Nebuchadnezzar was shown mercy from God. But the king could just not get past his own pride. And one night, as he was strolling along the top of the city walls of the city of Babylon, looking out at what then was one of the great wonders of the world, one of the most magnificent cities of the world, Nebuchadnezzar was caught up in his own pride. And in Daniel 4:30, we read what he said. He said, "Is this not the great Babylon I have built for a royal dwelling by my mighty power and for the honor of my majesty?" His arrogant words were no sooner out of his mouth than, like a clap of thunder, his mind snapped. The next moment, he was reduced to an animal with a mind of a beast and a form of insanity called monomania, which means that one part of the normal human functioning doesn't work while all the rest is operating. Specifically, he was afflicted with lycanthropy, which is a word made up of two words, lycos meaning wolf and anthropos meaning man. He was the first wolf man. He ended up grazing in the field like an animal for 7 years. You say, well, that's a fantastic Old Testament story. It's a true story. He was reduced to the lowest form of life on earth for 7 years until he learned a lesson. And the Bible says that this mighty king was so ugly that people must have been repulsed by his appearance. He ate grass like an animal, scratching his filthy hair with claw-like nails. You probably don't believe this story. It's in the Bible. It's in the Old Testament book of Daniel. After 7 years of physical and mental torture, Nebuchadnezzar became convinced that something was going on he wasn't aware of. And I read his words now from Daniel chapter 4, verses 34 and 35. "At the end of the time, I, Nebuchadnezzar, lifted my eyes to heaven and my understanding returned to me. And I blessed the Most High and praised and honored him who lives forever. For his dominion is an everlasting dominion, and his kingdom is from generation to generation. All the inhabitants of the earth are reputed as nothing. He does according to his will in the army of heaven and among the inhabitants of the earth. Who can restrain his hand or say to him, 'Why have you done this?' Now I, Nebuchadnezzar, praise and extol and honor the King of heaven, all of whose works are truth and his ways justice, and those who walk in pride he is able to put down." He got the message, didn't he? This experience was exactly what Daniel had told King Nebuchadnezzar would happen to him. He told him what would happen because of his pride. Back in Daniel 4:17, Daniel had said, "This decision is by the decree of the watchers and the sentence by the word of the holy ones, in order that the living may know that the Most High rules in the kingdom of men, and he gives it to whomever he will, and he sets over it the lowest of men." You look back over history, the church prospered quite often when it was under tyrannical rule. Was God out of control when that was going on? Did God turn his back when Nero was running the empire? No, I don't understand all of the ins and outs of the sovereignty of God, but one of the things I want you to understand from the book of Proverbs is this. We have our elections. We do our diligence to do our best. But when it's all said and done, God hasn't been on vacation. God is aware. God is in charge. And the sovereign outflowing of his will may not make sense to us at the moment of time. But as we watch over years, and if we live to be 60 or 70, we can look back sometimes over our shoulder and see that what we didn't understand as we read about it now starts to make some sense, that God is weaving this pattern throughout history for his own glory, and God is in charge. My attitude as a citizen ought to be to work as hard as I can to elect the best people to office, to do everything I can to do diligence and find out what they believe and how they think and what they're committed to. But then when I cast my vote, I bow my head before Almighty God and say, Thy will be done, because He's in charge. Amen? Amen. Amen. And when we do that, we can live in peace. And when we do that, if the person that we wanted isn't the one who's selected, we can still honor them, because we know that behind it all, God is still present and He is still in charge. And God rules in the affairs of men. What is it the proverb says? He turns the king's heart by His hand. The hand of God is on the affairs of the world. Years ago, in his epistle to Diognetus, an anonymous second century Christian described how true believers live their lives as citizens of heaven and at the same time citizens on earth. And this is what he said. Christians are distinguished from other men neither by country nor language nor the customs which they observe. For they neither inhabit cities of their own nor employ a peculiar form of speech nor lead a life which is marked out by any singularity. The course of conduct which they follow has not been devised by any speculation or deliberation of inquisitive men, nor do they, like some, proclaim themselves the advocates of any merely human doctrine. But inhabiting Greek as well as barbarian cities, according as the lot of each of them had determined, and following the customs of the natives in respect to clothing, food, and the rest of their ordinary conduct, they display to us their wonderful and confessedly striking method of life. They dwell in their own countries, but simply as sojourners. As citizens, they share in all things with others, and yet endure all things as if foreigners. Every foreign land is to them as their native country, and every land of their birth is as a land of strangers. They marry, as do all. They beget children, but do not destroy their offspring. They have a common table, but not a common bed. They are in the flesh, but they do not live after the flesh. They pass their days on earth, but they are citizens of heaven. They obey the prescribed laws and at the same time surpass the laws by their lives. They love all men and are persecuted by all. They are unknown and condemned. They are put to death and restored to life. They are poor, yet they make many rich. They are in lack of all things, and yet they abound in all things. They are dishonored, and yet in their very dishonor they are glorified. They are evil spoken of, and yet are justified. They are reviled, and they bless. They are insulted, and they repay the insult with honor. They do good, yet are punished as evildoers. When punished, they rejoice as if quickened into life, and they are assailed by the Jews as foreigners. They are persecuted by the Greeks, yet those who hate them are unable to assign any reason for their hatred. What a testimony to a lifestyle that makes a difference. That's the kind of people we ought to be. That's the kind of person Proverbs lifts up for us to be. Men and women of truthfulness, integrity, reverence, and obedience, careful as citizens, serious about our responsibility, but always understanding that we march to the beat of a different drummer, and that this world is not our home. We're just passing through. Our treasures are laid up somewhere beyond the blue. Let's make the journey one we can be proud of. Let's make the journey one that God will smile upon. But never lose sight of the fact that we'll understand it better by and by.
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24: Thank you for joining friends across six continents for this life-changing episode of Leading the Way. 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
25: Many of you are familiar with my testimony, but I will testify until the Lord takes me home, whenever that might be. In the early days of the birthing of this church, I was running haggard. I was having early appointments to late appointments, and my time with the Lord got less and less and less, until God put me on my back for 2 solid weeks. And during that time, the Lord so graciously got my attention and began to minister to me. The Lord began to teach me that I'm missing out on the life of victory and triumph. Oh, I was preaching. I was studying the scripture, and I was faithful to exposition of the word of God. I was ministering, I was counseling, I was serving, but the Lord showed me very, very clearly and continues to, I thank God for that, that I cannot minister effectively for Him until I've spent adequate time with Him. From that day on until this moment, every morning, the moment my feet hit the floor, I begin my time of praise and worship and adoration of my Lord and Savior. And that's what ministering to the Lord is all about. I remember the first time with this double pneumonia on my back, when the Holy Spirit began to say, you can't minister to people until you minister to me. And I said, Lord, how do I minister to you? And I spent 11 years in seminary. And I was asking the Lord what it means to minister to you. And then graciously, He began to teach me how to minister to the Lord before I can minister to others. Now, if you think worship only takes place in the church, if you think worship is only through music, if you think worship is only a public activities, you are missing out on the real daily power for living. And I pray, God, that He will open our spiritual ears today. I am praying, in fact, that this series of messages will ignite the power of God in many a life, in many a home, and in many a communities around ministries in this place. Why do I say this? Because when you become a praise-filled person, you will experience transformation in life. When you experience the strength of the will, only then will you experience a higher level of faith. Only then will you begin to experience a deeper level of victory like you have never experienced before. So today I want to show you four things the Lord has taught me about the praise-filled life those many years ago. First of all, praise reveals my true spiritual condition. Not what I want to think, but my true spiritual condition. Secondly, praise refocuses my personal destiny. And thirdly, praise reestablishes the rule of God in my life. And fourthly, finally, praise reinforces my true relationship with the Lord. Let's look at these very quickly, very quickly. I'm not going to dwell too long on them. First of all, praise reveals to me my true spiritual condition. In Matthew 12:34, the Lord Jesus Christ said, out of the abundance of the heart, the mouth speaks. We say it in the colloquial, what's in the well comes out in the bucket, right? It's the same, that's where we got it from. We got it from the Lord. The Lord is telling us that we cannot separate what we think from what we say. We can claim all we want, though I did not really mean that. Yes, you did. Just say, I meant it and I'm sorry about it. That's better. So if your heart is filled with praise and thanksgiving, worship and adoration, then that's exactly what emanates out of your mouth. Imagine that there is a fan belt between your thoughts and your mouth. I know occasionally, in my case, that fan belt gets a little looser every now and again and needs tightening. Don't get uppity, I know you do too. But that does not negate the intrinsic connection between what's inside of us and what comes out in words. I heard an interesting description about the mouth not long ago. Somebody said the mouth is the grocer's friend, the dentist's fortune, the orator's pride, and the fool's trap. I know we say that the eyes are the window of the soul, but the mouth is not always the door to the brain. Now let me give you a piece of advice. I give myself all the time. When your mind goes blank, remember to turn off the sound. Did you get that? When the mind goes blank, turn off the sound. And Jesus is saying that our words expresses what we believe deep down. Listen to me. If you are griping and complaining all the time, it is an expression of ungrateful heart. If you are in a fighting mood all the time, everywhere you go, it's a sign of pride and arrogance. If you have a disconnected and dissatisfied attitude all the time, if you speak critically of everyone every time, it is because you are indwelt of a critical spirit and you have grieved the Holy Spirit who dwells in you. Your praising lips are in direct proportion to your believing and your trusting heart. Can I get an amen? Some people say, oh, I praise God on the inside. I don't have to mouth the word. It didn't come out of my mouth. Right. Your words are the expression of your heart. And so praise revealed to us our true spiritual condition. Our praise reveals what? Can you say it with me? Praise reveals. Amen. Secondly, praise reinforces my personal destiny. Now, I don't need to remind you of the enormous challenges that we're facing globally. I don't need to remind you of the things around us that frustrate us, that challenges us, that disappoint us, and indeed aggravate us. But if you focus on this problem 24/7, you will soon forget your destiny in Christ. Your destiny will become

temporarily affected. Make it a daily habit for 1 week, and then make it another week, and then make it another week. You will be pleased of how blessed you are as you keep doing this. You would form a daily habit to bless the Lord first thing in the morning. Don't wait till late at night when you're tired. Start the morning blessing the Lord. Blessing the Lord. Lifting up the name of the Lord. That is going to help you overcome the fog. That daily exercise of praising the names of Jesus, the attributes of God, the character of God, the redemption of our Lord Jesus Christ, the forgiveness of sins, the grace and the mercy of God. If you do that every morning, it's going to carry you on the wings of praise all day long. All day long. When I miss a day, I know for whatever reason, it's seldom I do, but when I miss, I know my life is a mess all day. All day I'm messed up until I repent. Please try it every day this week. Just try it every day. You'll never regret it. When my feet hit the floor, I begin as soon as I wake up by praising the name of Jesus. No matter what difficulty I face that day that comes my way, no matter what challenges that I experience, no matter how painful the news I may receive, I find that my eyes begin to lift away from my current situation, my current condition, into my heavenly position. My eyes immediately recognizes the smallness of my problem in relationship to the bigness of my God. My eyes immediately refocuses from the temporary to the permanent. My eyes immediately begin to see with clarity my eternal destiny. My eyes open to the heavenly realm. Then and only then, the presence of God fills me to overflowing. When the praises of God dominate my thoughts, when God's perspective on my situation becomes my perspective, I'm lifted up. I'm lifted up. Even when you don't feel like it, even when you don't feel like it, your feeling has nothing to do with it. It's a discipline. Praise reveals my true spiritual condition. Praise refocuses my personal destiny. Thirdly, praise reestablishes God's reign on my heart. And you say, well, Michael, doesn't the Bible say that God is omnipresent? Yes. And that is why Psalm 22, verse 3. Psalm 22 is the messianic psalm. Here's what it says in verse 3. You, talking to God, you inhabits. Another translation said indwells. Another translation said you tabernacle. Another translation said you enthroned in the praises of your people. Here's a fact. I pray to God that you'll never forget. When God indwells or inhabits, He rules. See, that's why we say God is everywhere. Yes, but God doesn't rule everywhere. He does not rule in the hearts of those who have rejected Him. That's why the Bible in Romans 1 says He gave them up. He doesn't rule in the hearts, but He rules in the heart of those who invite Him to come and to rule. And so, when the Bible says God indwells, or literally pitches His tent in the praises of His people, it means that God is ready to take over. God doesn't take sides. If you ever get in a fight, God doesn't take sides, He takes over. And that's why the Bible said the Holy Spirit of God can be grieved and He can be quenched until you ungrieve Him through repentance. And that is why the praising of His name, the praising of His character, the praising of His attributes, first thing in the morning, is your invitation to Him to come and rule in your life. Listen to me. You're spending time in praising Him. You are saying to Him, "You are my authority. You are my sovereign. You are my king. You are my ruler." God can

0: I'll be everywhere where he is invited without taking over. Has to take over. God does not take sides, I said, he takes over. And when you invite him into your marriage, he's going to take over your marriage. When you invite him to come to your home, he will take over your home. When you invite him to come to your family, he takes over your family. When you invite him in your business, he will take over your business. When you invite him to come to your church, he will come and take over your church. And that is why praise is our explicit invitation for him to come and reign and rule in our lives. And when he takes up residence, indwells, inhabits, he rules. And that is why praise is our clear invitation for God to come and rule over our situations. And that is why praise is the foremost means by which you invite God to establish his authority over you. And beloved, forgive me being blunt, as if it's something new, but that's why there's some believers don't spend time praising God. God does not share his authority, his rule, his power, or his glory with anyone. Either he takes over, or he is grieved and quenched in a corner in your life. Finally, praise reinforces my relationship with him. My relationship with him. Think how easily it is and how quickly we fall in love with ourselves. How quickly and how easy we fall in love with our ideas. How quickly and how easy we fall in love with our talents and our abilities. How easy it is to fall in love with our knowledge and what we know and what we think. How easy it is to think so highly of ourselves, who we are, who we know, and whom we know, and what we've accomplished. We listen to the praise of people and we believe it. Don't you believe it? Don't you believe it? Let me tell you something. That's a principle I learned a long time ago. I used to tell my colleagues, and if I said, you know, when somebody starts blowing wind up your shirt tail, just wait for the other shoe to drop. In graduate school, I had a wonderful professor, and he used to say to us, because we're all mid-career, and he would say, publicity is okay as long as you don't inhale it. And that is why daily we must begin our day by continuously, unhurriedly. Did you get that? Unhurriedly. You have to get up early, get up early. Begin with praising the name of God. Why? Because praise reminds me of my sinfulness and my failures. But then immediately it reminds me of the awesomeness of the grace of God. Praise reminds me of my limitation, but then immediately it humbles me to think of how unmerited, unworthy I am of receiving the grace of God. Praise reminds me of what a tiny fraction of God's love and God's wisdom and God's power I really comprehend. Praise makes me say with Job, I know that you can do all things. No plan of yours can be thwarted. My ears have heard of you, but now my eyes have seen you. Therefore, I despise myself and repent in dust and ashes. I'm getting close to the end, so I don't want you to misunderstand the remaining part that I want to tell you. It's very important. The reason we recognize that we are not worthy, it's not because that we go around life moping and sulking. Oh, poor me. No. It's not going around with long face, head down. Oh, I'm sinful, I'm unworthy, I'm a terrible person, I can't do anything. No! Read my lips. No! Say no with me. If you do that, you have not really learned the triumph that comes through praise. You have not learned to minister and to serve in God's power and strength and not yours. What praise does is continuously, while we are realistic about our sinfulness, yes, we are realistic about our shortcomings, yes, but it's continuously leading us to repentance and restitution and therefore victory and able to minister with power and strength, not ours, but His. Praise gives us deep, deep, deep appreciation for the grace of God. And that motivates you for life. And the more you are realistic about our failures and inadequacies, the more you can comprehend the depth of God's graciousness toward you. And the more you comprehend God's graciousness toward you, the more delighting yourself you are in the strength of God. And the more you delight yourself in Christ's strength, the more effective you are for Christ. And that is why the Word of God exhorts us to focus on praising the character of God, the attributes of God. Look at the samples of the men of God in the Scripture. If you ask Isaiah, "What is your life's purpose?" In 43:20, he would say, "That I might proclaim His praises." If you ask Peter, after being restored and repentant of his denial of his Savior, and you ask him, "What is the life's purpose, Peter?" After restoration, he would say in 1 Peter chapter 1, verses 6 and 7, "That I may bring praise, glory, and honor to Christ Jesus, my Lord." If you ask the Apostle Paul, "What is your life's purpose?" In Ephesians 1, he would say, "To the praise of His glory," praising His character. See, that's what glory means. Glory doesn't mean fireworks and all kinds of stuff. No, glory is the character of God. And when you praise of His glory, is you praising His character. If you ask our Lord Jesus Christ, "What would happen if your people do not praise you?" He would have said to us in Luke 19:38-40, "If you don't praise me, the stones will. The stones will."
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5: The film, A Hidden Life, tells the true story of Austrian farmer Franz Jägerstätter during World War II. Sickened by Nazi atrocities and believing only Jesus is Lord, Franz refused to swear allegiance to Hitler and was arrested. The rest of the film shows the anguish this brave stand brought him. Franz's village treated him with contempt for opposing Hitler's agenda. Cellmates ridiculed his faith, and even some priests thought he was being foolish. "God doesn't care what you say, only what's in your heart," one person says in the film, tempting Franz to hail Hitler without meaning it to save his life. "My rock, my fortress," Franz prays, feeling pressure to recant. "Give me strength to follow you." Psalm 31 is the prayer of a person facing evil powers. "Be my rock of refuge, a strong fortress to save me," David pleads in the face of his own tyrants. His life in anguish and suffering the contempt of his neighbors, David longs to stay faithful under pressure. "Into your hands I commit my spirit," he prays, words later echoed by Jesus on the cross. Our God never leaves costly faithfulness unrewarded. Franz Jägerstätter stayed faithful to the end. Like Jesus, this faithfulness cost him his life. But just as Jesus was raised from the grave, so Franz will rise one day too. Today's encouragement was provided by Our Daily Bread Ministries.
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0: With SRN News, I'm Mary Rose. Colorado declares a disaster emergency over 310 fires as six major wildfires burn statewide. More than 850 firefighters are battling the flames. Meanwhile, wildfire activity is escalating in Western Canada. Donna Water reports.
2: British Columbia has declared a state of emergency as a wildfire continues to race through Western Canada, forcing more than 20,000 people to evacuate from communities along Okanagan Lake. An undetermined number of homes have been destroyed. Officials say more than 100 wildfires are burning across the province, with nearly half of them out of control. And they say the hot, windy weather, along with a prolonged drought, could threaten more communities. I'm Donna Water.
0: Russia and Ukraine exchange overnight strikes.
9: In Russia's Belgorod region, five people died and two dozen others hurt overnight in Ukraine drone attacks. Two people were killed and 13 others hurt when Russian missiles hit a high-rise block in Kharkiv, while dozens of missiles and drones struck Ukraine's southern Odessa region, injuring eight. Large-scale Russian missile strikes on Ukraine have become routine this summer, with Moscow exploiting the country's shortage of interceptors for the U.S.-made Patriot systems. Ukraine's President Zelensky has for months been lobbying other countries, especially the U.S., to send him more Patriot systems made scarcer by the Iran war. I'm Julie Walker.
0: U.S. efforts to end the Iran war face new hurdles. Israel rejects the president's Gaza peace plan, while Iran demands an end to the U.S. blockade and withdrawal of American forces before reopening the Strait of Hormuz. This is SRN News.
12: The following program is furnished by the Alliance of Confessing Evangelicals.
13: Even in the early church, the subject of tongues inspired controversy and division. And the Apostle Paul spent considerable time instructing the Corinthians on their proper use and meaning. But his main focus was on a wider and much more important

0: Welcome to the Bible Study Hour, a radio and internet broadcast with Dr. James Boyce, preparing you to think and act biblically. Paul's main concern was that Christians would use the gifts the Holy Spirit had given them for the growth and edification of the body. Join Dr. Boyce as he explains the importance of Paul's teaching on the subject of spiritual gifts, their uses, their abuses, and their counterfeits.
1: When we come to the 12th chapter of 1 Corinthians, we're beginning a section of this book that most people know about, because chapters 12, 13, and 14 deal with this matter of tongues speaking, and in many people's minds, this is the chief question in the book of 1 Corinthians. There are a lot of people who don't like tongues, and that is true, I think, in my own confession. A lot of the Reformed churches are against it. They're sometimes, in some circles, more against it than sin. They have a point. What they're concerned about is that if a person claims to be able to speak under the inspiration of the Holy Spirit, what they say should carry full authority, being the authority of God, because the Holy Spirit is God, and this would undermine Scripture. Scripture wouldn't be the final authority in the church. And instead, the authority would be what a particular individual who claims to be speaking by the Holy Spirit might say or do. And that's a legitimate concern. But I must say, I don't share that particular outlook. I think that restricts God unnecessarily. It puts God in a box, and God, if we know anything about Him, we should know is not so restricted and will not be, least of all by us. And moreover, as I read these chapters, I find something quite different. Actually, Paul gives a number of principles for dealing with the practice of tongue speaking in the church, which are meant to regulate it but not eliminate it. That's perfectly obvious, isn't it? If you give statements that are to regulate it, you're not banning it. Now, let me say, I don't think that means that everything that goes by the name of tongue speaking is actually of the Holy Spirit. I'm extremely critical of much of what I hear. I think rightly. But it does mean that we mustn't be categorical in the way we handle this. You look at these chapters, especially chapters 12 and 14, you find that the first thing Paul says is that there are counterfeits, things that appear to be by the Spirit, at least the same miraculous type of things, but they're not by the Spirit of God, they're by the devil. And he refers to the pagan background of these Christians at Corinth as proof. They knew things like that in their pagan culture. So the very fact that those things are going on in the church is not in itself proof that the Holy Spirit is active. Second thing he says is that there are many gifts. Tongue speaking is just one of them. So he says, don't get the thing out of proportion. Third thing he says is that if tongues really is a gift of the Holy Spirit, and he believes it is, like the other gifts, it's given for the same reason the other gifts are given. That is, for the edification, the growth, and the building up of the church. And that's the way it must function. If it functions to build up, that's of the Lord. And if it functions in a divisive way that tears down, that is not of the Lord. So he puts forth that principle. He lists gifts. He does that at the very end of this 12th chapter. And every time he does that, whether that's here or elsewhere, where he mentions tongues, though he doesn't say so explicitly, he always puts tongues at the end of the list. That's just a subtle way of saying what he does say as he gets at the very end of the chapter, desire the better gifts. If you're going to get a bee in your bonnet about anything, don't get it in your bonnet about tongues. God gives you tongues, that's fine, that's a gift, use it. But if you're concerned for anything, let your concern be for love. That's what he's going to talk about in chapter 13. He also talks in chapter 14 about the dangers that are sometimes present. Disorder in the church is one. Lack of intellectual content is another. That sometimes happens. And when he gets to the very end, what we would call in our contemporary business terminology, the bottom line, he says, do not forbid speaking in tongues. And so in a nutshell, that's how he handles that in this chapter. But what I want to say as we look at chapter 12 is that if we approach these chapters of 1 Corinthians, and particularly chapter 12, with the idea in mind that what Paul is dealing with here is chiefly, or perhaps exclusively, the matter of speaking in tongues, what we're going to do is miss something which really should apply to every one of us. Because it may be that one here, one there, perhaps many in another situation are given this gift of tongues. But that's a minority, I would think, a minority by the very fact of the multiplicity of the gifts. And what we fail to see is that what Paul actually is dealing with in these chapters are gifts. And therefore that includes not just those who speak in tongues, but rather includes us all. So that's the way I want to look at it. First things Paul deals with here when he's talking about gifts is the fact that there is a multiplicity of gifts, a diversity of gifts in the church, and that that corresponds in a most profound way to reality itself and to the nature of God, which is the basis of all reality. It's not difficult to illustrate that. All we have to do is look about at the world in which we live, for the universe in which our world is located. If there is anything you learn in scientific disciplines, it is how intricately diverse the universe is. When I was back in high school and college studying chemistry, and we began to study the elements and the way they were put together, we thought we understood all about the elements. I mean, it all had to do with how many neutrons, how many protons, and how many electrons the thing had. And if you could count them up, balance them out, why, you could do anything. That's just the way you distinguished between gold and uranium and copper and anything else it might be. And yet, as we well know, as this particular discipline has unfolded, even within my own relatively short lifetime, the intricacy of the atom has become so complex that nobody today is willing to say that we know all of the particles that are to be found as the basic building blocks of matter. Things that happen in such minute quantities of time that you can't even see what's happening. You can only figure it out from the effects, and you have to build magnificent, huge, expensive machines even to get that to happen. Diversity. My goodness, there is more diversity in a grain of salt than you and I are ever going to understand. And yet it all holds together. And people who explore this sort of thing say, it is interesting, isn't it, that the same kind of forces and the same kind of laws that govern the movement of these minute particles within an atom are identical with the forces and the laws that control the moving of the planets throughout all the vast universe. As a matter of fact, in the textbooks, when they try to explain what an atom is like, they quite often compare it to a solar system with the sun and the distances which are comparable in relative terms. You see, great diversity and yet a magnificent unity. Now, as I say, that's because that's what God is like. What we see in reality reflects the character of God, which is the basis of all reality. If you and I were sitting out to talk about what God is like, we'd produce something, apart from the revelation of God, was like the Greeks. Either we would see God entirely in human terms, and we'd begin to write about the kind of Greek gods and goddesses that were the popular religion of the time, or we would, like the philosophers, reason to some perfect, unitary, distant, immobile ideal, and say, well, that's what God is like. And yet as God speaks to us in the pages of the Word to reveal what He's like, He reveals certainly, as the Scriptures attest from beginning to end, that God is one. There is one God. Christians affirm that together with the Jew. And yet, at the same time, God is three. He is the Father. He is the Son. He is the Holy Spirit. Somebody says, explain that. We can't explain that. That's the nature of God. But it corresponds to what we observe in life, unity and diversity at the same time. Now that's the basis for what Paul is going to say about spiritual gifts. You see, one of the problems we have with spiritual gifts is that when we have a spiritual gift, we naturally think that our spiritual gift is where it's at. You can get famous writing a book about your spiritual gift. Preachers do it all the time. They get something going in their church that flows from their ministry, something that God has taught them, and they write a book about it. They say, every church should be like this. And then all across America, and sometimes across the world, there are frustrated congregations and frustrated preachers, sometimes preachers with the congregations, more often congregations with the preachers, and they say, well, maybe that's the answer. And so they try to use that for a while, and it doesn't work real well because it doesn't fit. And then there's another preacher that's writing a book about his spiritual gift and how his church functions, and they say, well, maybe that's the answer. That's not what Paul is saying. Paul is saying he gives different gifts to different people, and the essence of the thing is that somehow in the providence of God, those various gifts work together to produce a healthy whole, which is the Church of Jesus Christ. That's why the church must function as the church, why everyone must function. Because if you get a situation in which one or two people, or worse yet, just the minister, does it all, then you have an unhealthy church. You have a one-sided church. You have a church that isn't going to thrive. Now, sometimes that's the minister's fault. He says, I'm the minister. I'm going to do it. And sometimes it's the people's fault. They say, hey, you're the minister. You do it. Why should we do it? Both cases are wrong. You need that in denominations. People in denominations have different gifts. Different churches have unique ministries, and they need to be balanced off against others. Can I say it? You need it between countries, because there are things happening in the Church of Africa that we need to learn about, and things happening in the church in South America and Central America that we need to learn about, and vice versa. You see, that's all Paul is saying when he talks about these different gifts. He's saying, oh, there are many, many gifts, and they are all necessary. How many gifts are there? Paul has two lists here in chapter 12. I found 19 gifts altogether, but not one of the lists is identical with the other list. Sometimes the gifts are inverted. Sometimes you sense that different language is being used to describe the same thing. Just a way of saying there are many, many gifts. So if you're concerned about your gift, you're thinking about it, a place to start is with these lists. Say, do I have the gift of wisdom? Gift of knowledge, gift of healing, whatever it may be. But if you don't find your gift there, it's all right. I mean, I don't think God is limited to 19. Even in biblical symbolism, I don't know anything significant about the number 19. You just pray. Ask God what your gift is. And as he shows it, recognize that we need it. We need it in the church, and we need it in this church in particular. Now, in the next part of this, Paul gives a great illustration of this unity with diversity. And his illustration is the illustration of the body and its many parts. Now, he's already said that. It's as if he already preached the sermon, and now he's going to give the illustration. And he gives the illustration at great length. In my Bible, where this falls into paragraphs, there are two paragraphs, and perhaps a shorter one if it begins with verse 12. At least three good paragraphs before he gets on to naming the gifts again. He really develops this at length. The reason, I think, is that at this point in the context of this illustration, he introduces an idea which wasn't quite so obvious in the first part of the chapter. The first part of the chapter, he talked about there being many gifts and yet one Spirit. And as we think about that, we recognize that the Holy Spirit is the giver of the gifts, and we thank him for it and so forth. But the gifts are kind of down here on this level, and God is on that level. Now, when he talks about the body having many parts, he's talking on this level because we're the parts, but we remember that in Pauline theology, and you find it very strongly in the book of Ephesians, the body, and he says that here as well, is not simply the church as if it were our body collectively considered, but the body of Jesus Christ. And in that imagery, the head of the body is Christ. And so by the image, you see, he gets away from what we may have thought in the first part of the chapter as being a bifurcation, God up here, us down here working with our gifts, but he links it all together, which is a marvelous way of saying the kind of thing he's saying all along, diversity in a magnificent unity that includes not just the great diversity of the Church of Jesus Christ, but the whole spiritual thing wrapped up together. And I think he would say, you know, if you're worried about what you ought to be doing in the church, and if you're uncertain about whether you have any role, or if when you exercise your role, what you do is worth anything or makes a difference, he says, just think what it is you belong to. You don't belong to just a little organization. You don't belong to just a little Bible study, or just a little local church, or even just a little denomination, or even just a big denomination. You belong to the body of Christ. It's Christ's body. And therefore, how you function, in a certain sense, affects the body of Christ, Christ himself, as he operates on earth through his people. I don't think I need to spell out the obvious points that the illustration makes. The first one, quite obvious, is that all of these parts have different functions. The eye sees, but it doesn't walk. The foot walks, but it doesn't handle. The hand handles, but it doesn't think. All the parts of the body have different functions, and so do we. And that's not a failure. That's not to say, oh, goodness, all I can do is, you know, and I can't do that. Oh, I wish I could do that. That's not a failure. That's the way God made it. That's what God wants. And he wants us to recognize it. That's the first point. Secondly, and equally obvious, all are necessary. Paul's saying, you see, what kind of a body would it be if it didn't have feet? Sometimes that happens. People lose limbs because of an accident or a disease. That is a sad thing. The person is handicapped when that's the case. Or what of a body that didn't have eyes or a body that didn't have hands? All those parts are necessary, Paul says. So don't say, well, I only have this gift, you know. I'm not even sure it's a gift, and maybe it doesn't really matter. Of course it matters. Why? Because God gave it to you. And he put you within the church of Jesus Christ by the new birth, and therefore you're to function with that gift within that body to the health of the body, which is the body of Christ. You see how that works? And then, a third point, equally obvious, isn't it? Paul says it here in clear words. It is often the case that the least attractive part is most necessary. You know, what's the most attractive part? Well, that depends whether you're a woman looking at a man or a man looking at a woman. But generally, we say the face. But you know, you can have a terribly disfigured face and you can function very, very well. You can do anything that anybody else can do, except perhaps be in the movies. But take away something that is very unattractive and see what happens. Let me tell you about the most unattractive body part I ever saw. I explain first that it isn't a human body part. My wife and I were in France years ago. It was one of our first visits. We'd been there a few days, but we hadn't been there very long. And we were in Paris, and we wanted to eat dinner. And so we found a little restaurant someplace, and we went in to the restaurant to order dinner. The menu was presented. There were a number of things on the menu, and, you know, I'd studied French. I knew French. And here on the menu was something that went by the name of Cervelle d'Agneau. Well, I knew what d'Agneau was. It's lamb. And I thought, hey, that's great. Lamb. French cooked lamb very well. I said to my wife, Linda, let's have lamb. She said, all right. So the waiter came, and we said, we'll have some d'Agneau. And he said, you want some Cervelle? And we said, yeah, that's it, right there. And he said, all right. He went away. And he came back with these things. Each of our plates had two of them. They were about the size of half a tennis ball. And they were gray. They looked like slightly dirty milk. And they were convoluted. And they were sitting side by side. And my wife and I, deep down in the pit of our stomach, knew what they were. But we weren't going to say. We looked at those things, and we took a deep breath, and we started to eat them. And each bite was better than the next. And after about three bites, we decided that we were eating on the side a very delicious salad. And we left the things. You know, that was such an unpleasant experience that we didn't name what those things were until years afterward. And in a private conversation years afterward, we said, you know, I don't think we're ever going to order brains again. As far as I know, I'm speaking personally. In my opinion, the least attractive part of the whole body is the brain. But try taking the brain out and see what's left. You see, Paul is saying, no matter how unattractive you think your gift may be, how insignificant, no matter how unattractive you may think you are or how insignificant you may feel yourself to be, you are necessary to the body of Christ. And if we lose you, if your gift doesn't function, the Church of Jesus Christ is poorer for that loss. Let me make three applications. Number one, be content with what you've been given. If you're not content, what are you telling God? You're telling God that you know better than God. Whatever He's given you, you be content with that because God gave it to you and He knows best. Number two, don't exalt one of God's servants over another. If there's anything we're guilty of in the Church of Jesus Christ, it's that. Preachers, of course, get a lot, at least if they're any good at their job. People say, oh my, how he speaks. I've heard people, well, I've been standing around with other preachers, and somebody has said to them, oh, you had so much to say, there was so much wisdom in that, and then they say to me, I just love your voice. Well, that's humbling. Don't exalt one gift over another. Don't exalt one Christian over another. You see, what do we have but what we've been given? If God gives us talents that put us in a place where people see it, well, it's all from God. And if God gives us talents that put us in a job where nobody sees us, that too is from God. And it's God that's doing that, and He's doing it wisely. So let's not exalt one Christian over another. Let's not say, oh, look at that wonderful leader. Oh, listen to that wonderful speaker. Oh, look at that person who is so good at doing that. It's generally the thing we wish we could do, but in doing that, we fail to exercise our own gift. Let's not do that. And the final thing, the most obvious of all, is be conscientious. Use your gift. Don't be like the man who had the talent and who buried it. And who, when his Lord came back and asked him what he had done with the talent that he had left him with, said, oh, Lord, I knew you were a hard man, gathering where you didn't sow. And so I took your talent and I buried it in the ground, and here it is. You can have it back again. The Lord said about that servant that he was wicked and slothful. Wicked because he ascribed evil to his master, which his master did not have, and slothful because his problem wasn't a misunderstanding of what his master wanted, but the fact that he was too lazy to use what God had given. Let's not be slothful. Let's not be wicked. Let's use what God has given and look forward to that day when we will stand before the throne of Jesus Christ and by His grace, hopefully, hear Him say, well done, good and faithful servant. Enter into the joy of your Lord.
0: 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A Scottish evangelist, Henry Drummond, preached a famous sermon entitled, The Greatest Thing in the World. It was about love, and if indeed love is the greatest thing in the world, then the 13th chapter of 1 Corinthians has to be one of the greatest chapters of the Bible. 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
10: Aslan! Oh, Aslan! Dear Aslan, at last!
11: I'm a plain dwarf who doesn't think there's much chance of finding a road by night where you couldn't find one by day. And I have no use for magic lions, which are talking lions and don't talk, and friendly lions, though they don't do us any good, and whopping big lions, though nobody can see them. It's all bilge and beanstalks, as far as I can see.
12: Wait! There he is! I see him now!
10: Oh, Peter!
13: And now, where is this little dwarf? Come here, son of Earth.
12: But
13: come here!
12: Raids and wreckage.
14: We have no time to lose. You three, you sons of Adam and son of Earth, hasten into the mound and deal with what you will find there.
12: Yes, Aslan.
10: But what do you want us to do, Aslan?
14: Wait.

0: The classic adventure series loved by children of all ages, now brought to glorious life.
1: 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There's a wood inside it, and it's snowing, and it's called Narnia. Look!
0: Step through the wardrobe and into a world filled with marshwiggles, unicorns, and animals that talk. Best of all, you'll meet the most incredible lion in literature, Aslan.
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0: 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Lewis's classic Narnia series, available for you to cherish. 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

0: Down at Miraz's camp, men woke, stared palely in one another's faces, and grasped their weapons. Down below that in the great river, the heads and shoulders of the nymphs and the great weedy bearded head of the river god rose from the water. Beyond it, in every field and wood, the alert ears of rabbits rose from their holes, the sleepy heads of birds came out from under wings, owls hooted, vixens barked, hedgehogs grunted, the trees stirred. In towns and villages, mothers pressed babies close to their breasts, staring with wild eyes. Dogs whimpered, and men leapt up, groping for lights. Far away on the northern frontier, the mountain giants peered from the dark gateways of their castles. What Lucy and Susan saw was a dark something coming to them from almost every direction across the hills. It looked first like a black mist creeping on the ground, then like the stormy caves of a black sea rising higher and higher as it came on, and then at last, like what it was, woods on the move. All the trees of the world appeared to be rushing towards Aslan. But as they drew nearer, they looked less like trees. And when the whole crowd, bowing and curtsying and waving thin, long arms to Aslan, were all around Lucy, she saw that it was a crowd of human shapes. Pale birch girls were tossing their heads. Willow women pushed back their hair from their brooding faces to gaze on Aslan. The queenly beeches stood still and adored him. Shaggy oak men, lean and melancholy elms, shock-headed hollies and happy rowans all bowed and rose again, shouting, "Aslan! Aslan!" in their various husky or creaky or wave-like voices. The crowd and the dance round Aslan grew so thick and rapid that Lucy was confused. She never saw where certain other people came from, who were soon capering about among the trees. One was a youth dressed only in a fawn skin with vine leaves wreathed in his curly hair. His face would have been almost too pretty for a boy's if it had not looked so extremely wild. There were a lot of girls with him, as wild as he. There was even, unexpectedly, someone on a donkey. And everyone was laughing, and everybody was shouting out at him. It was a romp! The man on the donkey, who was old and enormously fat, began calling out,
1: "Refreshments! Refreshments! Come here for refreshments!"
0: And all the time there were more and more vine leaves everywhere. And soon not only leaves, but vines. They were climbing up everything. They were running up the legs of the tree people and circling round their necks. Lucy put up her hands to push back her hair and found she was pushing back vine branches. The donkey was a mass of them. His tail was completely entangled and something dark was nodding between his ears. Lucy looked again and saw that it was a bunch of grapes. After that, it was mostly grapes, overhead and underfoot and all around.
2: Say, Sue, do you know who they are?
3: Who?
2: The boy with the wild face is Bacchus, and the old one on the donkey is Silenus.
3: Mm-hmm.
2: Don't you remember Mr. Tumnus telling us about them long ago?
3: Of course.
0: Everyone began eating. Oh, you've never tasted such grapes.
2: Lovely.
0: Really good grapes. Firm and tight on the outside, but bursting into cool sweetness when you put them into your mouth. Ah! All of a sudden, everyone felt at the same moment that the feast ought to be over. And everyone flopped down, breathless, on the ground and turned their faces to Aslan to hear what he would say next. But meanwhile...
4: Report! Who goes there?
5: Trumpkin, bringing the High King of Narnia out of the far past.
4: Yes, at last, at last.
5: Give us a light, friend.
4: Oh, here.
6: Ah, you lead, Trumpkin. We don't know our way about this place.
5: Oh, yes, Your Majesty. This way. Come on.
2: I say, Peter, look at all those carvings on the walls.
6: I see. I wonder what all these strange characters and snaky patterns mean.
2: Here's something that looks like a lion.
6: It shows up again and again. It all seems to belong to an even older Narnia than the old Narnia we knew. How odd. When we were last here, they hadn't been made.
2: Yes, that makes one think.
5: Down these stairs and through the door at the bottom. Ooh. I don't like the sound of that. Wait, let's listen for a moment.
7: You know well enough why the horn was not blown at sunrise this morning.
5: That's King Caspian.
7: God, Nutmiraz fell upon us almost before Trumpkin had gone, and we were fighting for our lives for the space of 3 hours and more. I blew it when first I had a breathing space.
8: And I'm not likely to forget it.
5: That's Nicabrick, the Black Dwarf.
8: The Black Dwarf bore the brunt of the attack, and one in five of them fell.
9: For shame, Dwarf. We all did as much as the dwarves, and none more than the king himself.
8: Oh, tell that tale your own way for all I care. But whether it was that horn was blown too late, or whether there was no magic in it, no help has come. You great clerk, you master magician, you know all.
5: Me?
8: Or are you still asking us all to hang our hopes on...

0: answered. The last words Trumpkin spoke before he went were, "If you must blow the horn, do not let the army know why you blow it or what you hope from it." But that same evening, everyone seemed to know.
1: "You'd better have shoved your grey snout in a hornet's nest, Badger, than suggest that I amp the blab. Take it back!"
2: "Oh, stop it, both of you. I want to know what it is that Nickbrick keeps on hinting we should do. But before that, I want to know who those two strangers are whom he has brought into our council, and who stand there with their ears open and their mouths shut."
1: "They are friends of mine."
3: "Friends? Then let them speak. You there, who and what are you?"
4: "Worshipful Master Doctor, so please you, I'm only a poor woman, I am, and very obliged to your worshipful dwarfship for his friendship, I'm sure. His Majesty, oh, bless his handsome face, he has no need to be afraid of an old woman that's nearly doubled up with the rheumatics and hasn't two sticks to put under the kettle. I have some poor little skill. Oh, not like yours, Master Doctor, of course. In small spells that I'd be glad to use against our enemies, if it was agreeable to all concerned."
3: "Yeah, this is all most interesting. I think I know now what you are, madam. Perhaps your other friend, Nickbrick, would give some account of himself."
5: "I am hunger. I am thirst. Where I bite, I hold till I die. And even after death, they must cut out my mouthful from my enemy's body and bury it with me. I can fast 100 years and not die. I can lie 100 nights on ice and not freeze. I can drink a river of blood and not burst. Show me your enemies."
2: "And it is in the presence of these two that you wish to disclose your plan, Nickbrick?"
1: "Yes, and by their help I mean to execute it."
2: "Well, what is your plan?"
1: "All said and done, none of us knows the truth about the ancient days in Narnia."
2: "What?
1: Trump can believe none of the stories. I was ready to put them to the trial. We tried first the horn, and it has failed."
0: "Or help is on the way."
1: "You can go on saying that till Miraz has fed us all to his dogs." "As I was saying, we have tried one link in the chain of old legends, and it has done us no good. Well, when your sword breaks, you draw your dagger. The stories tell of other powers beside the ancient king and queens. How if we could call them up?"
0: "If you mean Aslan, it's all one calling on him and on the kings. They were his servants. If he will not send them, but I've no doubt he will, is he more likely to come himself?"
1: "No, you're right there. Aslan and the kings go together. Either Aslan is dead or he's not on our side. What? Or else something stronger than himself keeps him back. And if he did come, how do we know he'd be our friend? He was not always a good friend to the dwarves, by all that's told. Not even to all beasts. Ask the wolves. And anyway, he was in Narnia only once that I ever heard of, and he didn't stay long. You may drop Aslan out of the reckoning." "I was thinking of someone else."
2: "What do you mean?"
1: "I mean a power so much greater than Aslan's that it held Narnia spellbound for years and years, if the stories are true."
2: "You mean
0: the White Witch?"
3: "You can't mean her."
1: "Yes, I mean the witch."
3: "But she's
1: Don't all take fright at a name as if you were children. We want power, and we want a power that'll be on our side. As for power, don't the stories say that the witch defeated Aslan, bound him, and killed him on that very stone, which is over there, just beyond the light?"
0: "But they also say that he came to life again."
1: "Yeah, they say. But you'll notice that we hear precious little about anything he did afterwards. He just fades out of the story. How do you explain that if he really came to life? Isn't it much more likely that he didn't? And that the stories say nothing more about him because there was nothing more to say?"
2: "He established kings and queens."
1: "A king who has just won a great battle can usually establish himself without the help of a performing lion.

0: And anyway, what came of the kings and their reign? They faded too, but it's very different with the witch. They say she ruled for 100 years. 100 years of winter. There's something practical.
1: But heaven and earth, haven't we always been told that she was the worst enemy of all? Wasn't she a tyrant 10 times worse than Miras?
0: Oh, perhaps she was for you humans, if there were any of you in those days. Perhaps she was for some of the beasts. She stamped out the beavers, I dare say. At least there are none of them in Narnia now. But she got on all right with us dwarfs. I'm a dwarf, and I stand by my own people. We're not afraid of the witch.
2: But you've joined us.
0: Yes, and a lot of good it has done my people so far. Who is sent on all the dangerous raids? Dwarfs.
3: No.
0: Who goes short when the rations fail? The dwarfs.
2: Lies, all lies.
0: And so, if you can't help my people, I'll go to someone who can.
1: Is this open treason, dwarf?
4: Put that sword back in its sheath, Caspian. Don't be fool enough to try it. Do you think I'm afraid of you? There's 3 on my side and 3 on yours. Oh, if you want to make something of it now,
5: stop.
4: You can try.
5: Stop! You go on too fast. What does Knickerbrick mean by calling on the witch? The witch is dead. All the stories agree on that.
6: Is she dead?
7: Oh, bless his heart. His dear little majesty needn't mind about the white lady being dead. The worshipful master doctor is only making game of a poor old woman like me when he says that. Sweet master doctor, who ever heard of a witch that really died? You can always get them back.
6: Call her up. We are all ready. Draw the circle and prepare the blue fire.
1: Yes. So that is your plan, Knickerbrick. Black sorcery and the cooling up of an accursed ghost. Now I see what your companions are. A hag and a werewolf.
8: We must go in now.
6: Right, come on.
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8: Trumpkin, yes. Take the hat before she kills Dr. Cornelius.
12: Right.
8: Edmund, the light. What's become of the light?
13: Oh, no!
8: Edmund, are you all right?
13: I think so. I've got that brute Knickerbrick, but he's still alive.
7: Weights and water bottles? It's me you're sitting on. Get off! You're like a young elephant.
13: Sorry. Is that better?
7: Oh, no!
3: You're putting your boot in my mouth. Oh, go away.
12: Is King Caspian anywhere?
1: I'm here. Something bit me.
13: Hang on, I have matches. There.
5: You'll find a candle on the table.
13: Oh, good. That's better.
12: I say, we don't seem to have any enemies left. There's the hag.
6: I got her just before the light went out. I know that for certain. What about Nicobrick?
13: He's dead too.
6: Oh.
12: Well, I suppose this thing is a werewolf. It's so long since I've seen one. Wolf's head, man's body. That means he was just turning from man into wolf at the moment he was killed. So you're King Caspian?
1: Yes, but I've no idea who you are.
6: It's the High King, King Peter, and King Edmund.
1: Oh, your majesties are very welcome.
12: And so is your majesty. We haven't come to take your place, you know, but to put you into it.
1: Well, I'm sorry for Nicobrick, though he hated me from the first moment he saw me. He'd gone sour inside from long suffering and hating. And if we had won quickly, he might have become a good dwarf in the days of peace.
6: Yes.
5: Caspian, you're bleeding.
1: Yes, I'm bitten. It was that wolf thing.
12: We'll dress your wound and send for someone to take away the bodies. Let the vermin be flung into a pit. But the dwarf will give to his people to be buried in their own fashion.
13: There is one other thing.
1: Yes, King Edmund?
13: Is there any chance of having some breakfast?
12: Now, Aslan and the girls, I mean Queen Susan and Queen Lucy, are somewhere close. We don't know when he will act. In his time, no doubt, not ours. No. In the meantime, he would like us to do what we can on our own.
14: Right.
12: You say, Caspian, we are not strong enough to meet Miraz in pitched battle.
1: I'm afraid not, High King.
12: Very well, then. I'll send him a challenge to single combat.
13: Single combat? I hadn't thought of that.
1: Oh, please, could it be me? I want to avenge my father.
12: You're wounded. And anyway, wouldn't he just laugh at a challenge from you?
1: Laugh?
12: I mean, we have seen that you are king and warrior, but he thinks of you as a kid.
2: But, sire, will he accept a challenge from even you? He knows he has the stronger army.
13: Yeah.
12: Very likely he won't. But there's always the chance. And even if he doesn't, we shall spend the best part of the day sending heralds to and fro and all that.
14: Oh, right.
12: By then, Aslan may have done something.
14: Mm.
13: Yes.
12: And at least I can inspect the army and strengthen the position. I will send the challenge. Edmund, you'll deliver it and work out the terms of the battle.
13: Right.
12: Two others should accompany Edmund.
14: Ah,
12: the giant you told me about.
1: Oh, he's not very clever.
12: Of course not, but any giant looks impressive if only he will keep quiet. But who for the other?
6: Upon my word, if you want someone who can kill with looks, Reepicheep would be the best.
12: He would indeed, from all I hear. If only he wasn't so small.
5: Yeah.
12: They wouldn't even see him till he was close.
2: Send Glenstorm, sire. No one ever laughed at a centaur.
6: That's right.
12: All right. Bring them here while I write the challenge. Have you pen and ink, Master Doctor?
5: A scholar is never without them, Your Majesty.
12: Very well. I will dictate.
5: Ready now, sire.
12: Peter, by the gift of Aslan, by election, by prescription, and by conquest, High King over all kings in Narnia, Emperor of the Lone Islands and Lord of Caer Paravel, Knight of the Most Noble Order of the Lion, to Miraz, son of Caspian the Eighth, sometime Lord Protector of Narnia, and now styling himself King of Narnia. Greeting, and I challenge.
15: Lord Glizelle, I saw three figures come from the enemy camp. What news? Have they come to surrender?
16: No, my Lord Caspian, but to issue a challenge to the King.
15: A challenge? You jest. We hold the enemy in our fist here. Miraz would never be so harebrained as to throw away his advantage on a combat.
16: King Miraz is considering the challenge even now. He will seek our counsel shortly, I have no doubt.
15: And our counsel he shall have. I would not venture to allow a sure victory to...
16: A sure victory, yes. But for whom?
15: Oh. Softly, Lord Glizelle, lest the sentries hear us.
16: If the king undertook a wager of battle, why, either he would kill or be killed. If he killed, we should have won the war. But if he were to be killed.
15: Speak plainly, Lord Glazell.
16: I need not tell your lordship that Miraz is no very great captain. We should be as able to win this war without the king's leadership as with it. If he were to die, we should be both victorious and kingless.
15: Is your meaning, my lord, that you and I could hold this land quite as conveniently without a king as with one?
16: Not forgetting that it was we who first put him on the throne. Mm. And in all the years that he has enjoyed it, what fruits have come our way? What gratitude has he shown us?
15: Say no more.
14: Lord Glazell, Lord Sir Pespian, the king wishes your counsel immediately in his tent.
16: Thank you. Courtier.
14: Yes?
16: Where are the three messages from the enemy camp?
14: They are being entertained with food and drink outside of the king's tent.
15: And who were they?
14: A giant, a centaur, and one who calls himself King Edmund.
15: Thank you, Courtier. After you, Lord Glazell.
16: Thank you, Lord Sir Pespian. We shall play Miraz like a stringed instrument.
15: Let the song begin.

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0: Hello and welcome to the Church of the Week. I'm John Hall. It is a great pleasure to be with you today. Our guest in studio is Major Scott Flanders, who joins us from the Salvation Army of New Kensington. Scott, welcome to the show.
1: Hi, John. Glad to be here.
0: Always a pleasure. Scott, thanks for being with us. So it's always good to know, sort of like, you know, you see the pastor in the pulpit or, you know, living his life and you kind of, who is that guy? Well, peel back the curtain and, you know, tell us about yourself. So can you go way back and talk about how you first encountered Jesus, what your family was like, that whole sort of, you know, this is how it works?
1: Absolutely. So I'll try and condense it the best I can.
0: We got time.
1: Okay. So I grew up in a very legalistic kind of church.
0: Oh,
1: I was not familiar with the Salvation Army at all.
0: Yeah.
1: I was a sophomore in college, and our group was going to do some volunteer work.
0: Yeah.
1: And I remember the leader said, we're going to meet at the Salvation Army. And I said, the place you take old clothes? And he's like, yes, they have other things going on. And yeah. I remember we went down there, a couple of us, and we talked to the director, a lieutenant, which I was unfamiliar with at the time.
0: Yes.
1: And he said, would you come back at 6 o'clock tonight? We have this kids program. As soon as I heard that, I was standing up in my chair in that moment, literally, to walk out. And I was like, no, I'm not interested. Thank you. And, you know, I was just not like sure I was in the right place, yeah. You know, but
0: kids program. I'm
1: a done. Kids program did not interest me at yeah. all, you know. And he convinced me, he sold me to come back once, and he made me promise that I would. And so I promised that I would come back, and I fell in love with the program. There was a lot of other leaders from the community that were involved, and that's how I got connected with Salvation Army initially.
0: Interesting. So then before that, you were a believer.
1: I was. So, you know, as a teenager, I kind of went off the rails.
0: Always, right?
1: As far as you could go. And so when I was a sophomore in college, I recommitted my life back to Jesus, and the rest is history.
0: So when you told your parents, hey, I'm interested in the Salvation Army, or I'm going to be part of this, what was their reaction?
1: They did not understand it at all. Mm-hmm. So initially I was going to work at a summer camp for the summer, but I had an internship with a financial company for the summer, which was a really good gig.
0: Yeah.
1: But you know, I'm 20 years old. The building had no windows. And I thought to myself, am I going to spend the summer in this windowless environment? Mm-hmm. And I said, I can't do it. And so I didn't even know what I was getting into. I just heard there was a camp position available. I didn't know where it was. I didn't know what the pay was, but I thought outside, I'm young, yeah. Other young people, this is where I'm going.
0: Cool. I'm going to go play kickball.
1: Exactly. My parents, my mom cried. She was just so good. They just didn't realize what I, neither did I really,
0: sure.
1: But I, you know, you're 20, you're not thinking.
0: Right. I'm go with the flow.
1: Here. Yeah. I remember, Lieutenant Jeff drove me to upstate New York in the middle of the night, dropped me off at Seneca Lake. I had no idea where I was.
0: Wow.
1: And, I wake up in the morning and I had my bike with me. And so I went for a bike ride, and I remember hearing over the PA, breakfast will be in the dining hall, which is the red building, yada, yada, yada at, you know, 7:30.
0: Yeah.
1: And so I ride back, and I get greeted by this woman named Denise, and she's like, well, we made the announcement just for you and where the building was, because we didn't know your name, and we know you didn't know where you were, so we described where the building was, where the dining hall was, et cetera, et cetera.
0: Nice.
1: And that was the beginning of one of the best summers I've had in my entire life.
0: No kidding.
1: No kidding. No
0: so kidding. Hundreds of kids show up.
1: Hundreds of kids. Every week. It was, they would come 7, 8, 9 days, depending on how the week was structured.
0: Yeah.
1: And it was fascinating. He had kids come from New York City that were visiting their parents mm-hmm. in jail. So every other day they were at a visit with their parents in one of the state prisons. And then we dealt with the fallout on those days in between.
0: Yeah.
1: Kids from the country and led numerous kids, tens and tens of kids to Christ, had a great week, did some things that were a little unorthodox. I'd never been a counselor before. But great summer. Ended up meeting my wife. Didn't know it at the time. Actually, I kind of did. I remember seeing her on the stage. She was the director, and she was giving the morning announcements. And I was sitting there with my cabin, and our assigned seat was in the very front. And I remember looking up at her, and she had just done night watch. So she hadn't showered. She hadn't had her hair up. And she had these really thick glasses on. And I remember thinking, she's absolutely beautiful. And I'm going to marry that woman someday. And
0: I love it.
1: Yeah. And we didn't even date at camp. It wasn't until after we'd returned to our own homes after the summer had ended that we connected. So
0: fascinating.
1: Yeah.
0: So a really great, great summer.
1: A great obviously. Summer. A Excellent. Great summer. Incredible.
0: So then after that summer's over, you think, I'm in.
1: So, yes. So, again, all I know about Salvation Army is this camp I'm working at.
0: Yeah.
1: Old clothes and this thing I volunteered at once a week for, I don't know, 4 or 5 months.
0: Because you promised.
1: Yes, because I promised. But I began to hear the other stories of people that were connected. Mm-hmm. And then this is in the early 90s, so there's a huge famine in Africa going on. And somebody came and gave a presentation that they needed boots on the ground to go to Africa and help distribute food. And they're like, all you got to do is be a believer. We don't care what your background is, et cetera, but we need. And I was just, I didn't go, but I was just like, wow, this is incredible what the Salvation Army does. I have no idea, no yeah. idea. And so in the middle of the summer, towards the end of the summer, Lieutenant Jeff comes up for a visit. And I was just like, wow, I really want to be a part of this. This is living your faith,
0: yeah.
1: you know? And, he says, well, I've got a part-time job if you're interested when you come back. So I came back that semester. I returned to school and then I worked a couple nights a week part-time at the Salvation Army.
0: Interesting.
1: Yeah.
0: So like you, I think probably the large majority of our audience hears the Salvation Army and thinks that's the place where you take your old clothes, right? I mean, there it is. I mean, you do excellent work with that. Also, the Red Kettle campaign. Other than those two things, I think for a lot of people, the Salvation Army remains a mystery. That it's an army, and here you are, you're a major. So can you break that down and sort of demystify that? You know, in the Salvation Army, this is an army of men and women whose sole purpose is to bring people to Christ, right?
1: Correct.
0: But there is a military order to this.
1: We are a quasi-military organization. Our ordained ministers are ordained officers. And, there's lieutenants, captains, majors, lieutenant colonels, and then commissioner, and then general. I kind of liken it, my dad's Catholic, and so I kind of liken it to the Catholic Church.
0: I see.
1: So our
0: Pope, the bishops.
1: Correct. Our Pope is the general. Our bishop is the divisional commander here in Pittsburgh, which he covers all of Western Pennsylvania. I'm the local priest, Major Scott Flanders. Although our beliefs are different and our ecclesiology is different,
0: sure.
1: Our structure is I think that's a structure that people can identify with.
0: So at its core then, the Salvation Army ecumenically Presbyterian.
1: Wesleyan. Yes.
0: And the distinction between those two, I mean, it is of the same vein, right? You believe Jesus Christ came into this world, was born as the Son of God, died on the cross, and rose on the third day.
1: Correct.
0: Right?
1: Yes. Beliefs are the same. I think where we would differ with Catholicism and the Presbyter is our view on sacraments.
0: Okay. Yeah.
1: So we accept them. But we don't practice them as if our salvation depended on them.
0: I get it. Sure. Yeah. Not uncommon in many of the different threads. Right?
1: That's correct. Yes. Yeah.
0: Interesting. Okay. So fabulous. I mean, so here you are in New Kensington. You find your way. So when you were summer camp, part-time job, and then you were like, I'm going to do this. What was that portal then? I mean, how did you find your way to where you are now, essentially?
1: So, they put out the call to officership a couple of times a year. And so some people are called to this line of work. And I remember somebody asked me, the divisional commander of Eastern Pennsylvania and Delaware asked me one time, do you feel called? And I said, no, but I have a desire to serve. And he said, sometimes the calling is a desire to serve. Hmm. And so that's how I entered in. And so once you do that, you make application. you have to be approved on a variety of different levels. Then you go to the school for officers training for 2 years.
0: Is that seminary?
1: It is. Yeah. It is a crash course in seminary. Mm-hmm. It's probably 22 months in its totality. And then you have follow-up continuing education for about 5 years after that.
0: I see.
1: And then there's the ability to get advanced degrees, masters, doctorates, PhDs, et cetera, that the Salvation Army allows for also.
0: Interesting. So then after that, you find yourself, and you essentially, as you said, you liken it to you're a pastor, a parish priest and whatnot, and you're assigned to a church?
1: Correct. Mm-hmm. So again, we're a quasi-military organization, so we are transferred like the military.
0: Interesting.
1: So I leave the school for officers training, and I am transferred to Portsmouth, New Hampshire, where I lived in for 14 years.
0: Wow.
1: And so then I get marching orders, as they're called. You're being transferred elsewhere. And so I go from Portsmouth, New Hampshire, 998 miles away, to Cincinnati, Ohio. I'm there for a few years. Then I'm in Western Pennsylvania for about 10, 12 years now in its totality. And now here I am in New Kensington.
0: And of course, your family comes along.
1: That's correct. That's mm-hmm. right. Yes.
0: And because your wife, she was part of it in some way, she understands.
1: She is. So in the Salvation Army, you're either a single officer or you're a married couple officer. So my wife is a major. She went through the same training I did.
0: I see.
1: And so we are co-majors of the Salvation Army of New Kensington.
0: Fabulous. With kids.
1: With kids, with three children. That's right.
0: Excellent. Adult?
1: Yes. They're all adults now. Yes.
0: Very good. So here you are in New Kensington.
1: Yes.
0: Talk about New Kensington and the neighborhood and the outreach and how you work. It's a typical church, yes?
1: It is. We have Sunday school, a regular church service, Bible study midweek for different groups. But also we have this social service aspect that we do. And the move to New Kensington was not typical for Leslie and I, my wife, Leslie. It was, we were lit in on some planning initially, and they showed us, you know, some ideas that they had and buying a new facility and growing into that facility, et cetera, et cetera. And they said, would you consider moving and taking this over and really rebooting?
0: Like a church plant.
1: Correct. I would essentially call New Kensington a church plant. Mm-hmm. Yes.
0: And so you've been there 10 or 12 years?
1: We've been there for 4 years.
0: Okay.
1: And so we come out of COVID and we start from the ground up. And yeah, God is good. God is good. It's not Scott and Leslie Flanders that have done anything.
0: Right.
1: It is the work of the Holy Spirit using Scott and Flanders, Leslie Flanders to do the work.
0: So New Kensington, like a lot of small towns in Western Pennsylvania, has seen a lot of good times and, of course, not so good times.
1: That's right. This is, you know, I'm not from Western Pennsylvania. I'm not from Pennsylvania at all. So this is what I would equate New Kensington to, is where Appalachia meets the big city.
0: Mm-hmm.
1: And so that is our congregation. It crosses every socioeconomic vein, we're diverse. I guess that's what we could say. It's young, it's old, it's black, it's white, it's rich, it's poor, it's everything.
0: Come as you are.
1: Yes.
0: So what's that look like? You put up a shingle, nobody's at the church, and then you say, here we are. How do you attract?
1: So, word of mouth, people here, you know, I think part of this is, I'm a dynamo in the pulpit. I'm not a good preacher, but I'm engaging and people like that. And I keep people engaged throughout the service.
0: Excellent. There's a lot to be said for that.
1: Yeah.
0: Right. And especially in today's day and age, right?
1: Yeah.
0: Everybody's a TikTok star.
1: That's right. That's right. But I'm not a good preacher. So I just engage people and I make big church small. And so, people would come in for service. You know, going back to the demystifying the Salvation Army.
0: Yeah.
1: People come to the Salvation Army and they need help and they're not even sure what you do. They just know you're an organization that helps. Mm-hmm. And so quite often they call and this is what I'm going through. Can you help? And so we are right at the edge of that chasm where their lives completely fall apart. And so we are there stopping them from entering that chasm and completely devolving into whatever, you know.
0: Right.
1: I mean, if you think of a family that's on the verge of losing their home, their problems increase exponentially if they become homeless. Mm-hmm. So let's keep them in their home and keep them, and then let's address that and then go to the next thing and the next thing and the next thing. And so people come in, they quite often ask for prayer, and they feel connected. This is a story we hear often. I used to go to church. I went to church as a kid. Sure. All right. You know, when I got married, I stopped going, you know, and so we just connect people in every way we can. We have different events to try and bring people in. We hold a community fair every year, and it's just food and games and bounce houses and to just be there and let people know who we are, that we love them, and that we care for them on many levels.
0: That's the true essence of the church.
1: That's right, yeah.
0: Yeah, excellent. Yeah. Just go back for a second, though. When you told your mom and she cried, when she saw you now, did she ever see you in full flourish?
1: I think she didn't envision what that would be and all that I would become.
0: I bet.
1: I think that, you know, my mom was the vice president of MBNA Bank.
0: Okay.
1: So she didn't have interactions with the Salvation Army other than to take old clothes there, you know?
0: Yeah.
1: And I never even saw the front of the store. We only saw the loading dock. We were dropping it off and my dad was getting a piece of paper for receipt purposes, you know, which I didn't even fully understand what was going on.
0: Sure.
1: You know, I was just going along for the ride. And so I think that, she is very pleased with the way my life has become. Yeah.
0: Fabulous.
1: And my dad also, I think if I'm somewhere, my dad always introduces me as the Salvation Army, you know, captain, lieutenant major, as I've gone up the ranks. And as again, I said, my dad is he's older now, so he doesn't go to mass as much as he used. But I remember him introducing me to the priest during mass. And the look on the priest's face is just like, I have no idea what that means. You know what I mean? And so, but my dad was just beaming with pride. And so, he has a jacket that I gave him that has a little shield on it, and he wears it very proudly when he goes out and about. So,
0: excellent. That's really good.
1: Yeah.
0: So there you are in New Kensington, serving the community. Like you said, a lot of different programs. You meet people where they are.
1: That's correct.
0: Talk about all those different programs. If I'm in New Ken, or if I'm listening right now to, you know, to the show, and we hear the story, you take people as they are.
1: That's correct.
0: Good and bad. Yeah.
1: That's right. Yeah.
0: The camps, they still exist.
1: They still exist. Yeah. In New Kensington, so our camp is located in Elwood City, and so we send over 100 kids to camp from the community every year.
0: Wow.
1: And they go and they have a transformational experience. They might not come to know Jesus in that week, but seeds are planted which will be harvested at a later date.
0: Wonderful.
1: Yeah.
0: I think about this often. I mean, and of course, COVID was part of this, and TikTok and all the, you know, the thing is, the church oftentimes, and we are always, of course, our own worst enemy inside the church, but we get a bad name. Because, you know, we harm ourselves. We, like everybody else, we're hypocrites in how we look at the world and all that. But when you see the essence of the truth of Christ working and those who are the believers doing God's work, it's a wonderful and miraculous thing, isn't it?
1: It is. And it is a privilege from my life to be a part of that, that God would allow Scott Flanders and Leslie Flanders to be a part of that. And it is wonderful. And again, sometimes, you know, I read this book by Rick Warren a while back, and he was talking about, does Jesus take us into storms? People are like, no, that's, you know, and then he cited the example of the disciples in the boat. And, he said, you know, the disciples wouldn't have experienced Jesus in the way they needed to, had they not been taken into the storm. And sometimes their own decisions have brought them there, but Jesus is taking people into a storm to do a greater work. You know, they might come to us for food or for clothing or for rental assistance, but there's more than they need than just those basics, you know? And so we're there. We have the privilege, the honor, the sacred privilege, the sacred duty to be there with them and to take them on this journey with us if they're willing. And not everybody's willing in the moment.
0: Sure.
1: But you know, people know me in the community. They've interacted with me. They'll say hi to me on the street, you know. And sometimes that's where the relationship continues also.
0: Mm-hmm. But because you made that promise, right? I mean, I've got a nephew who has done very fine in his work, and he said, you know, none of this would have happened if I didn't go and meet this guy just by happenstance. And he said to me, can you show up tomorrow and help me out? And he said, yeah, I promise. And he looks back on his career and goes, like you. I mean, that promise is everything. So people, you know, they make that promise in some way to Jesus just by showing up.
1: That's right.
0: And it
1: changes
0: people forever.
1: That's right. And sometimes they have no idea what they're getting into.
0: Yeah.
1: Yes, they don't. And, you know, my son is following in our footsteps, our oldest son. And when he told us one day that he said, Dad, I think I'm going to become a Salvation Army officer, we were floored. Like, we were speechless because we never saw it. But he saw us in action for years, his whole life, you know, has been a Salvation Army officer's kid, you know. And he's seen it. And then he had his own awakening and thought, you know, there's more to life. He, you know, he'd been in the military, he'd gone to college, and he was trying to figure out what's next. And he said, this is where I belong. And so, and his life has just gotten better since.
0: Wow, that's really good.
1: Yeah.
0: And reading about you, you know, we ask you to come in and fill out a little something here. You talk about, and I love this a lot, that you talk about the saints, right? We see ourselves, right? It's important to see ourselves in some ways in that purity that God sees us. If you're a believer, you call yourself a saint.
1: That's right.
0: And I think, you know, the outside world, well, you know, again, from a Catholic perspective, that's a different sort of thing, right? It's based on miracles and works.
1: Right.
0: That's not necessarily so.
1: No. As I said, we're low church, and the saints are the lowly.
0: Yeah.
1: They're not venerated images that we, you know, request things of.
0: God's creation.
1: Yeah. We are just, and we're saints, and we're in the business of growing saints.
0: Yeah.
1: And helping people to become totally who they are in every way, shape, and form that we can.
0: Mm-hmm. Yeah. So here it is. As I said, you know, at the beginning of the show, it's, you know, it's Christmas week. And of course, there's the beauty of the season, overridden, of course, by commercialism as well. But I mean, at your church on Christmas week, there's a giant celebration.
1: Yeah, there's multiple celebrations. So there's the celebration of helping kids experience the Christmas that you and I experience. That's the beginning of the celebration right there. And it's the beginning of helping parents know that they can have their kids experience what they're used to, and that things aren't going to be different this year because we're in a different situation than we were a year or 2 years ago.
0: Yeah.
1: But it's also, we celebrate the birth of Christ, and, you know, his lowly beginnings and how he transformed the world. And so there's a lot of analogy there with this is us. We might have lowly beginnings, you know, as Paul said, you know, not many of us were wise, not many of us were of upper stature, but God chose the simple things of the world to you know, to teach. And so this is, and I always encourage people, and I said this a couple of weeks ago, is our congregation is, I looked around the room and I said, you know, there are future public servants. There are future politicians, maybe a future president right here in this room. There are future officers right here in this room with us. And if we go with God, the potential that we have to do good in this world is limitless.
0: I'm into that. Scott, we've got just a minute or so left. So people listening to this and they think, I want to be connected. I want to know more. I want to serve, or I need help, or all those different things. If people hear that. Thousands of people are listening right now. Can you give contact information or some sort of beginning point?
1: So if you're not from the greater New Kent area, you just search Salvation Army closest to you. That's where, because I, you know, this station covers a broad area. Not yes. Everybody is in New Kensington.
0: Sure.
1: But search and then call your local Salvation Army if you're in need. 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
0: Wonderful. Major, it's been a pleasure. Thanks for being with us.
1: John, it's been a pleasure also. Thank you for the honor of being here. Really appreciate it and enjoyed it.
0: Thank you so much. Major Scott Flanders, Salvation Army of New Kensington. 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
2: 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Stay with us as we discuss the Christian's greatest discovery. 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I'm Liz Aiello. Today, Dr. Gary Hedrick is discussing the Christian's greatest discovery. I'll be back at the close of the program to tell you about our special offer. 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
4: Welcome you, listening friend, to this edition of the program. It's good to have you on board today as we continue our series of studies from the life of Abraham, which we've entitled The Christian's Greatest Discovery. And of course, the discovery we're talking about is the assurance of salvation. We've been looking at the life of Abraham, and we've seen that even Abraham, the great patriarch, the father of the Jewish nation, even Abraham needed assurance. Because over a period of about 10 years, from the first mention of the Abrahamic covenant in Genesis 12, over the next 10 years, Abraham had times when he really wondered if God was going to be able to keep his promise. So over and over again, God confirms and reconfirms his covenant with Abraham. And you know, the thing that impresses me the most about all this is how patient God was with Abraham. Because technically, God only has to say something one time for it to be true. He was under no obligation to repeat himself over and over and over again like he did. Look at how patient he was with Abraham. He establishes the Abrahamic covenant in chapter 12 of Genesis. Then he confirms it in chapter 15, and we spent several days on that chapter. Then he confirms it again in chapter 17. Then he confirms it yet again in chapter 22. You see how patient he was? Abraham, I'm going to do it. You can count on it. I'm going to give you a son, and through that son, I will make your descendants as numerous as the sand of the sea. That was the promise. But you know, Abraham wasn't the only one of God's people whose faith wavered from time to time, or who needed assurance. Apparently, there were people in the early church who wavered and were unstable in their faith, because the book of James talks about it. And some of us today have that same problem. But God is patient with us, just like he was with Abraham. And there are answers. There is victory. There is assurance. We know Abraham came out victorious after struggling with doubts for so many years because his name shows up in God's list of the great heroes of the faith in Hebrews chapter 11. Now let's turn to Genesis chapter 17 and read two verses here, beginning in verse 7, where God says to Abraham, "And I will establish my covenant between me and thee, and thy seed after thee, in their generations for an everlasting covenant, to be a God unto thee, and to thy seed after thee." Verse 8, "And I will give unto thee, and to thy seed after thee, the land wherein thou art a stranger, all the land of Canaan, for an everlasting possession, and I will be their God." Now that's a very interesting couple of verses, and what it is basically is a restatement of the Abrahamic covenant. And for those of our listeners who may be new to the program, let me just say that the Abrahamic covenant is a series of promises that God made to Abraham in the Old Testament. The Abrahamic covenant is given in several passages of Scripture. And when you put it all together, you find that there are 13 specific promises given by God as part of this remarkable covenant. And here in Genesis chapter 17, we have the covenant confirmed. And notice again what it says in verse 7, "And I will establish my covenant between me and thee, and thy seed after thee in their generations for an everlasting covenant, to be a God unto thee and to thy seed after thee. That's verse 7. And by the way, that's where the amillennialists and others who spiritualize these promises, this is where they stop, at the end of verse 7. You see, people who believe God is finished with the Jews and that the promises God made to Israel in the Old Testament, these people like to quote verse 7. But what they should do is go on and read verse 8 along with it, and you never hear them do that. Didn't the Lord say, what God hath joined together, let no man put asunder? Well, then we ought not to separate verse 7 from verse 8. Look what it says. Verse 8, and I will give unto thee and to thy seed after thee the land wherein thou art a stranger, all the land of Canaan, for an everlasting possession, and I will be their God. Well, so much for spiritualizing the Abrahamic covenant. What he's talking about here is a physical seed and a physical land, a land which is to be their possession forever and ever. Again, let me emphasize the importance of keeping those two verses together and of interpreting them in their proper context. Now notice, this covenant God made with Abraham centers around two things, a land and a seed. Over and over again, we have the Lord mentioning this covenant land. First, he says, the land that I will show thee. And then in the 15th chapter, he says, a land which I have given to thee. But in each instance where God speaks of the land, he always associates with it the seed to whom the land is promised. Because, as far as God is concerned, the land and the seed are inseparable. And by the way, we've got all this turmoil in the Middle East right now, and do you know what it's really all about? It's about separating the land from the seed. The PLO wants to drive the Jews into the sea and turn Israel into a Palestinian state. You can talk about the oil issue all you want to, my friend, but what really unites the Arab world against Israel is the fact that they want the Jews separated from their land. Most Arab states don't even acknowledge Israel's right to exist. But God says the land and the seed belong together. Have you noticed that every time the Arabs attack Israel, the Jews end up with more land? You know, the promised land is actually a chunk of Palestine about the size of the state of Texas. But what the Jews occupy now is just a little sliver of that area, only about 7,000 square miles or 8,000 square miles, something like that. But every time the Jews and Arabs go to war, the Jews get a little more land. In fact, the day after the State of Israel was established, back in 1948, Jordan and Egypt attacked. And by the time a ceasefire was called in 1949, Israel had expanded her territory by 50%. In 1956, Israel took the Gaza Strip and most of the Sinai Peninsula. And then in the Six-Day War of 1967, Israel took the Golan Heights, the West Bank, the old city of Jerusalem, the Sinai, and the east bank of the Suez Canal. You see, there's an affinity between the seed and the land. The Jews call it Eretz Yisrael, the land of Israel. You see, after the nations of the world had failed, way back in the early chapters of Genesis, God called Abraham to be the father of a peculiar nation. And it would be through this nation, Israel, that God would carry on his program for the world. And from that point on, God's prophetic plan has always revolved around Abraham's seed. The entire Bible, with scarcely an exception, was written by his descendants. The first 11 chapters of the Bible deal with the world in general. But then from Genesis chapter 12 on, the subject is Abraham and his seed. Then comes the New Testament. And again, it has to do almost exclusively with the physical seed of Abraham. Just look at it. The writers of the New Testament are Jewish. The genealogies are Jewish. The characters are Jewish. The customs are Jewish. And of course, the Messiah is Jewish. So that's the physical seed of Abraham. And then there is a spiritual seed of Abraham in the New Testament, and that's the church, which we'll see later was included in the covenant God made with Abraham. Now let me show you something. This book, the Bible, records first of all the history of the seed of Abraham, not only a physical seed as the sands of the seashore, but also his heavenly seed called the stars of the heaven. And then there's a third seed of Abraham, which the Bible says should be as the dust of the earth. So there are three symbols, watch this, three symbols used to describe the seed of Abraham: sand, stars,

Discovery. Of course, the discovery we're talking about is the truth of the believer's security. When we understand that salvation depends on Christ and His merits rather than on ourselves and our merits, then we've taken the first step toward walking in true freedom. It's unfortunate that so many of us don't fully appreciate our security in Christ. We get bogged down in our spiritual lives because we never know from one minute to the next how we stand with God. That's why this teaching is so important. We need to know that our standing before God doesn't fluctuate depending on how well we perform. All of our sins, past, present, and future, have been forgiven through the shed blood of the Messiah. His righteousness has been imputed to us. 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I'm Liz Aiello. 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
1: Greetings, it's meeting time, and welcome. And once again, my Christian brother is with us today to give you a hope shot for those of you feeling helpless, feeling out of control. Blaine is here to tell you that God loves you and he has a journey for you and your loved ones. Blaine, welcome back.
2: Well, thanks for having me. Yes. Yeah, where I left off was like I had that epiphany where God showed me, you know, was able to think about somebody besides myself and think about how my actions were affecting my children, you know. And what I thought was, what came to my mind was to

0: go down to alcohol, to AA, to an AA meeting, and I knew there was help down there. You know, and that's the first step. I was surrendering to alcoholism, you know, and my life was unmanageable, you know. My emotions were, I was reacting to everything. I was a mess. And that's where I went for help. And I got on them steps, you know. And that's the second step. Came to believe in a power greater than myself. Could restore me to sanity, you know. And where I told you where I come from. I come from alcoholism, prejudice, and a lot of hate, you know. And, you know, to believe, you know, what I had was the, I believed that this program would work. I just had a little mustard seed. I knew that I'd seen people getting sober, you know, and the power was in the rooms, you know. I want to give a shout out to the other fellowships. I went to a picnic on the 4th of July there, and there was 150 people clean and sober.
1: Amen,
0: you know?
1: Amen.
0: Yeah, and that's the power that I try to instill in new people. You know, there's 150 people that are abstaining from alcohol and drugs, you know. So it was an NA picnic.
1: God works through people, right?
0: Absolutely. And, you know, that's the power. You know, it doesn't say believe in God. It says believe in the power, you know. Could restore me to sanity, you know. And the insanity in my life was always returned to alcohol, you know, to get me through life, to deal with life. And I didn't need that no more.
1: You know, I love the way you're addressing this, because we're talking about these steps to recovery. They're spiritual principles, right?
0: Absolutely.
1: That were designed by God.
0: Right.
1: And we need to work these spiritual principles that you're going to cover. But you said something so powerful, that we can't do this alone.
0: Right.
1: It's the power of the people in recovery that help us, just like you're helping those that are listening today, right?
0: Right, the people that help me, yeah. And we freely give it, that's the whole thing. You know, and a vital step, was they're all vital. But the third step, you know, I turned my life and my will over to the care of God. And then I told the guys that the care is the operative word. I'm not giving, God gave me life. And my will is nothing more than my thinking. So I'm just giving them the care, and I needed some care. I needed somebody to take care of me, to direct my thinking, you know.
1: Amen.
0: Without that third step, you know, and that's the coming from that dark side to Christ to heal me, you know. That's where it's at.
1: Turning our will and life over to Jesus.
0: Right. Amen. And without that, like I said, I couldn't have dealt with life. I couldn't deal with life, so I had to turn to God. And then with that, I was able to continue to do the rest of the steps. Without God, I'm not doing them. I'm not staying sober, for sure. And then I did a search and a fearless moral to the best of my knowledge. And then I did that up the monastery with a guy in the program. And, you know, after that, you know, I was like on a spiritual cloud. It was a spiritual awakening after that. And God revealed, you know, I knew my character defect. I was a very selfish, self-centered person, you know, and that's the brunt of my problems, you know, it still is today. And
1: that's part of the inventory that you
0: Absolutely, yeah. Yeah, I mean, when I did my inventory and I revealed it to another person, you know, God revealed to me that I was a very, and you could see it on the writing, but when God opens your eyes, man, it's a whole different game, you know. And that'll take me to 6 and 7, you know. And if you heard of the 7 deadly sins, you know, that's it in a nutshell. In the 6th step, become willing to let go of all of them character defects, you know, and then ask God to remove that stuff so I can walk a better life. You know, and it doesn't say Blaine's going to remove. I couldn't remove my alcohol. I can't remove my character defects. You'll hear in the rooms, I'm working on it. No, you give that to God, ask him to remove it, and then do the opposite. You know, start caring about your fellow man, love instead of hate. You know, and you know, that's the what we're supposed to put into our brains, you know, and the spiritual walk. That's what it is, you know.
1: Gifts of the Holy Spirit.
0: Absolutely, right. And that's the spiritual warfare that we talk about, you know, overcoming all that insanity that was in my life, you know. And I'm not perfect at it, you know, but once I did my ninth step, my eighth and ninth step, become willing to make amends, and then making amends. See, now I'm walking a different life, you know. I'm walking with God, because I wouldn't be able to make Him amends.
1: Okay, let's back up a minute and let's talk about that eighth and ninth step. Can you expound on that for a minute?
0: Well, the people that I've hurt in my life, you know, they're all the close people in my life, you know. So I have to become willing to make amends to them all, and then I'm able to make the amends. And for me, the hard part was, like, I'm not going to behave that way no more. You know, it's easy to say I'm sorry, you know, but it's another thing to say I'm not going to behave that way, you know, and I'm not going to be abusive and violent, and, you know, and it's difficult, you know.
1: It's called change.
0: Change.
1: And who changes us, right?
0: Right, God. The Bible talks about repent, you know, and that's what we do. We repent, you know. And I'm not perfect at it, though.
1: No, we talked about it before we came on air, right? We're still under construction, right?
0: Yeah.
1: I want to ask you a question. We make amends to people, right?
0: Yes.
1: And not everybody's going to say, oh, yeah, I forgive you. Now, we do receive a lot of forgiveness, right?
0: Yes.
1: People, but what about the people that don't forgive us? How do we handle that?
0: Well, I mean, we have a living amends, you know, and they're allowed to. I clean up my side of the street, and that's what I do today, you know. And when I make mistakes, we have a 10th step for that. But I clean up my side of the street, and what they don't want to, that's on them, you know. Whatever their God is, you know what I'm saying, you know.
1: I'm glad you brought that up, because that's important. We can make amends.
0: Right.
1: They can receive it or reject it. But whatever, we did our part, right, Blaine?
0: Yeah.
1: That's called cleaning our side of the street.
0: Right.
1: And that's what takes care of the guilt and shame that we carry, right?
0: Right. Yeah, I mean, that's the whole thing we're supposed to do, is clean up our side and not live that way anymore. And we're free to do that because we have Christ in our life. They're free to behave the way they want to behave, you know? So I got to remember, not everybody's going to accept my apologies.
1: Right.
0: You know? And at the 10, 11, and 12 are the maintenance steps. Now, I did all these steps, and I'm on my spiritual journey. And 10th step at night, I take an inventory. You know, where am I still selfish, self-centered, frightened, you know, and self-seeking? And then I look through my day. And 11, you know, I study that Bible, you know. I really do. And learn to live a better way, you know. Improve our conscious contact with God. That's what it's all about. Because without God, God reveals everything to me. Through people, through the Word, you know, whatever, you know. And we learn to live a better life. And then the 12th step, I like to say, is the big book talks, we have a new employer, right?
1: I love that. Say that again.
0: Yeah, we have a new boss. And it's not the old boss that I had, you know. It's a new boss. I'm not living under Satan no more.
1: Amen.
0: He's not ruling my life.
1: Amen.
0: We have a new boss, new God.
1: Amen.
0: And, yeah, and as long as I do His work, and that's what I love about AA, God has blessed me with a lot of people to work with and sponsor with. And I don't call it sponsor, I just call it working with people. And He's blessed me with that. I've been able to stay sober. Without that, I don't stay sober. You know, I've been blessed with some great people, even like you, Terry. I met you, and we're working. You know, it's how God works.
1: Yeah.
0: That's the maintenance of my spiritual program.
1: Amen. Amen.
0: Yeah. Yeah.
1: We're the soldiers of Christ.
0: Amen. Yeah.
1: Right.
0: Yeah.
1: Satan has a legion of armies of evil, and we have a group of people, men and women, that God has blessed in these rooms of recovery.
0: Amen.
1: And he's gifted us, hasn't he, with these 12 spiritual principles.
0: Yeah, and they're simple. You know, I came in the program and I said, wow, this is going to keep me sober. But how narrow-minded I was. Because to sum it all up, man, I've grown. And they'll grow with you. You know, just work them, right?
1: Blaine, we're running out of time. Before we end, can you just give someone out there a hope shot and how this program will work for them?
0: Well, like I said, you know, in that second step, you know, the power's there. Just walk into any NA or AA meeting or a church and see that people are recovering. And that's right out of the Bible of John. It says, you know, you don't have to believe in God. Believe in the power, my works. That's what Christ said. Believe in my works and walk around and look at the work of God. And you'll know that there is a God. And it's not Blaine or you or anybody else.
1: No, he reveals himself, doesn't he?
0: Amen.
1: And he revealed himself in your life.
0: Absolutely. Without God, I do not stay. Without Christ, I do not stay sober.
1: And I want to thank you for revealing Jesus to our listening audience.
0: Well, thank you for having me.
1: Thank you for being here these past few weeks. You've been a blessing to me. And I know there's somebody out there listening that's going to change their life if they had ears to hear the message that you carried today. Thank you, Blaine.
0: Thank you, Terry.
1: Amen. Amen. Folks, next week we're going to introduce the first step of recovery, that we admitted we were powerless over our disease of alcoholism and addiction, and that our lives were unmanageable. Talk to you Sunday. Amen. In Isaiah 58:10, it's written, "Help those in trouble, then your light will shine out from the darkness." 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
5: Back in the midst of COVID and all that trauma, when there was so much confusion, I invited you to join me in beginning to watch, listen, think, and act. And that little paradigm has stayed with me ever since. I hope you're still utilizing it. I was reading something this week. It was some article. I forget now where it was, but they said that the Theater of the Absurd had released a new piece. And I started shouting, "They took my line! They took my line!" If you've only got two ideas, you have to kind of protect them. But I think watching and listening and thinking and being prepared to act is a very important component in the world we're living in. There's a verse I would remind you of. It's not in your notes, so this doesn't count against my time. But it's Hebrews 12. We've read it before. The author of Hebrews is quoting the prophet Haggai when he says that the voice of God shook the earth and he promised, "Once more, I will shake not only the earth, but also the heavens." And the words "once more" indicate the removing of what can be shaken, that is, created things, so that what may not be shaken can remain. I believe truly God is shaking the earth. Amen. I don't think it's the devil or the demons or darkness or politicians or other religions. I believe God is bringing a shaking to the earth to reveal those things that cannot be shaken and to make clear those things that can be. I don't know about you, but things that I thought were completely trustworthy in the last few years have been proven to be less so. Things that I thought would never happen, I've seen them become common. I mean, there's a realignment taking place. Does that feel like the world you're living in? And I think we continue. What I wasn't prepared for in COVID was that there would be a series of shakings. And I'm not clever enough or intuitive enough or a good enough listener to always know in advance. There are some things Jesus told us would happen, and I'm watching for them. You know, I know if you fly, if we fly to Israel and you've never been on a plane before, your ears will pop. And I know that's going to happen, but I can't tell you how many minutes into the flight that's going to happen. I'm not that clever. And some of you probably are clever enough to figure that out. God bless you, pointed heads. But I'm not. But what I imagine is it's like the tremors of before or after an earthquake. You know, there may be a most significant expression of that shifting of the tectonic plates, but typically there's a lot of other tremors before and after. The same is true with volcanoes. You know, those are all related to the surface of the earth and the shifting of the earth's surface and the energy that's released and the disruption to the stability of our lives. That's what earthquakes and volcanoes are. When the Bible tells us as we approach the end of the age, there'll be earthquakes. I think it's certainly the physical kind, but I think there's going to be other kinds. Do you know the majority of the volcanoes on the earth take place below the surface of the oceans? We're not even conscious that they're happening. It's a small percentage of the ones that are visible to us. We think they're only on the tall mountains with the craters that you can identify, but most of that takes place below the surface. And I think most of the earthquakes that take place spiritually or below the surface. There are spiritual forces shaping our world that aren't visible. I've said to you over and over and over again, the problems that we're facing are not primarily political, they're spiritual. That the great challenges we have are not because of the depravity of the wicked. It's not because evil has become more evil. It's because the faithful have become more indifferent. And we have withdrawn the restraining influence that we're intended to be. We see the consequences of that. We feel the aftershocks. And I believe greater spiritual awareness is going to be necessary. If COVID was the shaking, that's the one where I felt like I was awakened. It's like the curtains got pulled back and we began to look at things that honestly I really didn't want to look at. But we didn't stop with that. October the 7th, Hamas's attack on Israel was another episode in my mind of shaking. I think Charlie Kirk's murder was another shaking, far beyond Charlie. Well, I think there's been another episode, and in real time, I didn't understand it fully, but I think when Zohran Mamdani was elected to be the mayor of New York City, it's not about a person, but I think it was another episode, something happening that just seemed unthinkable. And what's been consistent through this run, in my imagination, is that it's what happens after those events that I wasn't prepared for. I could imagine a virus from China and a global pandemic. Those have been a part of human history. What I wasn't prepared for was all the responses and how it got politicized and how truth broke down and how they said church was non-essential and you couldn't go. I wasn't prepared for all that aftermath. On October the 7th, it was no surprise to me that Hamas hated the Jewish people. It's a part of their charter. They've been expressing that hatred for decades, fueled by Iranian money and encouragement. No surprise there. What I was completely unprepared for was the hatred of the Jewish people that boiled out of our elite colleges in America and begun to capture people even on the conservative side of the discussion spectrum. And it continues today. I didn't imagine that that was there. It was a revelation. It was something that was unearthed by the tremor. When Charlie was murdered, I wasn't surprised that people hated him. I wasn't prepared for the hatred directed at him and his family and his organization. I was a child when JFK was assassinated. I just remember that it interrupted cartoons. I didn't like it for his funeral. But I've done enough history work to know we didn't vilify his family. In fact, they received kind of a celebrated place. And it wasn't because his character was always so stellar. What happened after Charlie? I wasn't prepared for that. I didn't imagine that kind of hatred when a young man was, life was taken from him for doing nothing more than being an advocate for a biblical worldview on a college campus and tolerating a conversation with different viewpoints. Well, I wasn't prepared for someone to be elected to our most powerful city, our largest city. The city, if you talk to somebody anywhere in the world that thinks about America, they start with New York City. Somebody to be elected to that stands in opposition to our fundamental type of government. It's unimaginable to me. And my first reaction, it's just New York. And then I had to stop for a minute and think, no, that's not really true. Because in our last two presidential cycles, Bernie Sanders would have probably been the Democratic nominee had it not been for the political maneuverings that take place, below the surface on that. I don't know, I'm not a politician, I can't say that for certain, but he certainly had a lot of momentum. But this week, the co-chair for the Democratic Socialist of America on C-SPAN read their policy platform, which is a reflection of what Mamdani and so many others that, and it was just almost beyond my imagination. Again, in real time, I don't typically recognize these things happening, that God is preparing his people, that it's unfolding events, and what's shrouded in darkness and deceit gets exposed to the light. That's what this shaking is about, and I believe something has been exposed to the light. Now, I'm going to read you part of the platform, but before I do, I've come to the conclusion, it's taken me a while. COVID's been a while now, and sometimes I'm a little slow. Pray for me. But it's more beneficial to me not to perceive of this as a spiritual attack or some dark demonic assault. I don't find that helpful. It puts you into a bunker mentality and you lose your joy and you lose your compassion for people and you lose your motivation to be an advocate for Jesus because there's some kind of dark attack taking place. I believe it's a time of heightened spiritual activity. I believe God is moving in the most remarkable ways. And I believe there are responses from principalities and powers and spiritual forces of wickedness in the heavenly places. And we have to choose which one we're going to give ourselves to. Amen. That middle ground is evaporating. It's almost gone. Sitting on a fence doesn't seem like a good idea anymore. The Holy Spirit has electrified the fence. Amen. And people have had to choose. You've had to decide what you believe. And the reality is all these things are being expressed in the earth through people, and we're a bunch of cracked pots. So you can find things to disqualify almost any person you know. You have to look for the fruit. Are they honoring God? Are the principles of their lives and what they're standing for, are they biblical? But the DSA, the Democratic Socialist America, they announced in public this week in national media platforms what their intents are: to dismantle the U.S. Senate, to dismantle the executive branch, to dismantle the Supreme Court, to open our borders, to disband ICE, to disband the police, to empty our prisons, to grant amnesty to all immigrants, regardless of status. They want public ownership of our largest corporations. It's antithetical to the system of government we've had for 250 years. See, there's a pattern demonstrated in the history of socialism or communism and how they take over nations. The outcomes on this are clear. It's not difficult to imagine. It's predictable.
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5: We've been talking about dangerous faith, not dangerous violent, dangerous that threatens principalities and powers and spiritual forces of darkness. The opposite of a dangerous faith is a non-threatening faith. If your faith is not threatening to darkness and evil, what do you have? We've been passive for too long. We want to be dangerous to those forces that oppose the purposes of God. Again, not in anger or belligerence, but with determination. I want to start in 1 Peter 2. It was a verse that was in one of our devotionals this week. And when I read it this week, it felt so powerful to me. It was as if I could, anyway, I felt closer to the suffering of Jesus that morning. If you don't get our daily devotional, you should. You go to the website, you can sign up for it. It's free, Monday through Friday. They'll drop it in your inbox about 5:30. No, I do not send it personally every morning at 5:30. Somebody stopped me the other day and said, why do we only get it 5 days a week? Why don't we get one on Saturday and Sunday? And I said, you do. It's called church. So... but this passage was in one of the devotionals this week. 1 Peter 2 says, how is it to your credit if you receive a beating for doing wrong and endure it? But if you suffer for doing good and you endure it, this is commendable before God. That's not a verse very many of us memorize. To this you were called to suffering, because Christ suffered for you, leaving you an example that you should follow in his steps. He committed no sin and no deceit was found in his mouth. It's describing Jesus now. When they hurled their insults at him, he didn't retaliate. And when he suffered, he made no threats. Instead, he entrusted himself to him who judges justly. He himself bore our sins in his body on the tree so that we might die to sins and live for righteousness. By his wounds, you've been healed. For you were like sheep going astray, but now you have returned to the shepherd and overseer of your souls. So often we describe Jesus, I think we do it as if he had a passive faith. He didn't defend himself. He was like a sheep before his shearers. When he suffered, he made no threats. When the Roman soldiers blindfolded him and hit him over the head again and again and again, he didn't say anything. The man who spoke to the wind and the waves and they stilled. The man who spoke to people who'd been dead and buried for days and they came to life again. The man who commanded demons to move and they moved. He said nothing. It wasn't because he had nothing to say. It wasn't because he didn't have an option. He told this same Peter, in fact, I think Peter's the perfect one to deliver this message, because in Gethsemane, when they arrested Jesus, do you remember Peter draws his sword and he cuts off somebody's ear? I promise you, he wasn't trying for the ear. He was trying to rearrange the connection of his head and his neck. And Jesus said, Peter, put your sword away. If I wanted to, if I needed to, I could call legions of angels. We could have lots of help right now. But I need to do this. And Peter's reminding us that Jesus entrusted himself to him who judges justly. We've interpreted that, I think, inappropriately so often, and imagine that our faith should be passive. We go read the verse where Jesus talked about turning the other cheek, and we make that the only verse we know, and we institutionalize it, and we think, well, we're always passive. We never speak up. We never defend ourselves. Well, Jesus as the suffering servant is not the only portrayal of Jesus. It's not the full expression of his character. He's coming back to the earth as a conquering king. Amen. And every knee will bow and every tongue confess. He'll be the judge of all the earth, of the living and the dead, with an eternal destiny. When we think about Jesus' suffering, think about it in two ways. There are things Jesus suffered as our substitute, substitutionary suffering. He suffered some things so that we don't have to. Peter said that by his stripes we are healed, that he bore our sins in his body. He took the punishment for our ungodliness. That's why we call him Lord. We don't earn our way to that. You can't be good enough or kind enough or whatever enough. Jesus was our substitute. But there's another kind of suffering, exemplary suffering, where Jesus is our example. And Peter talked about that as well. It's in those verses before. He said, if you suffer for doing good and you endure it, it's commendable before God. You were called to this because Christ suffered for you, leaving you an example. So that our faith is intended to include, drum roll, suffering. We have some pretty elaborate theological systems that would tell us we never have to. Sometimes it's because of the way we think the world's going to end and we just won't have to deal with any suffering. There's a lot of variations on that, both for the end of the age and in between. But clearly the scripture says that Jesus was our substitute for some things, but our example for others. Look at Philippians 3:10. This is Paul writing to a church, and he says, I want to know Christ. How many of you like to know Christ? Amen. Yeah, me too. Be careful. I want to know Christ and the power of his resurrection. Well, on that one, we get almost 100% participation. I want to know the power of God. I want to know how to do those things, Jesus. I want to be an expression, a conduit. But Paul didn't stop there. He said, I also want to know Christ in the fellowship of sharing in his sufferings, becoming like him in his death. I don't think Paul is saying we have to be martyrs. But in Jesus' submission to the will of God, even to the point that he would accept death, that we submit ourselves to God's purposes, even when we know it could bring suffering. See, I don't think that gospel has gotten a very wide play of late. And you don't need to create suffering. You don't have to go looking for it. Evil exists in the world. In fact, I want to give some context to that, but he goes on to say, and so somehow to attain to the resurrection of the dead. What I want to put on the table for the moment is that imagination, that conversation that I suspect all of you have heard, that Jesus was silent before his accusers. that he didn't defend himself, and therefore neither should we. I don't think that's an accurate presentation of the narrative. That's certainly true, that as our substitute, Jesus was silent before his accusers. But he didn't tell us to be silent. I want to look at the other side of the equation, if you will, in the Acts chapter 16. It's an event in the life of Paul. And I gave you a bit of context because I think it's more helpful. It says, during the night, Paul had a vision of a man from Macedonia begging him, come to Macedonia and help us. And after Paul had seen the vision, we got ready at once to leave for Macedonia, concluding that God had called us to preach the gospel to them. So what's going to follow that is directed by the supernatural intervention of God. It wasn't like Paul and his team missed God. They didn't get like a bargain on some first-class tickets to Macedonia. So they changed their plans because they could upgrade the cabin on their cruise. God called them there. And then I want you to watch what happens as a result of that. Verse 16, same chapter, when they were going to the place of prayer, they were met by a slave girl who had a spirit by which she predicted the future. And she earned a great deal of money for her owners by fortune telling. And the girl followed Paul and the rest of us shouting, these men are servants of the Most High God who are telling you the way to be saved. Is that true? Yeah. I mean, most of us would probably consider it a compliment. But if you went to the ball fields to watch your kids play or your grandkids play, and somebody sat two rows behind you and they kept saying, these people are servants of the Most High God. And they're at the ball game today to show you the way to be saved. I bet you'd move. Well, the lady followed Paul and Silas for several days. She kept it up for many days. And finally, Paul became so troubled that he turned around and said to the Spirit, not to the woman, to the Spirit, in the name of Jesus Christ, I command you to come out of her. And at that moment, the Spirit left her. When the owners of the slave girl realized that their hope of making money was gone, they seized Paul and Silas and dragged them into the marketplace to face the authorities. Paul and Silas are directed to Philippi by the Spirit of God. They've had gotten some traction. They met a woman by the name of Lydia. And she welcomed him into her home and invited her friends. And they've been receptive to the gospel and to the Jesus story. And they're gathering for prayer on a daily basis. And as they cross the marketplace, this woman who is tormented by an unclean spirit, recognizes who they are. And for some unexplained reasons, decides to make that public. It's a form of harassment. And finally, not the first day or not on the first occurrence, but finally, at some point, there's really no explanation given, Paul turns and rebukes the spirit, not the woman, the spirit. And the men who have been profiting from this woman recognize something that's happened. So her deliverance from a spirit that you can't see is tangible enough that the men who have been profiting from her, fortune-telling, recognize that they have lost their opportunity for a prophet, and they're angry. They could care less about the woman. The response is a demonic attack expressed through people who are angered because they anticipate a loss of income. That sounds pretty current to me. As a result of this spiritual encounter, Paul and Silas are arrested, beaten, and imprisoned. I would submit to you that the response is not logical. The title for this is Addressing Demonic Resistance, because I believe what unfolds in this chapter is clearly demonic resistance to what the Spirit of God is doing in Philippi.
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0: In fact, he is the one speaking with you. Now, don't miss this, and we'll get ready to stop. But you can't miss this, especially if you're here today wondering about the claims of Jesus and saying to yourself, I wonder who is this Jesus? I wonder if I can rely on him. I wonder if I can trust him. What does he actually say about himself? You will have read literature that tells you that there's nowhere in the Bible you can find that Jesus says, I am God. That is absolutely true. There's no place in the Bible where he says, I am God. But the whole of the Gospels are permeated with his self-designation as none other than Son of God and Son of Man. Now, loved ones, if you're thinking then, which I'm sure covers a significant number of you, here we find ourselves at the very heart of Christianity. You see, what we are confronted with here is the assertion of Jesus. Do you believe in the Son of Man? Do you believe in the Son of God? Do you believe in the Christ? Do you believe in the Messiah? That's what he's asking. Do you believe in the revealer of God? Do you believe in the one who redeems men and women? The man says, who is he? Tell me so that I can believe. Jesus says, you're looking at him. Do you see what he's saying? I'm God. I'm the Messiah. You're looking at the Messiah. Same as John 4. Who gives the living water that you don't have to come here and get more water? What is this living water? Who provides this living water? If you knew who it was who was telling you this, you'd ask him, he'd give you living water. Who is this? We know when the prophet comes. Jesus says, ego I me, it's me. Now, for those of you who read C.S. Lewis, you remember C.S. Lewis says, we have three options essentially. In relationship to such an assertion, either Jesus is deluded, he just doesn't know what's going on. Or he is a deceiver, a flat-out liar, or he is the incarnate God. Lewis, in his memorable statement, says then, deductively, so you can come to him and spit at him as a demon, or you can fall at his feet and call him Lord and God, but do not come to him with any patronizing nonsense about his being a great moral teacher. He has not left that option open to us. He didn't intend to. So to believe in the one way is inevitably to close down the other options. Do you believe in the Son of Man? If the Unitarians are right, we are wrong as Christians, and we are idolaters because we have made a man into a god. Therefore, we have broken the first commandment, and we ought to acknowledge before the living God that we're absolutely wrong. If they're right. And the question is, have you examined the book? Jesus, a deceiver? Jesus, deluded? Or Jesus, the very person he claimed to be? And then you see the question remains, doesn't it? A vital, specific, unavoidable question. Do you believe? Yeah, I believe. What? Some people get off the bus at that stop. Well, it can't be as simple as that. This becoming a Christian. Do you believe? Yes, I believe. Oh, you've got to make it harder than that, Alistair. I mean, anything that simple is very difficult for me. If you could make it very difficult for me, then that would be a lot simpler. Right? So when you tell people, come on now, would you believe in Jesus? They're slipping down rabbit holes all over the place. Excuses and reasons for not believing. Do you believe? I always think of my friend Paul when I ask this simple question, how he was in Edinburgh University studying to be a vet. And He was being pressed upon by various people from the Christian Union and invited to different things and given books to read and are you reading your Bible and have you considered this and so on. And eventually they prevailed upon him in the midst of all of these considerations of the claims of Jesus, and they took him to a Christian retreat center. And he told me afterwards how scared he was going into this retreat center and especially having to room with one of these Christian fellows. And before the end of the evening, as they packed their stuff up and were ready for lights out, the fellow from the other bunk said to him, "Paul, I just have to ask you, do you believe in Jesus?" And Paul said, I looked at the guy and I said, "Yes, I believe in Jesus." And he said, "I mark my conversion from that moment in that room in response to that vital, specific, and in that case, unavoidable question." It's actually the question for everyone. For everyone. Do you believe in the Son of Man?
1: 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And while you're on the website, check out the book we are currently recommending titled The Story of God and Us. It's a book that lays out the chronological storyline of Scripture in an engaging narrative beginning with creation. The author takes you up close into the action, so to speak, from Genesis to Revelation. For example, as you read about the Garden of Eden, you'll unpack the deceptive strategies of the serpent so you can more readily recognize when Satan uses those same tactics against us. This book is a captivating survey of the entire Bible. The author points out important lessons for us to take to heart along the way. To find out more about the book, The Story of God and Us, visit our website, truthforlife.org. Thanks for studying the Bible with us. Join us next weekend when we'll learn why becoming a Christian isn't simply a decision to clean up your life a bit. It's a complete transformation. The Bible teaching of Alistair Begg is furnished by Truth for Life, where the learning is for living.
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10: In 1796, George Washington made one of the most consequential decisions in American history. He chose not to seek a third term as president. So why does that matter? Because America was not built on permanent rulers. It was built on ordered liberty. Faith teaches that authority is a stewardship, not a possession. Leaders are accountable to God for how they use power. And why does that still matter today? Because republics survive when leaders respect limits and citizens defend them. Washington's lesson still stands. A republic is preserved when power has limits, and public service remains a duty to God and country, not a path to personal rule.
11: Since the beginning of time, a battle has been raging.
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0: Hello everyone, welcome to your radio program, Transforming Minds, Transforming Lives, brought to you by the Redeemed Christian Church of God, Pittsburgh. We believe that real transformation takes place in the minds of people and reflects in the outward by a change in attitude and behavior. The Word of God is the agent of this transformation, while the Holy Spirit is the power behind it. This radio ministry is committed to preaching the Word of God in the power of the Holy Spirit that impacts grace and divine ability. Today, Pastor Son will be teaching directly from the Word of God. Stay tuned and be blessed.
1: We just want to share on why we have to walk in love. As Christians, God wants us to demonstrate His love to the world. That's very critical. Love is the greatest. The Bible says three things will endure to eternity. It says love, faith, and hope. So out of these three, the greatest of them is love. 1 Corinthians chapter 13 and verse 13. So it's very important that we walk in the love of God. And love is divine. Love is not something you can do naturally. If somebody has really hurt you, offended you, it will take God to help you to forgive the person. There's nothing natural at all about the love of God. A carnal man cannot love.